0: to suit him.
1: The prosecution in the case of the only man charged in the killing of the American rapper Tupac Shakur 30 years ago says he handed the murder weapon to the actual killer. The prosecutor said it was part of a feud between rival gangs. Our North America correspondent Shaima Khalil sent this report from Los Angeles.
2: Prosecutors told the jury Dwayne Keefe D. Davis set out for revenge after Tupac Shakur and his entourage attacked Mr. Davis's nephew inside a casino. They say he supplied a gun to the men inside a white Cadillac, which later pulled alongside Tupac's car before the fatal shots were fired. Much of the evidence comes from Dwayne Davis's own words, but the defense says those accounts were fiction, embellished to sell books.
1: You're listening to the World News from the BBC. A court in New York has postponed the state trial on murder charges of Luigi Mangione, who last week admitted in a federal court to killing the health insurance executive Brian Thompson. The court asked state prosecutors to respond to Mr. Mangione's lawyer's arguments that he shouldn't be tried twice for the same offence. Scientists have warned that the impact of rising global temperatures on the health of older people has been significantly underestimated. Researchers at Stanford University say that previous studies have focused mainly on younger people who are better able to regulate their body temperature. Ella Bicknell reports.
3: The study looked into how different age groups would cope with extreme heat by the year 2100 under different levels of global warming. It found earlier research overlooked that older adults are more vulnerable because they produce less sweat, have weaker hearts, and are more likely to have underlying medical conditions. Researchers also warned highly populated countries with high levels of poverty were most at risk, with India, Pakistan, Bangladesh, and Niger identified as particularly vulnerable.
1: The Paramount Film Studio has asked a court to order US states, which are trying to stop it merging with Warner Brothers, to pay a bond of nearly $2 billion. Paramount says its deal with Warner's obliges it to pay $7 million a day if the agreement isn't closed by the end of September. But the legal challenge to the merger isn't due to begin until the following March. California and 11 other states say the deal would create a behemoth that could raise film and television prices. Spanish police say they've seized nearly 13 tons of nitrous oxide on the island of Tenerife. The authorities say it's Europe's second largest ever haul of the substance, which is also known as laughing gas. It's used as a recreational drug. Police say a criminal gang was planning to sell canisters of the gas across Tenerife. BBC News.
4: You're listening to The Newsroom from the BBC World Service with me, Janat Jalil. President Trump's son-in-law, Jared Kushner, has failed to overturn Israeli objections to a US-backed Gaza peace plan after 2 days of talks in the Middle East, first with the leader of Hamas and then with the Israeli Prime Minister Benjamin Netanyahu. Hamas has accepted the proposal, which calls for its gradual disarmament as Israeli troops begin to withdraw from the parts of Gaza they still occupy. But Mr. Netanyahu's whose coalition is trailing in opinion polls ahead of elections in October, says there will be no pullback until Hamas has been completely disarmed. In an interview with Fox News, Mr. Kushner said he hoped to see progress on Hamas giving up its weapons in a month. Since the supposed ceasefire 10 months ago, Israel has killed more than 1,200 people in Gaza and wounded thousands more, according to Gaza's health ministry. Our Middle East correspondent Lucy Williamson reports from Jerusalem.
5: Mr. Netanyahu's office said it had been agreed to establish two working groups, one on sanitation and clean water for Gaza, and one on disarmament and demilitarization, which, it said, both Israel and the Board of Peace were determined should be completed before any reconstruction happens. Israel's Prime Minister had already refused point blank to accept the next stage of Donald Trump's peace plan, despite Hamas agreeing to it. The meeting in Jerusalem today is a sign of the growing distance between Israel and its major ally and the shrinking political space around Mr. Netanyahu at home. President Trump told the US network Fox News today that Israel should not be targeting Gaza at the moment. But Israel's prime minister also faces a difficult election in October, and the next stage of Trump's plan is unpopular with many of his voters. Over the weekend, Mr. Netanyahu's own far-right national security minister, Itamar Ben-Gvir, said Israel should be bombing Gaza more.
0: It's no secret. I disagree with the prime minister. I think targeted assassination should be carried out in Gaza, taking down 30 to 40 every night, not just those who pose an immediate threat. There are people there who are not worthy of life. They shouldn't live. They are not even people.
5: Almost a year after the Gaza ceasefire was signed, hopes for peace and reconstruction there are running out. Nisreen Abu Saada is still living in a tent in Khan Yunis with her husband and children, alongside rats, mosquitoes and flies. Their family home lies in an area controlled by Israeli forces, less than 2 miles away.
6: Honestly, for 3 years, they have been holding meetings and making decisions, but nothing is implemented. They just sit in their chairs and leave. We don't see any results. We are just suffering for nothing. We are the ones paying the price.
5: There's been no response yet from Hamas to the changes announced by Israel. Yesterday, 8 Arab and Muslim countries jointly urged Washington to force Israel into complying with the next stage of the Gaza plan. Benjamin Netanyahu wins elections by presenting himself as both Israel's Mr. Security and Washington's friend. Harder this time to present himself as either.
4: Lucy Williamson. Well, with the US truce with Iran also seemingly going nowhere, President Trump has lashed out at an ally that has been mediating between the two sides, Oman. Mr. Trump threatened to bomb Oman if it got in the way of his administration's talks with Iran, according to Fox News. Oman has been holding separate negotiations with Iran about reopening the Strait of Hormuz. I got more on all these developments with our international editor, Jeremy Bone, starting with the US's failure to persuade Israel to drop its opposition to the Gaza plan.
7: I think the breakthrough, if anything, judging by the statements that came out, was actually from the point of view of Benjamin Netanyahu, because Jared Kushner, who is always has a very strong reputation as a close friend of Israel, I mean, he seems to have absorbed Israel's position entirely. I mean, of course, we don't know what he's been saying to Hamas, but the contacts I've had with some Hamas officials and looking at the wider picture there, it seems pretty clear that the Hamas agreement to disarm is predicated on a mutual process. And that's how it was presented to begin with. And then they brought a peace people, Mr. Mladenov, their diplomat, after a meeting with Netanyahu, sort of walked that one back. But essentially, there was meant to be a reciprocal process going on. Mladenov, do you realize that neither side trusted each other? But the way that it's now being presented by Messrs. Kushner and Netanyahu appears to be that Hamas disarms, and then Israel decides if that's sufficient, and then allows rebuilding. If that is the case, this isn't going to work, because Prime Minister Netanyahu faces elections at the end of October. He will not want to give any chance for his political rivals, or indeed his allies inside his cabinet, who include some really hardline extremists. He does want to give them any opportunity to say he's being soft on either Hamas or the Palestinians. And I think that what he's basically trying to do, as he often does, is play for time until after the election, when, if he's still in power, he might be under pressure to do more. Who knows?
4: As you say, it does seem to be that Israel that's got the concessions, because the US was talking about how Israel should not be striking Gaza, but it seems to have rolled back on that. But yeah, a lot of people were surprised that Jared Kushner met the Hamas leader before he met the Israeli prime minister.
7: Yes, indeed. The Trump administration has been a lot less squeamish about talking directly to Hamas than others have done. Hamas themselves, I think they accept that they're in a weak position, not least because they've lost the faith of a lot of people in Gaza who are living the most appalling lives. And while, of course, they blame Israel for what's happening to them, because we are not allowed by Israel to get into Gaza, I can't say this firsthand from my own conversations, but the fact is, people look around at the terrible lives they're having there, and they try and think, well, how do we get into this mess? Yes, there is this major conflict with Israel, but yes, Hamas did something militarily, killing a lot of Israeli civilians as well, which has resulted in Israel's massive vengeance.
4: So the Trump administration can't get Israel to budge, it seems, and is equally frustrated with Iran. Mr. Trump says he's not seeking an extension of the 60-day deal that has now expired without anything realistically being achieved. What now?
7: Good question. And in fact, ironically, the one channel of diplomacy that appears to be potentially bearing some fruit, which is the process between Oman and Iran.
4: Without anything realistically being achieved, what now?
7: Good question. And in fact, ironically, the one channel of diplomacy that appears to be potentially bearing some fruit, which is the process between Oman and Iran facing each other across the Hormuz Strait to try and get the Strait

0: that they're going to get the strait reopened is to offer serious concessions to Iran, which Donald Trump thinks will be presented then by Iran as a victory over him, and he won't accept that. So he's gone back to this business that he's doing everything that he's doing to stop Iran getting a nuclear weapon. Let us not forget that not once but twice they've said they've obliterated Iran's nuclear facilities. So these things do not add up. I mean, what we're dealing with here is an American president who's seeing, to use one of his favorite words, a failing foreign policy, a situation in which America's adversaries have seen ways in which they can hurt America, and Donald Trump is in a situation where not only does he face elections, this may be becoming his legacy, and that's not something he wants. He does not want, above all, to be a loser.
1: And Mr. Trump has also lashed out at South Korea, despite the growing concerns about North Korea's nuclear program.
0: Yeah, and he's had very nice things to say about Kim Jong-un, the ruler of North Korea. You know, you can see similarities with the way in which he's had repeated goes at Western European allies, which is they're taking America for a ride, we're paying their defense, what are we getting in return? And now, of course, he's gone back to this strange attraction or affinity he seems to have with authoritarian leaders. And this actually weakens America's position around the world, because a lot of America's strength has come from the fact that Russia has been its own unit. China has been its own unit, or albeit very big units. But America, as well as being a big unit, has had a network of alliances to sustain it. And Donald Trump seems to waste no chance to undermine that network of alliances.
1: Jeremy Bowen. At the start of this month, FIFA's president Gianni Infantino was forced to abandon his controversial plan to sell off stakes in the Football World Cup and other tournaments after a fierce backlash. But so far, he's resisted calls for him to resign, and now a senior figure in world football's governing body who criticised him, Kevin Lamore, FIFA's chief operating officer, has been sacked. Here's our sports editor, Dan Rowan.
2: Last month, Kevin Lamore publicly condemned Gianni Infantino, the senior executive claiming that he and his FIFA colleagues had been deceived by their boss over the now abandoned FIFA Ford Enterprise project. At the time, the chief operating officer predicted that breaking ranks could result in his departure, adding that he had a duty of loyalty to his employer, but also to certain values. If that means I lose my job, then so be it, he wrote. At least I'll sleep well tonight. In a statement, FIFA would only confirm that Mr. Lamore had left, with staff told that the two parties had agreed to part ways after careful consideration. Earlier this month, Gianni Infantino received the backing of senior FIFA executives in a meeting in Morocco, but BBC Sport was told Mr. Lamore was not invited. Mr. Lamore has been approached for comment.
1: Dan Rowan, you're listening to The Newsroom from the BBC World Service. While Ukraine has been carrying out deadly strikes deep inside Russia this year, it's also seen a big surge in the number of civilians killed this year as Russian ballistic missiles exploit its inadequate air defences. Ukraine has been ramping up a public campaign for more air defence capabilities. Its military intelligence service has been gathering information about Russia's internal weaknesses. In a secret location in Kyiv, our Ukraine correspondent Dan Johnson spoke to the service's deputy chief, Vadim Skibitsky. He started by asking him about Ukraine's latest strategy of deep-range drone strikes thousands of kilometres inside Russia and how the Ukrainian military plans to grind down Moscow.
3: We should destroy and disrupt, first of all, production, weaponry, and that is why one of the main objects for us is defense industry. And, of course, next one, logistics system, including, in some case, Wildberries, for example. Why? Because it's one of the elements of the logistics system of Russian Federation to wage the war, including, for example, through Wildberries, some military equipment, military components, and another elements that Russian Federation uses for war.
4: Will those deep strikes continue?
3: Unfortunately.
4: Even if more Russian civilians are killed?
3: First of all, I said we must destroy and disrupt the main elements of the wage of war of Russian Federation, not civilian people.
4: Do you see evidence that those deep strikes are increasing opposition to the Kremlin, not increasing its support?
3: It's really influence on the population of Russian Federation, because the understanding concerning the air defense system of Russian Federation.

0: concerning the capability of Russian authority to prevent, to protect some areas. Of course, another problem today for Russian Federation, the level of life of population, the prosperity for normal life in any country.
1: What is the thing that worries you the most when you consider the different threats Russia poses?
0: Today, we really understand that possible threat in the winter period of time, especially, for example, destroy, disrupt water supply system, heating system, electricity system, and facilities for normal life of civilian population.
1: And do you have the intelligence that those sorts of attacks are being planned by Russia?
0: Due to our capability, defense intelligence of Ukraine, we absolutely understand the plans. Knowledge is absolutely good, but without the air defense and other weapons, including weapons and ammunition, it's very hard to protect all territory of Ukraine.
1: Do you think ordinary Ukrainian people are going to feel the impact of that even more this winter than last?
0: Yes. Every day we have the wounded and dead civilian population in many regions. And unfortunately, with increasing number of drones, some missile system of Russian Federation, the threat and challenge can increase the losses of civilian population in our country.
1: Some people would say then that is the evidence that Ukraine is not winning this war.
0: We have not another way for surviving. It's our territory, it's our culture, it's our history. We must fight to prevent the full occupation of Russian Federation.
1: Do you think you are winning?
0: I think yes.
2: Vadim Skibitsky, Deputy Chief of Ukraine's Military Intelligence Service, speaking to Jan Johnson. Well, Russia's only anti-war party has recently seen a surge in support ahead of next month's parliamentary elections. But last week, the Yabloko party was barred from taking part in the vote, and now that decision has been upheld by the Supreme Court. And another court has jailed the party's deputy chairman for 11 years for criticising the war in Ukraine. As our Russia editor Steve Rosenberg reports, dozens of supporters of the Yabloko party were detained by police.
3: In Moscow, there was tight security and a flurry of arrests. Dozens were detained outside the Supreme Court. Many of them young people. They'd come to support a political party that is doing something rare in Russia, calling publicly for peace. Inside, Yabloko appealed the decision to bar it from the parliamentary election. It had been the only anti-war party allowed to run, but was struck off the ballot a week ago for alleged copyright violations. The appeal was rejected. Yabloko was barred because we stand for peace and freedom, party leader Nikolai Rybakov says. Those who are removing us from the election stand for the opposite.
4: What I find interesting is this, that just a few days ago, the authorities here seemed confident enough to allow an anti-war party to take part in the parliamentary election, and so Yabloko received its registration. And just a few days later, that decision was reversed, it was overturned. Why? What had changed? Could it be that the people in power here have realised that anti-war sentiment in Russia is actually much greater than they'd imagined?
3: Recent polls show that around two-thirds of Russians want peace talks on Ukraine, not a continuation of the war. The figure's higher for young Russians. It helps explain these scenes last week outside the court when Yabloko was removed from the ballot. Daniil has come out to support Yabloko. I was born and grew up in Putin's Russia, he says. Putin is the only leader I've ever known, but I'm worried about what's happening in the country. Later, more pressure on Yabloko. A senior member of the party, Lev Schlossberg, was sentenced to 11 years in prison for condemning the war in Ukraine. He was accused of discrediting and spreading fake news about the Russian army. He's called the war a tragedy. There's no sign it's about to end.
2: Steve Rosenberg. 30 years after the drive-by shooting that killed the rap star Tupac Shakur in Las Vegas, a trial has finally begun. Prosecutors allege that Duane Keefe D. Davis ordered the shooting as an act of gang revenge and later boasted of it in a memoir and in interviews. Davis has pleaded not guilty and now disavows his memoir entirely. The investigation into the killing has been hampered over the years because of witnesses refusing to talk or being killed in gang-related shootings. Shaima Khalil reports from the court in Las Vegas.
5: Duane Keefe D. Davis had a neutral expression on his face. Sometimes he looked down, sometimes he was looking at the prosecutor as he laid out the events of what happened on that fatal night on the 7th of September, 1996. The fight that broke out after a boxing match, a Mike Tyson boxing match between Tupac, his entourage, and Keefe D.'s nephew, them attacking Keefe D.'s nephew, and then the planned retribution. The jury heard that Keefe D. obtained a gun, got into the white Cadillac, handed the gun to someone in the back seat, and then they heard about this white Cadillac pulling up next to Tupac's car and the shots that were fired. Something that stood out to me as the prosecutor was laying out these details is that he kept saying to the jury, you will hear from Keefe D himself. And that is because the bulk of the evidence in this case rests on Keefe D's words, whether it was a secret interview that he did with the police under a deal that he then went public with in the information that he then shared in his memoir in 2019, where he did describe him supplying this weapon. Now, the prosecution is not alleging that Keefe D pulled the trigger, but they accuse him of masterminding the killing and setting it in motion. The defense says these details were exaggerated to sell books, and they say that he's pleading not guilty.
2: That was Shaima Khalil. The European Athletics Championships came to a close on Sunday night in the English city of Birmingham, where Italy finished at the top of the medal table, edging out the host Great Britain into second place. Among the athletes who clinched gold for Italy was Larissa Iapichino in the long jump, but her success and that of other Italian athletes of colour has reignited a wider debate about race and what it means to be Italian. Our reporter Carlo Conti joins us in the studio. So Carlo, tell us more about what's sparked this debate.
6: So one of the driving forces behind these discussions online has been comments made by the former army general and current far-right politician Roberto Vannacci. Now, Mr. Vannacci rose to public notice after he published a highly controversial book titled The World Upside Down, where he made comments regarding the volleyball player Paola Egonu, writing that although she is an Italian citizen, it is evident that her physical features do not represent Italianness, as he put it in his book. Now, many of online have echoed this sentiment by directing racist abuse towards black athletes. But after the recent Italian success at the European Athletics Championship, many were also joking that Mr. Vannacci had gone quiet as the as athletes of color helped Italy reach that top spot. And just a few days earlier, the 19-year-old Sarah Curtis, whose mother is Nigerian and father Italian, set a new world record for the 50 meters backstroke at the European Swimming Championships in Paris. And the Prime Minister, Giorgio Meloni, publicly hailed the two athletes as an example of the Italy that knows how to win. So her enthusiastic approach and support has been widely noted, especially as it directly contrasts the silence of hard-right figures like Roberto Vannacci.
2: And Carla, how does this debate feed into the wider political rivalry between Mr. Vannacci and Giorgia Meloni?
6: So since he established his own political party, Futuro Nazionale, or National Future, Mr. Vannacci has sought to position himself as a rival to Giorgia Meloni by championing an even stricter stance on migration and calling for a return to a concept which he has described as the Mediterranean patriarchy. He says that in his ideal Italy, there must be room for, quote, strong men who are able to control their emotions and passions and protect women. And his party is now polling at around 7%, which potentially complicates Ms. Meloni's path to re-election next year. And there are signs that this competition will play out over migration. And Mr. Vannacci has gone further than Ms. Meloni, as I said, by advocating for the removal of migrants and their descendants from Italy, while Ms. Meloni, for her her part, has also tried to, you know, increase this rhetoric, this harsher rhetoric, by most recently imposing controls on travelers arriving from Spain following the mass migrant crossings into Ceuta. So while this latest debate began in the world of sports, it's also now tapping into a much wider political argument about who gets to define Italianness. And it's also, you know, going to set a vision between of the Italian right and how it will prevail ahead of the 2027 general election.
2: Fascinating stuff. Carla, thank you. Carla Conti there. And that brings us to the end of this edition of The Newsroom with me, Janat Jalil. Thanks very much for listening. Stay tuned for a summary of world news.
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10: BBC News with Jason Kay. World football's governing body, FIFA, has sacked its chief operating officer, Kevin Lamore. He'd been one of the strongest critics of the now-abandoned plans by the organisation's president, Gianni Infantino, to sell stakes in the World Cup and other tournaments to private investors. President Trump's Middle East envoy, Jared Kushner, has expressed hopes of progress after holding talks on Gaza over the past 2 days with Israeli and Hamas leaders. But no significant breakthrough appears to have been made. The prosecution in the case of the only man charged in the killing of the American rapper Tupac Shakur 30 years ago says he handed the murder weapon to the actual killer. But lawyers for the defendant, Duane Keefe D. Davis, say the prosecution doesn't have enough facts for a conviction. The Paramount Film Studio has asked a court to order US states, which are trying to stop it merging with Warner Brothers, to pay a bond of nearly $2 billion. The states say the deal could create a media behemoth. Russia has threatened the UK with consequences after Ukraine used British-made drones to strike targets inside Russia for the first time. Britain says it's committed to providing the equipment Ukraine needs to defend itself. Scientists have warned that the impact of rising global temperatures on the health of older people has been significantly underestimated. Researchers at Stanford University say that previous studies have focused on younger people who are more able to sweat and have stronger hearts. They say the countries most at risk include India, Pakistan, Bangladesh, and Niger. And the Canadian government says it's making the largest clean energy investment in North American history, with plans to develop new wind and hydropower facilities. The project is expected to cost $50 billion. 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
11: And liftoff of STS-7 and America's first woman astronaut.
6: In 1983, U.S. astronaut Sally Ride was the first American woman to go to space, and it was aboard the space shuttle Challenger. Now, in Ride's personal kit, NASA gave her mascara, eyeshadow, and lipstick. And I don't think it would surprise anyone to know that Ride did not use the makeup on her six-day space voyage. We have come a long way since these early days of spacefaring women. Astronauts can still take makeup into space, but it's their choice, at least. But recently, I talked to astronaut Katie Coleman, and I learned that back in 1995, during Katie's training, NASA made the decision to remove the small and extra large spacesuit sizes from their roster to cut costs. And this meant that if someone who wore those sizes wanted to be spacewalk ready, they would have to train in a different size or risk not going on a space station mission at all. Because of this, 1/3 of the women astronauts were eliminated from eligibility for station missions immediately. To rub salt in the wound, the extra large suit was brought back when some of the male astronauts couldn't fit into the large. Katie Coleman did qualify in the medium suit, and she went to the International Space Station in 2010. But not everyone had that opportunity. I'm Ella Hubber, and this is Women Not Included for Discovery on the BBC World Service. In this six-part series, we'll be exploring the many ways the world has not been designed with women in mind. This time, we're tackling safety equipment, the specialized gear meant to protect us from injury, illness, or hazardous conditions. And I'm not doing this alone. Along for the ride with me is health journalist Candice Bailey in Johannesburg, South Africa. Welcome, Candice.
12: Hello, Ella. So ready for this. I have my makeup and my red lipstick.
6: So, Candice, I know that spacesuits are a niche example, but this example made me wonder, where else are women left unprotected? Because the standard for protective equipment is an average man. Does anything come to mind for you?
12: Well, Ella, you know, there's something that I can actually pull from the back of my mind from the days that I was a crime reporter in Cape Town. This is yonks and yonks ago. Now, about 20 years ago, there was a lot of media coverage about poor-fitting bulletproof or stab-proof vests for female police officers.
6: Can I guess what the main issue with them was?
12: I'm going to give you one guess.
6: Breasts.
12: Ding, ding, ding, ding, ding. Completely breasts, you know. We find that many female police officers complained that there was just no space for their breasts. So in 1999, The Guardian reported that one female officer actually had to have breast reduction surgery because a 10-hour shift in her vest left her in complete agony. Can you imagine?
6: That's awful. And I imagine that having like larger breasts would also lift the suit up off the body and like leave part of you exposed.
12: Exactly. I bring this up because South Africa is one of the places in the world where something was actually done about police vests. So in the early 2000s, there was a surgeon at a hospital in Cape Town. Her name was Dr. Elmin Steyn, and she criticized the police for failing to provide safe, mandatory, and across-the-board bulletproof vests for police officers. And lo and behold, the police issued a statement shortly thereafter that they would be getting new life-saving bulletproof vests that are designed specifically for female cops. The vests were lighter than the conventional heavy, bulky vests. And I believe more recently, there have been improvements to make these vests even more contoured for the female figure.
6: Fantastic. You've brought a problem and a solution at the same time. It's quite a nice surprise.
12: But there was one snag that I found. Contoured armor vest was actually patented in America as early as the 1970s. So it took 3 decades of pain and discomfort to implement this. So I have to wonder where else obvious solutions are still being missed.
6: I guess now is a good time to split up and do a bit more research on if and where the design of safety equipment leaves women vulnerable. I'll go away and I'll speak to some experts. You do some reading and we'll meet back here when we're ready.
12: I hope for everyone's sake, we find very little.
13: PPE was not compatible with their periods, pregnancy or menopause.
14: Females are less well protected in a number of type of crashes.
13: One size fits all means it really is about one size fits men.
6: Hi, Candice. Welcome back.
12: Hey, Ella. So where are we starting?
6: We've covered some very specific examples already. So I wanted to cover something that more people will be familiar with, especially after the COVID-19 pandemic. Personal protective equipment.
12: Also known as PPE.
6: Yep. And most people will think of face masks when it comes to this, but it covers way more than just that. As the Canadian Federation of Nurses Unions advertised in 2020 at the height of the pandemic.
15: It can include head protection, a face shield, goggles, a respirator, a surgical mask, gloves, a fluid-resistant gown, and foot protection.
12: Definitely is head-to-toe protection.
6: For people working in healthcare, wearing PPE is not just a COVID experience either, But the pandemic did bring a lot of the issues women had with PPE into sharp relief. Dr. Rupa Datt is an assistant professor at Georgetown University Medical Center and co-founder of Women in Global Health, who did an extensive report on women's experiences with PPE during the pandemic.
13: We surveyed women health workers from all around the world, including community health workers and nurses, physicians. Women reported that PPE was not compatible with their periods, pregnancy or menopause. Pregnant and menopausal women described they would overheat in PPE, especially when they were wearing the full body haphazard suits. Women were intentionally thinking about how they could alter their menstrual cycles to cope with the long hours. Sometimes women wore adult diapers during long shifts. This highlighted really the gender differences that exist and the fact that women, who are a majority of the health workforce, they make up at least 75%, were not given really the dignified workplace environment to be able to provide safe care.
6: Women make up the majority of health and care workers. So how is it that we have gotten to this point where they are not being properly considered in their own protective equipment?
13: Majority of the equipment they rely on, the PPE, is designed around male bodies and male standards. We found that the default prototype that's being used by manufacturing standard bodies is often a male body from the 1960s and often a white male body. And so that significantly impacts how different manufacturers around the world are using the prototype to guide. And this reflects a much larger pattern. Women deliver health, but men lead it, and men also lead the innovation.
6: I'd like to get into some specific examples. Do you have any that stand out as major issues that women reported on?
13: The first image that comes to mind is that women were wearing these very tight-fitting masks for very long hours that was causing bruising on their faces and ears. And so women nurses started innovating and creating headbands, which would allow to relieve some of the pressure while the mask still functions. Just like the proportions of the body itself for the prototype meant that at baseline, the sizing of these products made for a larger body, thinking about the way the face is designed, whether it is the goggles, the face shields, the masks, especially the gowns. We have so much media that came out of these massive gowns and health workers having to duct tape them to reduce them.
6: I wonder as well, does this have an effect on keeping women in the workplace?
13: Definitely. And we had a follow-up report at one point in COVID-19. Health workers in over 100 countries were striking because of the working conditions. And it's not just about pay, but it's really a safety issue. And it's a matter of lives being lost. And at greater numbers, women have left the health workforce. And big root of that is the fact of not having safe workplaces.
6: I have heard people say, well, then, why don't we just use smaller sizes? What would you say to that point?
13: One size fits all means it really is about one size fits men, and men's bodies, women's bodies are not simply just smaller men's bodies. Women menstruate, they have periods. Women become pregnant, women breastfeed, women experience menopause. And then when you also factor it into the geographical context and cultural context, women have different clothing that they wear depending on their communities, religious aspects of wearing head coverings. And all those things have to be factored in when we're designing personal protective equipment so that can truly be what we call fit for purpose.
6: Rupa Datt there, huge thanks to her. So Candice, what I'm getting from that is that even though women make up the majority of health workers, they're just not factored into the kind of design of PPE meant to protect them. And this obviously leaves them more vulnerable, but it can also strip them of their dignity.
12: And I am so astounded. Something as simple as how women sweat would really affect PPE. Rupa didn't mention it, but I'm sure there's such a discomfort that you get from sweating under your breasts in PPE, and it must make you so uncomfortable.
6: That's such a good point. I guess I don't have that issue myself, so I've never really thought about it.
12: I mean, even if you are smaller-breasted, you are still going to sweat under your boobs because it's like there's a lot of pressure there. Anyways, you know, I like the way that women had found ways of adjusting their masks to make it more comfortable. But in actual fact, they shouldn't have had to do this in the first place.
6: I think, you know, Rupa shared that with me because she saw it as a very positive story that women are able to overcome and adapt. But when you look under it, it is that fact of like, but why are they having to do this at all?
12: Exactly. You should just be able to have the tools available to you to do your job, you know? And I think this actually applies to other industries outside of healthcare as well. I did a bit of a deep dive into other areas, and the PPE issue was such a universal one. It even came up in mining. I don't know if you know much about this, Ella.
6: Nothing.
12: So women were prohibited from underground mine work according to the 1935 International Labour Organization Convention. When do you think this ban was lifted in South Africa?
6: Women started to join the workforce in kind of greater numbers around the 1970s. So the 1970s would be a good time to lift that ban.
12: Well, listen to this clip from SABC News in South Africa and you can tell me.
16: Women exposed to the mining sector singing in celebration of themselves and their achievements in the mining industry. Women were only officially allowed to work in the sector in 1996.
6: That is much later than I thought.
16: With some 72,000 women recorded as employed this year.
6: But it sounds like a decent improvement, at least since it was allowed.
12: Yeah, well, it's become increasingly common now, but currently women are only around 18% of the total mining workforce. And what this means is that women are really considered in personal protective equipment for mining.
6: What are some of the issues they found with it?
12: Well, according to a paper that I recently read, it's included safety boots that are far too wide, overalls that are far too large, harnesses that do not fit around their breasts and hips properly, respirators that have often failed fit tests because they were designed around male facial dimensions. The result's actually not just discomfort. Loose clothing can obviously get caught in machinery, and poorly fitting respirators may not provide adequate protection from silica dust, which obviously can cause lung disease.
6: I guess the fact that this is like a traditionally male occupation explains why women have not been considered. Not that that excuses it, but it's an explanation.
12: Well, interestingly, it's not the only industry that I found issues in. In many parts of Africa, women make up a large share of the agricultural workforce. This is not a rare or a new occupation for women. But women in these instances report the gloves being too large to grip the safety equipment, the protective clothing being too loose, catching on the vegetation, and once again, masks that just don't seal around their smaller faces. I think when we picture PPE, we always think about it as something used in a construction site. But actually, a woman spraying pesticides on a small farm also needs proper protection.
6: You're listening to Women Not Included for Discovery on the BBC World Service, where we explore the many ways the world is not designed for women. And right now, we're working with safety equipment, whether it's personal protective equipment for the few, like spacesuits for astronauts, or for the many, like face masks. Women are rarely factored into their design, which leaves them uncomfortable and less protected. But this issue extends past just design. What if something was designed with women in mind, but the way it was tested meant that we didn't know if it actually worked? This is the case for the 1.7 billion motor vehicles on the road worldwide. Dr. Astrid Linder, who is a professor of traffic safety at the Swedish National Road and Transport Research Institute, told me more.
14: We know from many studies around the world for many decades that females are less well protected in a number of type of crashes and for a number of injuries. The largest difference is found when it comes to soft tissue neck injuries, that is whiplash injuries, where the risk of getting injured is about double that for females than for males.
6: And what are the reasons for this? When we look at the actual car itself, you know, is it the seat belts? Is it the airbags, the seats themselves?
14: There are many aspects. And here it depends on the direction of the crash. There will be different parts of the vehicle that can provide you with protection. In a re-impact, it is in particular the seat and the seat back and its interaction with the body. Seat belts comes into play in a frontal impact. And there, of course, the interaction with the seatbelt will influence how the body moves and so on. And the way seatbelts are assessed today in new cars is with the torso of an average male.
6: And when you say, you know, assessed for the average male, how does that work? What's going on there?
14: In crash testing or in assessment of safety, we use cases that are representative for example, a specific crash type, and then also models of the human. When it comes to low severity re-impacts, there we use a model of the average male. In the testing, there is nothing addressing how it protects the female.
6: What is this model? What does it typically look like?
14: Like an action man.
6: But height, you know, weight, that kind of thing?
14: He has the height of 1.77 centimeters, weight around 77 kilos. An average female would be 15 centimeters shorter than that and 10 plus kilos lighter.
6: It's not just necessarily height, right? It's also the shapes of our bodies.
14: Yeah. So the whole geometry of the body with the width of the shoulders and the hip area and the center of gravity, which is different between males and females, where females have a somewhat lower center of gravity than males. That's why it's a little bit easier for females to keep balancing the kayak. So there's a benefit.
6: But the downside being that apparently not tested in crash testing. How long have we been testing cars' safety features using this male average dummy?
14: 50 plus years.
6: And in 50 plus years, very little has been done to change that. Why do you think that this has gone left unaddressed for so long?
14: I rarely come across people that say that it's not important. I think there are so many things in society that are important. So it takes dedication to make a topic, any topic, to make it into the top priority and to make it happen.
6: Astrid Linder will be back later, but for now, she leaves us with the fact that basically we don't know if the safety equipment in the car, the headrests, the seatbelts, the airbags, will protect women until the reports come back telling us otherwise.
12: Ella, you know, Astrid mentioned that females are more at risk. So I looked at some numbers, and according to a 2019 study, women are more than 73% likely to be severely injured in a car crash. And having said that, I do know that my fellow chested friends have struggled with these issues before, but I'm relatively flat-chested and unfortunately I love driving. I could kind of qualify for a crash test dummy. I'm a little bit bigger, a little bit heavier than the crash test dummy.
6: But it's clearly not just breasts that are a factor, like Astrid said. For example, like I personally hate driving because I need to sit quite far forward to reach the pedals. And apparently sitting closer to the steering wheel puts women at greater risk of internal injury from frontal collisions. So it's just another thing.
12: Okay, I'm tall, so I don't sit quite close to the steering wheel.
6: If only we could all be so lucky, Candace. Great. I did also learn, though, that average male crash test dummies are the standard in testing planes too.
12: Oh my goodness, that's terrible. Women are just not considered anywhere. Like, were we just meant to stay at home? I can't believe that they crash test planes, Ella.
6: They don't, at least not anymore. It would just be too expensive to be crash testing lots of planes. But they do all kinds of safety testing on individual parts of the planes, like putting parts in hot and cold conditions and in wind tunnels. And when it comes to measuring the forces the body experiences during events like crash landings or extreme turbulence, that is done with male crash test dummies.
12: I shouldn't be surprised at this point, but I am.
6: But look, you know, we don't want this to be all doom and gloom. So we have reserved some time at the end of the program for something positive, someone who has seen an issue and is trying to do something about it. So for this, let's go back to Dr. Astrid Linder, who has been addressing the crash test dummy problem.
14: I have been in this area now for 25 years, doing the work needed in order to build both virtual models and now finally physical models of an average female and an average male made on the same concept so that we can be represented together.
6: And how do you design an average female crash test dummy? Is it difficult?
14: The beauty of this area is that it has been done with the average male. We are not that different, males and females, so that you cannot use the same method. But you need, of course, to compile data for the female part of the population, as you have done for the male part of the population.
17: It's always about data. In this whole program, it always comes back to there being a lack of data that has been collected for women.
14: The interesting thing is here that actually the data was already there from 1983. I had to do some testing in order to be able to compare males and females, but that was minor studies compared to the amount of data already available.
17: So it's interesting that it was actually there already, but it just took someone like you to actually think to, well, we should probably try and implement this then.
14: In principle, yes.
17: And what is different about the female crash test dummy? Obviously, I assume it's not just height and weight. There are other aspects as well.
14: Yeah, we made models for different crash scenarios. So when it comes to soft tissue neck injuries and the interaction with the seat back and the seat, it's about geometry, center of gravity, proportions of the whole body, but also our response to the crash in terms of transferred into a mechanical model is the stiffnesses in the joints between the mechanical parts. And there we have females compared to males have less muscle strength, around 70%. And that you then implement in the models.
17: So lower muscle strength on average in females is translated into the models as joint stiffness in the dummies, am I right?
14: Yeah.
17: And then you also, I assume, have breasts to consider, or as you say, shoulder width, hip width, perhaps, that kind of thing.
14: Exactly.
17: And these are the things that could potentially save people from serious injury one day. The question is then, is this model being used yet?
14: The physical models, they are named the SETs, the seat evaluation tools. They are being used by individual car manufacturers and seat suppliers and so on to test their products. But so far, we haven't addressed the female part of the population, neither in regulation or in the new car assessment programs. There are discussions underway. So you could say that the question is alive and there is an interest for it. But of course, we are not there yet.
17: Thank you to Astrid Linder, who has created an average female crash test dummy. Although I was surprised to learn that she did so from data which already existed, she was just one of the first to actually take up the challenge.
12: It's just such a shame, Ella, that the regulation means that this isn't guaranteed to be used in all crash testing. But you know, Ella, I'm wondering, we mentioned earlier that there's a height difference between you and I, and there are many other differences, I'm sure. There's also a huge variation in the population. The average man and average woman might be a reasonable starting point for a prototype, but what about everybody else on either end of the bell curve? You know, how do we cater for them?
17: Well, there is some tolerance within the kind of crash test dummy system. Average testing doesn't mean it will only work for the average, but a certain range on either side. But actually, Astrid did mention virtual models. And with these, you can get 5th, 50th and 95th percentile range models. So small, average and large. So you can capture like quite a big range.
12: But there's still this issue of different size breasts and different size hips.
17: Sure, sure. It's like, how far do we go? Do we make every single type of person? That's obviously not cost effective. Although one positive I did see is that there is a range of virtual models of women in various stages of pregnancy to study like the impact of collisions on the womb, the placenta and the fetus.
12: Yeah, I actually think that's very considerate of the men in the world who don't want to think about us with anything else.
17: You think men came up with this idea?
12: No, I certainly don't. You know, Ella, I'm wondering about innovations in PPE as well.
17: Yeah, so for this, I did see a report from the Trades Union Congress here in the UK, which made some great suggestions for PPE for women, which I think a lot of other countries could implement. So it suggests things like including women in procurement decisions, which sounds obvious, but not everyone does, and partnering with brands that are actually innovating PPE for women. In that space, I did see one company which does fittings and makes modifications to respirator masks to make sure there are no leaks.
12: Ah, that's fantastic. I also came across a wonderful young woman called Maria Master, who wears a hijab. She noted that this can be a potential fire risk, so she developed a fire-resistant hijab, which is also comfortable to wear under a helmet without it slipping. And, you know, earlier on, Rupa spoke about, you know, cultural differences when it comes to PPE. So Mariam is obviously just a good example of how this can be applied. And the good news is that this is being manufactured.
17: That brings us to the end of the program. Today we've heard how the equipment meant to protect us often doesn't properly account for women's bodies. Mining gear, police vests, crash testing, all built around male averages, leaving women less protected. And as we've heard, this isn't because solutions don't exist. In many cases, they've been known for decades. They just haven't been widely adopted. But we've also heard that when women are involved, better solutions follow. Thank you to Candice Bailey for bringing some great examples along.
12: Thank you for having me, Ella.
17: Women Not Included for Discovery on the BBC World Service was presented and produced by me, Ella Hubber, with additional production support from Elliot Prince. 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
2: President Trump's son-in-law fails to persuade Israel's prime minister to drop his opposition to the US-backed Gaza peace plan as one Israeli minister calls for more Gazans to be killed.
19: Taking down 30 to 40 every night, not just those who pose an immediate threat. There are people there who are not worthy of life. They shouldn't live. They are not even people.
2: Also in the newsroom with me, Janet Jalil, FIFA sacks its chief operating officer for criticizing the president, Gianni Infantino. After a surge in support for Russia's only anti-war party, a ban on it taking part in elections is upheld and one of its leaders given a lengthy jail term for criticizing the conflict in Ukraine.
20: Despite all the propaganda of the state that everybody supports the war, clearly there is a lot of animosity towards the war and people try to speak up, and young people.
2: And we hear how the success of Italian athletes with African heritage could help combat racism. That's after this bulletin.
10: BBC News with Jason Kay. World football's governing body, FIFA, has sacked its chief operating officer, who was one of the strongest critics of the organisation's president, Gianni Infantino. Last month, Kevin Lamour said that plans to sell parts of the World Cup and other tournaments to private investors deceived staff. Those proposals were later abandoned. Here's our correspondent, Dale Johnson.
21: This is significant because Lamour spoke out from within World Football's governing body. Lamour held a senior position as FIFA's chief operating officer and had a place on the management board. But when news of Infantino's sell-off emerged, Lamour said it was the project of one person and that FIFA's own administration was deceived about the now-abandoned plan. So Infantino has acted and removed one of his fiercest critics from within the organisation.
10: President Trump's Middle East envoy, Jared Kushner, has expressed hopes of progress after holding talks on Gaza over the past 2 days with Israeli and Hamas leaders, but no significant breakthrough appears to have been made. After talks with the Israeli Prime Minister Benjamin Netanyahu, Mr. Kushner said there should now be progress on Hamas disarmament within a month. Our State Department correspondent Tom Bateman has more.
22: Hamas's position has been yes to disarmament, but there must be the full Israeli withdrawal from the Gaza Strip. The Israelis are saying no movement on the ground until there is the full disarmament of Hamas. Now, reading between the lines in this meeting, I think the Americans have probably got the Israelis to budge a little bit. Jared Kushner came out of that meeting and said that rebuilding, as they're saying, but I think read from that movement of Israeli troops or part withdrawal will start as demilitarization occurs.
10: Brazil's president has welcomed the discovery of large oil reserves near the Amazon coast, despite opposition to drilling in the area from environmentalists. Brazil's state-owned energy company Petrobras announced it had detected the reserves off the coast of Amapá state last week. Luiz Inácio Lula da Silva described the find as a passport to the future.
0: This is what national sovereignty means. A country with oil of this quality isn't going to let anyone meddle with it. This can be called a passport to this country's future. And when I say passport, I'm not giving up on my fight so that one day we won't need to use fossil fuels, because this country will continue to be the leader in biofuel innovation.
10: The prosecution in the case of the only man charged in the killing of the American rapper Tupac Shakur 30 years ago says he handed the murder weapon to the actual killer. The prosecutor said it was part of a feud between rival gangs. Duane Kefi D. Davis denies coordinating the drive-by shooting in Las Vegas. His lawyers say the prosecution hadn't produced enough facts to convict him. BBC News. Russia has threatened the UK with consequences after Ukraine used British-made drones to strike targets inside Russia for the first time. Kyiv has stepped up its attacks in recent months, using long-range missiles and drones to hit military and energy facilities, as well as Russia's largest online retailer, Wildberries. The Russian embassy in London said Britain was acting as a co-perpetrator while hypocritically professing a desire for peace. The Canadian government says it's making the largest clean energy investment in North American history, with plans to develop new wind and hydropower facilities. The project, agreed with the regional authorities in Quebec, Newfoundland and Labrador, is expected to cost $50 billion. Canada's Prime Minister Mark Carney said the electricity generated would be enough to power the cities of Toronto, Montreal and Vancouver combined.
1: We're living in a time of great disruption. Every Canadian is feeling the economic impacts, and we're all experiencing the changing climate. Canadians won't simply endure these challenges. We will meet them with determined action.
10: Paramount Film Studios asked a court to order US states, which are trying to stop it merging with Warner Brothers, to pay a bond of nearly $2 billion. Paramount says its deal with Warners obliges it to pay $7 million a day if the agreement isn't closed by the end of September. But the legal challenge to the merger isn't due to begin until the following March. Scientists have warned the impact of rising global temperatures on the health of older people has been significantly underestimated. Researchers at Stanford University in the US say previous studies have focused on younger people who are more able to sweat and have stronger hearts. They say the countries most at risk include India, Pakistan, Bangladesh and Niger. 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
2: Welcome to the newsroom from the BBC World Service with me, Jeanette Jalil. President Trump's son-in-law, Jared Kushner, has failed to overturn Israeli objections to a US-backed Gaza peace plan after 2 days of talks in the Middle East, first with the leader of Hamas and then with the Israeli Prime Minister Benjamin Netanyahu. Hamas has accepted the proposal, which calls for its gradual disarmament as Israeli troops begin to withdraw from the parts of Gaza they still occupy. But Mr. Netanyahu, whose coalition is trailing in opinion polls ahead of elections in October, says there will be no pullback until Hamas has been completely disarmed. In an interview with Fox News, Mr. Kushner said he hoped to see progress on Hamas giving up its weapons in a month's time. Since the supposed ceasefire 10 months ago, Israel has killed more than 1,200 people in Gaza and wounded thousands more, according to Gaza's health ministry. Our Middle East correspondent, Lucy Williamson, reports from Jerusalem.
4: Mr. Netanyahu's office said it had been agreed to establish two working groups, one on sanitation and clean water for Gaza, and one on disarmament and demilitarization, which, it said, both Israel and the Board of Peace were determined should be completed before any reconstruction happens. Israel's prime minister had already refused point blank to accept the next stage of Donald Trump's peace plan, despite Hamas agreeing to it. The meeting in Jerusalem today is a sign of the growing distance between Israel and its major ally and the shrinking political space around Mr. Netanyahu at home. President Trump told the US network Fox News today that Israel should not be targeting Gaza at the moment. But Israel's prime minister also faces a difficult election in October, and the next stage of Trump's plan is unpopular with many of his voters. Over the weekend, Mr. Netanyahu's own far-right national security minister, Itamar Ben-Gvir, said Israel should be bombing Gaza more.
19: It's no secret. I disagree with the prime minister. I think targeted assassination should be carried out in Gaza, taking down 30 to 40 every night, not just those who pose an immediate threat. There are people there who are not worthy of life. They shouldn't live. They are not even people.
4: Almost a year after the Gaza ceasefire was signed, hopes for peace and reconstruction there are running out. Nisreen Abu Sada is still living in a tent in Khan Yunis with her husband and children, alongside rats, mosquitoes and flies. Their family home lies in an area controlled by Israeli forces, less than 2 miles away.
3: Honestly, for 3 years, they have been holding meetings and making decisions, but nothing is implemented. They just sit in their chairs and leave. We don't see any results. We are just suffering for nothing. We are the ones paying the price.
4: There's been no response yet from Hamas to the changes announced by Israel. Yesterday, 8 Arab and Muslim countries jointly urged Washington to force Israel into complying with the next stage of the Gaza plan. Benjamin Netanyahu wins elections by presenting himself as both Israel's Mr. Security and Washington's friend. Harder this time to present himself as either.
2: Lucy Williamson. Well, with the US truce with Iran also seemingly going nowhere, President Trump has lashed out at an ally that has been mediating between the two sides, Oman. Mr. Trump threatened to bomb Oman if it got in the way of his administration's talks with Iran, according to Fox News. Oman has been holding separate negotiations with Iran about reopening the Strait of Hormuz. I got more on all these developments with our international editor, Jeremy Bowen, starting with the US's failure to persuade Israel to drop its opposition to the Gaza plan.
5: I think the breakthrough, if anything, judging by the statements that came out, was actually from the point of view of Benjamin Netanyahu, because Jared Kushner, who is always has a very strong reputation as a close friend of Israel, I mean, he seems to have absorbed Israel's position entirely. I mean, of course, we don't know what he's been saying to Hamas, but the contacts I've had with some Hamas officials and looking at the wider picture there, it seems pretty clear that the Hamas agreement to disarm is predicated on a mutual process. And that's how it was presented to begin with. And then they brought a peace people, Mr. Mladenov, their diplomat, after a meeting with Netanyahu, sort of walked that one back. But essentially, there was meant to be a reciprocal process going on. Mladenov, do you realize that neither side trusted each other? But the way that it's now being presented by Messrs. Kushner and Netanyahu appears to be that Hamas disarms, and then Israel decides if that's sufficient, and then allows rebuilding. If that is the case, this isn't going to work, because Prime Minister Netanyahu faces elections at the end of October. He will not want to give any chance for his political rivals, or indeed his allies inside his cabinet, who include some really hardline extremists. He does want to give them any opportunity to say he's being soft on either Hamas or the Palestinians. And I think that what he's basically trying to do, as he often does, is play for time until after the election, when, if he's still in power, he might be under pressure to do more. Who knows?
2: As you say, it does seem to be Israel that's got the concessions, because the US was talking about how Israel should not be striking Gaza, but it seems to have rolled back on that. But yeah, a lot of people were surprised that Jared Kushner met the Hamas leader before he met the Israeli prime minister.
5: Yes, indeed. The Trump administration has been a lot less squeamish about talking directly to Hamas than others have done. Hamas themselves, I think they accept that they're in a weak position. not least because they've lost the faith of a lot of people in Gaza who are living the most appalling lives. And while, of course, they blame Israel for what's happening to them, because we are not allowed by Israel to get into Gaza, I can't say this firsthand from my own conversations, but the fact is, people look around at the terrible lives they're having there, and they try and think, well, how do we get into this mess? Yes, there is this major conflict with Israel, but yes, Hamas did something militarily, killing a lot of Israeli civilians as well, which has resulted in Israel's massive vengeance.
12: So the Trump administration can't get Israel to budge, it seems, and it's equally frustrated with Iran. Mr. Trump says he's not seeking an extension of the 60-day deal that has now expired without anything realistically being achieved. What now?
5: Good question. And in fact, ironically, the one channel of diplomacy that appears to be potentially bearing some fruit, which is the process between Oman and Iran facing each other across the Hormuz Strait to try and get the strait reopened. That has been the most serious game in town. And so it is now more than ironic that Donald Trump is saying he might bomb Oman. If it gets in the way, I mean, gets in the way of what? I think it could be that Oman is recognizing that the only way that they're going to get the strait reopened is to offer serious concessions to Iran, which Donald Trump thinks will be presented then by Iran as a victory over him, and he won't accept that. So he's gone back to this business that he's doing everything that he's doing to stop Iran getting a nuclear weapon. Let us not forget that not once but twice they've said they've obliged. Donald Trump thinks will be presented then by Iran as a victory over him, and he won't accept that. So he's gone back to this business that he's doing everything that he's doing to stop Iran getting a nuclear weapon. Let us not forget that not once but twice they've said they've obliterated Iran's nuclear facilities. So these things do

0: has also lashed out at South Korea, despite the growing concerns about North Korea's nuclear program.
1: Yeah, and he's had very nice things to say about Kim Jong-un, the ruler of North Korea. You know, you can see similarities with the way in which he's had repeated goes at Western European allies, which is they're taking America for a ride, we're paying their defense, what are we getting in return? And now, of course, he's gone back to this strange attraction or affinity he seems to have with authoritarian leaders. And this actually weakens America's position around the world, because a lot of America's strength has come from the fact that Russia has been its own unit. China has been its own unit, or albeit very big units. But America, as well as being a big unit, has had a network of alliances to sustain it. And Donald Trump seems to waste no chance to undermine that network of alliances.
0: Jeremy Bowen. At the start of this month, FIFA's president Gianni Infantino was forced to abandon his controversial plan to sell off stakes in the Football World Cup and other tournaments after a fierce backlash. But so far, he's resisted calls for him to resign, and now a senior figure in world football's governing body who criticised him, Kevin Lamour, FIFA's chief operating officer, has been sacked. Here's our sports editor, Dan Roan.
2: Last month, Kevin Lamour publicly condemned Gianni Infantino, the senior executive claiming that he and his FIFA colleagues had been deceived by their boss over the now abandoned FIFA Ford Enterprise project. At the time, the chief operating officer predicted that breaking ranks could result in his departure, adding that he had a duty of loyalty to his employer, but also to certain values. If that means I lose my job, then so be it, he wrote. At least I'll sleep well tonight. In a statement, FIFA would only confirm that Mr. Lamour had left, with staff told that the two parties had agreed to part ways after careful consideration. Earlier this month, Gianni Infantino received the backing of senior FIFA executives in a meeting in Morocco, but BBC Sport was told Mr. Lamour was not invited. Mr. Lamour has been approached for comment.
0: Dan Roan. You're listening to the newsroom from the BBC World Service. While Ukraine has been carrying out deadly strikes deep inside Russia this year, it's also seen a big surge in the number of civilians killed as Russian ballistic missiles exploit its inadequate air defences. Ukraine has been ramping up a public campaign for more air defence capabilities. Its military intelligence service has been gathering information about Russia's internal weaknesses. In a secret location in Kyiv, our Ukraine correspondent, Dan Johnson, spoke to the service's deputy chief, Vadim Skibitsky. He started by asking him about Ukraine's latest strategy of deep-range drone strikes thousands of kilometres into Russia and how its military plans to grind down Moscow.
3: We should destroy and disrupt, first of all, production, weaponry, and that is why one of the main objects for us is defense industry. And, of course, next one, logistic system, including, in some case, Wildberries, for example. Why? Because it's one of the elements of the logistic system of Russian Federation to wage the war, including, for example, through Wildberries, some military equipment, military components, and another elements that Russian Federation uses for war.
4: Will those deep strikes continue?
3: Unfortunately.
4: Even if more Russian civilians are killed?
3: First of all, I said we must destroy and disrupt the main elements of the wage of war of Russian Federation, not civilian people.
4: Do you see evidence that those deep strikes are increasing opposition to the Kremlin, not increasing its support?
3: It's really influence on the population of Russian Federation, because the understanding concerning the air defense system of Russian Federation, concerning the capability of a Russian authority to prevent, to protect some areas. Of course, another problem today for Russian Federation, the level of life of population, is the prosperity for normal life in any country.
4: What is the thing that worries you the most when you consider the different threats Russia poses?
3: Today, we really understand that possible threat in the winter period of time, especially, for example, destroy, disrupt water supply system, heating system, electricity system, and facilities for normal life of civilian population.
4: And do you have the intelligence that those sorts of attacks are being planned by Russia?
3: Due to our capability, defense intelligence of Ukraine, we absolutely understand the plans. Knowledge is absolutely good, but without the air defense and other weapons, including weapons and

0: ammunition, it's very hard to protect all territory of Ukraine.
1: Do you think ordinary Ukrainian people are going to feel the impact of that even more this winter than last?
0: Yes. Every day we have the wounded and dead civilian population in many regions. And unfortunately, with increasing number of drones, some missile system of Russian Federation, the threat and challenge can increase the losses of civilian population in our country.
1: Some people would say then that is the evidence that Ukraine is not winning this war.
0: We have not another way for surviving. It's our territory, it's our culture, it's our history. We must fight to prevent the full occupation of Russian Federation.
1: Do you think you are winning?
0: I think yes.
2: Vadim Skibitsky, Deputy Chief of Ukraine's Military Intelligence, speaking to Dan Johnson. Well, Russia's only anti-war party has recently seen a surge in support ahead of next month's parliamentary elections. But last week, the Yabloko party was barred from taking part in the vote, and now the decision has been upheld by the Supreme Court. And another court has jailed the party's deputy chairman for 11 years for criticising the conflict in Ukraine. As our Russia editor Steve Rosenberg reports, dozens of supporters of the anti-war party were detained by police.
3: In Moscow, there was tight security and a flurry of arrests. Dozens were detained outside the Supreme Court, many of them young people. They'd come to support a political party that is doing something rare in Russia, calling publicly for peace. Inside, Yabloko appealed the decision to bar it from the parliamentary election. It had been the only anti-war party allowed to run, but was struck off the ballot a week ago for alleged copyright violations. The appeal was rejected. Yabloko was barred because we stand for peace and freedom, party leader Nikolai Rybakov says. Those who are removing us from the election stand for the opposite.
4: What I find interesting is this, that just a few days ago, the authorities here seem confident enough to allow an anti-war party to take part in the parliamentary election, and so Yabloko received its registration. And just a few days later, that decision was reversed, it was overturned. Why? What had changed? Could it be that the people in power here have realised that anti-war sentiment in Russia is actually much greater than they'd imagined?
3: Recent polls show that around two-thirds of Russians want peace talks on Ukraine, not a continuation of the war. The figure's higher for young Russians. It helps explain these scenes last week outside the court when Yabloko was removed from the ballot. Daniil has come out to support Yabloko. I was born and grew up in Putin's Russia, he says. Putin is the only leader I've ever known. But I'm worried about what's happening in the country. Later, more pressure on Yabloko. A senior member of the party, Lev Schlossberg, was sentenced to 11 years in prison for condemning the war in Ukraine. He was accused of discrediting and spreading fake news about the Russian army. He's called the war a tragedy. There's no sign it's about to end.
2: Steve Rosenberg. 30 years after the drive-by shooting that killed the rap star Tupac Shakur in Las Vegas, a trial has finally begun. Prosecutors allege that Duane Keefe D. Davis ordered the shooting as an act of gang revenge and later boasted of it in a memoir and in interviews. Davis has pleaded not guilty and now disavows his memoir entirely. The investigation into the killing has been hampered over the years because of witnesses refusing to talk or being killed in gang-related shootings. Shaima Khalil reports from the court in Las Vegas.
5: Duane Keefe D. Davis had a neutral expression on his face. Sometimes he looked down, sometimes he was looking at the prosecutor as he laid out the events of what happened on that fatal night on the 7th of September 1996. The fight that broke out after a boxing match, a Mike Tyson boxing match between Tupac, his entourage, and Keefe D.'s nephew, them attacking Keefe D.'s nephew, and then the planned retribution. The jury heard that Keefe D. obtained a gun, got into the white Cadillac, handed the gun to someone in the back seat, and then they heard about this white Cadillac pulling up next to Tupac's car and the shots that were fired. Something that stood out to me as the prosecutor was laying out these details is that he kept saying to the jury, you will hear from Keefe D himself. And that is because the bulk of the evidence in this case rests on Keefe D's words, whether it was a secret interview that he did with the police under a deal that he then went public with in the information that he then shared in his memoir in 2019, where he did describe him supplying this weapon. Now, the prosecution is not alleging that Keefe D pulled the trigger, but they accuse him of masterminding the killing and setting it in motion. The defense says these details were exaggerated to sell books, and they say that he's pleading not guilty. Now, I spoke to Tupac's brother, Mupreem Shakur, about this case, about that this is finally happening nearly 30 years after Tupac's killing. And he said that the justice I really want, I won't get, because he said, I want my brother back. I want more time with Tupac.
2: Shaima Khalil. The European Athletics Championships came to a close on Sunday night in the English city of Birmingham, where Italy finished at the top of the medal table, edging out the host, Great Britain, who came into second place. Among the athletes who clinched gold for Italy was Larissa Iapichino in the long jump. But her success and that of other Italian athletes of colour has reignited a wider debate about race and what it means to be Italian. Well, we're joined by a reporter, Carla Conti. Carla, tell us more about what sparked this debate.
6: So one of the driving forces behind these discussions online has been comments made by the former army general and far-right politician Roberto Vannacci. Mr. Vannacci rose to public notice after he published a highly controversial book titled The World Upside Down, where he made comments regarding the volleyball player Paola Egonu, writing that although she is an Italian citizen, it is evident that her physical features do not represent Italianness, as he put it in his book. Many online have echoed this sentiment by directing racist abuse towards black athletes. But after the recent Italian success at the European Athletics Championship, many were also joking that Mr. Vannacci had gone quiet as athletes of color helped Italy reach that top spot. And just a few days earlier, the 19-year-old Sarah Curtis, whose mother is Nigerian and father Italian, set a new world record for the 50 meters backstroke at the European Swimming Championships in Paris. And the Prime Minister Giorgia Meloni publicly hailed the two athletes as an example of the Italy that knows how to win, as she put it. So her enthusiastic support was widely noted, especially as it directly contrasts with the silence of far-right figures like Roberto Vannacci.
2: And Carla, how does this debate feed into the wider political rivalry between Mr. Vannacci and Ms. Meloni?
6: So since establishing his own political party, Futuro Nazionale, or National Future, Mr. Vannacci has sought to position himself as a rival to Giorgia Meloni, championing an even stricter stance on migration and calling for a return to a concept which he has described as the Mediterranean patriarchy. He says that in his ideal Italy, there must be room for, quote, strong men who are able to control their emotions and passions and protect women. And now his party is polling at around 7%, which potentially complicates Giorgia Meloni's path towards re-election next year. And there are signs that that competition will play out over migration. As I said, Mr. Vannacci has gone further than Ms. Meloni in that regard by advocating for the removal of migrants and their descendants from Italy, a concept also known as remigration. And for her part, Ms. Meloni has taken an increasingly confrontational position, most recently by imposing controls on travelers from Spain following the mass migrant crossings into Ceuta. So while this latest debate began in the world of sports, it also taps into a much bigger political argument about who gets to define what it means to be Italian and which vision of the Italian right will prevail ahead of the 2027 general election.
2: Carla, thank you. That was Carla Conti. And a reminder of the main news this hour. Talks between President Trump's son-in-law and the Israeli Prime Minister have failed to achieve a breakthrough on the Gaza peace proposals. You've been listening to The Newsroom.
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2: BBC News with Janet Jalil. World football's governing body, FIFA, has sacked its chief operating officer, Kevin Lamour. 3 weeks ago, he strongly criticised the organisation's president, Gianni Infantino, for his now abandoned plan to sell stakes in the Football World Cup and other tournaments to private investors. President Trump's Middle East envoy, Jared Kushner, has expressed hopes of progress after holding talks on Gaza over the past 2 days with Israeli and Hamas leaders, but no significant breakthrough appears to have been made. Brazil's president has welcomed the discovery of large oil reserves near the Amazon coast, despite opposition to drilling in the area from environmentalists. Luiz Inácio Lula da Silva described the find as a passport to the future. The prosecution in the case of the only man charged in the killing of the American rapper Tupac Shakur 30 years ago says that he handed the murder weapon to the actual killer. Duane Kefi D. Davies denies coordinating the drive-by shooting in Las Vegas. Zambia's Electoral Commission says President Hakainde Hichilema has won re-election. International observers have said that last week's vote was marred by intimidation and abductions. Russia has threatened the UK with consequences after Ukraine used British-made drones to strike targets inside Russia for the first time. Britain says it's committed to providing the equipment that Ukraine needs to defend itself. The Paramount Film Studio has asked a court to order US states which are trying to stop it merging with Warner Brothers to pay a bond of nearly $2 billion. The states argue the merger would harm the industry. And scientists have warned that the impact of rising global temperatures on older people has been significantly underestimated, with previous studies focusing on younger ones.
10: I'm Sunday Sankrishner, the owner of B&B Rare Books.
11: Nice to meet you.
9: This program begins with a mystery.
11: Hello.
12: Hi. I'm Josh. I'm the other owner of B&B.
9: Which unfolded on the fifth floor of an office building in Midtown Manhattan.
11: With lovely windows and lots of bright lights.
10: The view of the Empire State Building right there.
11: Yeah, you can't see all the way to the top, can you?
10: Yes.
12: So now you're on
9: B&B isn't a typical bookshop.
10: Things are a little more special here. mostly first editions, a lot of books signed by the author, rare works.
9: On one side of this office, assistants are wrapping up packages in bubble wrap. And on the other, special items are on display in glass cabinets.
11: It's probably a very rare copy of Brave New World and Black Beauty and Fahrenheit 451 and Pablo Picasso. Mm-hmm. Little etching. Not only is he signed it, he's doodled in it.
10: Yeah, that's what makes it really rare.
11: August 6, 1954.
12: Yeah, so the...
11: How much is that worth?
12: That's $15,000.
11: Wow, I don't even want to touch that. I'm afraid to touch that.
9: Sunday Steinkirchner and Joshua Mann have been buying and selling rare books together since 2003. Their store specializes in mostly 19th and 20th century English and American literature, which might be what tempted one potential customer into the office early last year.
10: One day I walked in January of 2025, and there was a man sitting with a suitcase full of books, and some of the books were on the floor and scattered about. And I went to our display case, and there was one book on top of there, and that's when I opened it up and saw original letters from John Keats, and I almost fell over.
6: John Keats, the English Romantic poet, is thought to have written about 37 love letters to his fiancée, Fanny Brawne, before he died at the age of 25 in 1821. Somehow, Sunday was holding 8 of them in her hands, bound together in a leather-covered book.
10: He probably didn't know that this one was particularly valuable, but also the signs were pointing to that these books probably did not belong to him.
6: So Sunday and Josh convinced the seller they needed to verify the collection's authenticity in order to figure out what the books might be worth and how best to sell them.
10: But it was really just a stalling tactic. The entire time we were just thinking, just stall, get him to leave the books here so we can figure out who owned these books.
6: And that's what they went to work doing. In fact, it was all they did for several weeks. But the seller eventually did realize that the Keats volume was, in fact, very valuable, and returned to reclaim it. Sunday and Josh put themselves in real professional and legal jeopardy when they said no.
13: I had to tell him directly, I don't believe these belong to you. You only have 2 ways to get this out of here. One, you just provide us some type of title or proof of ownership, or option number 2, which is you're welcome to call the police, and then we'll have them sort it and decide what we should do with it.
6: In fact, the seller had a third option. He sued to get what was still his property back. But Sunday and Josh didn't give up. They were determined to continue the search for the book's rightful owner. It was on the morning their case, which they were very likely to lose, was due to come to court, when they finally had a breakthrough.
13: I check my phone at like 4 or 5 o'clock in the morning, and I get an email from an agent at this art loss registry.
6: The Art Loss Register in London holds the world's largest private database for stolen art.
13: The book was stolen, and it was named in the police report on Long Island in Manhasset in Nassau County.
6: Nassau County is where the seller said he lived. It was also the home of the Whitney family, famed for New York's Whitney Museum of American Art. The Keats book was one of several reported stolen from their estate in 1989, but that information was buried under decades of police paperwork. With this mystery solved, the court case was postponed. But Sunday and Josh weren't the only ones alerted to the true history of the Keats letters. Now local law authorities knew about the book too.
10: The district attorney, Matthew Bogdanos, who's the person who runs the antiquities trafficking unit, which we had not previously known existed, they called us and they said, keep the book, don't give it back to this person, because now this is so much further beyond him and you. This is involving an entirely other family the books were stolen from. This is involving now law enforcement. Now law enforcement is involved.
13: Finally.
10: It wasn't being returned to the person who brought it to us, and it was going to be returned to the family.
6: And so it was.
14: Good morning, everybody. It is my privilege to lead a unit whose function is to return to the rightful owners their priceless cultural heritage, whether it be antiquities, works of art, or rare books.
6: At a press conference where Matthew Bogdanos of the Manhattan District Attorney's Antiquities Trafficking Unit returned the books to a member of the Whitney family.
14: Our mission is, without fear or favor, to correct history's wrongs whenever those wrongs violate New York's criminal law.
6: I'm Sandra Canthal, and this edition of Assignment is about one man's personal mission to return stolen culture and history to its rightful owners, and the reasons why he thinks it's vitally important to our past and for our future. 68-year-old retired Marine Colonel Matthew Bogdanos is a busy man. He's both an assistant district attorney prosecuting homicide cases and the head of the Antiquities Trafficking Unit, or ATU.
15: I began developing contacts, informants, collaborating with international law enforcement agencies, particularly Italy, Greece, the UK, as well as Turkey, Iraq, and Egypt especially. And I realized that when we couldn't stop the looting itself and when we couldn't recover the material as it hit the borders, once it left the borders, it would disappear and then it would reappear in New York. So I realized that New York was essential to stopping the illegal antiquities trade.
6: The Antiquities Trafficking Unit officially came into being in 2017. It's staffed with prosecutors, analysts, and investigators with extensive knowledge of the antiquities they are tracking and the people moving them.
15: We have now convicted 18 separate people of antiquities trafficking, and we have another 7 active arrest warrants around the world for individuals who are actively engaging in antiquities trafficking, not 30 years ago, not 20 years ago, now.
6: Antiquities are a small but important part of the New York art world. But what defines an antiquity?
15: Most countries have legal apparatus to define antiquities, and generally it's anything more than 100 years. Some countries, it's more than 500 years. But generally, I think the best definition is you know it when you see it.
6: It's very old.
15: It's very old, and it represents a culture.
6: And it's that premise which underpins Matthew Bogdanis's passion for this work, because he strongly believes that history has shown us cultural vandalism is often a harbinger of much worse to come.
15: We have seen time and time again over millennia that when you attack a people's culture, you are in effect attacking their identity. Destruction of cultural heritage always comes first. And then you attack the people because they recognize how important cultural heritage is to the identity and the unity of a people.
16: Hello.
17: Hello, nice to meet you.
16: Nice to meet you as well. Oh my gosh, what a beautiful apartment this is.
17: Thank you.
6: Uptown from the offices of the ATU is the home of one of those art experts who's worked with Matthew Bogdanis and his team.
17: I'm Erin Thompson. I'm a professor of art crime at the City University of New York. I'm the only one in America, as far as I can tell.
6: Professor Thompson has combined her qualifications as a lawyer with a PhD in art history.
17: I study all sorts of overlaps between art and crime, from forgery to art made by the incarcerated to fraud on the antiquities market. Humans have always made art, and we must have started to steal it pretty soon after we started to make it. It's valuable, it's beautiful, people want it, so you can either sell it legally or you can snatch it and then make much more money illegally. So, for example, during the Syrian conflict, we were monitoring archaeological sites using satellite photography, and you can see a pristine archaeological site, an ancient city, within weeks is covered with looters' holes. It looks like the surface of the moon. People going in, destroying an entire settlement, destroying our knowledge of the past to seek things for the market. Maybe they find a few pieces. Maybe they find a masterwork. But the promise of making a lot of money by selling these things to wealthy foreign collectors leads to incalculable destruction. You make a ton of money if you are able to transform the freshly looted artifacts, outfitted with a fake provenance, or just find buyers who won't ask a lot of questions.
6: Provenance is the traceable history of an object, such as where it was found, who's owned it, and where and when it was bought and sold in the past.
17: The problem is something like 90% of the artifacts on the market don't have a long provenance history. They'll be sold with records indicating where they've been for the last 10 years. That doesn't mean they weren't looted, because we've caught dealers lying. We've caught them faking that provenance. So the dealers are going to say, well, if we don't have any information, that doesn't mean it's illegal. And I'm going to say, if we don't have any information, that's really not a good sign.
6: Since 2012, the Manhattan District Attorney's Office has seized more than 6,000 objects from public institutions, businesses, and private homes in order to return them to their countries of origin. According to Matthew Bogdanis, all search warrants and turnover orders must be signed and approved by a judge. But there have been some cases he's worked on which were more glaring than others.
15: For example, an extraordinary antiquity comes on the market for the first time. it fetches $4 million at auction in Paris. Never previously photographed. Wait, what? You have to be a career law enforcement officer to know that there's something wrong with that picture.
6: And that's a picture you can check out for yourself. He's describing an event which came to light at the 2018 Met Gala, one of the most high-profile events of the fashion world that takes place at New York's Metropolitan Museum of Art. In 2017, the Met bought an extraordinary Egyptian gold coffin for $4 million in Paris. The next year, Kim Kardashian was pictured standing next to it, wearing a gold Versace dress on the night of the gala.
15: It's a life-size coffin of Nejimonk. It sells for $4 million. It has never, ever been seen before. Where's it been? Where's it been hiding? This is a centerpiece of any museum in the world. Nobody asked where it came from. Of course, it was stolen during the Arab Spring. We know this because we found the looter. And I flew over and interviewed the actual looter who looted the piece.
6: Sometimes a picture is worth more than 1,000 words.
15: That photograph of Kim Kardashian went viral and it was seen by the looter who had not been paid.
6: The ATU obtained a warrant to seize the piece from the Metropolitan Museum. And according to a museum spokesperson,
18: after learning it had been the victim of a fraud and cooperatively returning the coffin to Egypt in 2019, the Met undertook a thorough review of its process for verifying documentation and approving acquisitions, and then strengthened requirements for acquiring antiquities.
6: It now devotes substantial resources to provenance research and continues to work with the DA's office. Colonel Bogdanos comes across as charming and intimidating in equal measure, but it doesn't feel like it would take much to tip that balance against you. Which makes me wonder, what do the titans of the art world think when they see him walking through their doors?
15: It's an interesting dynamic. Had you asked me the question 15 years ago, what do museum directors or gallery owners or auction house managers think when we walk in the door? 15 years ago, it would have been incredulity. What, are you kidding me? Wait, you wanted me to ask where it came from? Who does that? It's so untoward. I had someone tell me that is so impolite. It was a Brit. Said, that is so untoward. That's what he told me. You want me to ask my client where she got it from? We don't do that here. That's not what my client expects. That was 15 years ago. Then it transitioned to a little anger. What are you doing here? What, you want to give it back to fill in the blank of the country? They can't take care of it. They lost it in the first place. We can take care of it better. We appreciate it more. So you went from incredulity to, let's call it, hubris.
6: And that dynamic is still evolving.
15: I would say in the last 5 years, it's been extraordinary. Museum directors have called me up out of the blue and said, we have some pieces in our collection that came from someone you just convicted. And we're concerned about the provenance. Can we work together to see if these are in fact stolen? I've had gallery owners do the exact same thing. It's extraordinary. It is absolutely one of the best underreported success stories. Is there is a sea change in the entire industry that now says, we want to be one of the good guys. I've had more museum directors and gallery owners say to me, 20 years ago, there were no rules. And then 15 years ago, we didn't know what the rules were. Now we know what the rules are. We'll follow them. And if this office can take credit for anything, it's that.
6: An hour subway ride north of the ATU's downtown office is one of the campuses of Fordham University. Pass through its gated entrance and you'll find the Walsh Family Library, a striking modern building that's home to the Fordham Museum of Greek, Etruscan and Roman Art.
19: I'm Jennifer Udell. I'm the curator of university art.
6: Jennifer walks us through the library's large, airy atrium to the museum, which is open to the public free of charge.
19: It's about 4,000 square feet.
6: And you walk in and it's a mm-hmm. huge open space.
19: Yes.
6: Some blue walls, some white walls, mm-hmm. yeah. some mosaics, mm-hmm. statues,
19: yeah.
6: very welcoming lighting. It's a very welcoming space.
19: It is, and thank you for saying that, because I completely reinstalled it and redesigned it in 2021 when 99 objects were repatriated and taken back to Italy.
6: And this is why I'm here. Jennifer has experience dealing with the Antiquities Trafficking Unit. So let's go back for just a second. When you say you lost 99 items in your collection, how does one lose 99 items in a collection?
19: They were repatriated.
6: In 2006, a former classics student at Fordham, William Walsh, donated his considerable antiquities collection to the university, approximately 300 ancient objects. But from the very beginning, Jennifer knew accepting the donation would be problematic.
19: Fordham's donor, who acquired and collected the objects, had bought the 99 in question from this dealer, who was essentially the New York fence for this Italian art trafficker that the Carabinieri had their eye on for a while, and then subsequently the Southern District.
6: The Southern District is a geographical reference to the Antiquities Trafficking Unit. The Carabinieri is a major arm of Italian law enforcement. The two organizations work very closely together.
19: And so 99 of those objects were seized, repatriated, and sent back to Italy.
6: The university could have turned the donation down, but instead decided there was more benefit in putting the objects on display while simultaneously acknowledging and researching their history.
19: And in the meantime, the collection can be studied, and at least the source nation knows where the material is. That's the position we took. Was it the perfect solution? Probably not.
6: Definitely not. In fact, it was very controversial and put Jennifer at the center of a debate about how institutions like this should treat stolen pieces of history.
19: I did want to point out this object here. This is a cinerary hut urn.
6: What's a cinerary hut?
19: It's a receptacle for cremated remains. It's a pre-Roman Iron Age culture, and it was tagged early on as being problematic.
6: The Italian authorities tracked this object to Fordham University and wanted it back. The museum could have challenged the seizure in court, a battle they would lose, or return it to Italy. But Jennifer put forward another possibility.
19: The third option is we acknowledge ownership of Italy and we keep it here on long-term loan. This is the way forward.
6: And there's a card next to it explaining it's a cinerary hut urn, Villanovan, Iron Age, 9th century BCE. Mm-hmm. And then underneath in bold black letters, it said, lent by the Republic of Italy. This object was looted and then acquired by the donor at auction in 1996. It was repatriated to Italy in 2010 and has been on long-term loan to Fordham since then. So you're being very open about the provenance of this object.
19: And that's part of a teaching collection as well. And that means saying things like this.
6: So this must be a problem for museums around the world. If you've got objects and you're not really 100% sure of their provenance, what do you do? Just take them and put them in a basement until you figure it out? I mean, maybe it's the right thing to do. Maybe keeping them from the public is the right thing to do, but you can see an argument on both sides.
19: Well, that's why this is a difficult issue, because stealing antiquities and destroying ancient sites is a very, very, very, very bad thing, and it's horrific and something we don't want to play into. And yet, what do you do with these things? Do you ignore them and hope they go away? Will that solve the problems? Well, no. There's literally no easy answer, which is why there hasn't been an easy solution.
6: I haven't yet spoken with anyone who thinks combating looting and illegal trading in the antiquities market is a bad thing. However, I did come across people who were critical about the way the Antiquities Trafficking Unit and Matthew Bogdanos pursue their work, though most would only express their thoughts off the record. The word used most often in complaints about his methods was overreach, an assessment he very strongly denies.
15: I have no idea what overreach means. Either it's a crime or it's not, either it's stolen or not. I live in a Manichaean universe, and I don't really care about your socioeconomic background. I don't care how much money you make. I don't care about how many generations of money you come from. All I care about is, are you committing a crime? Period. Full stop. And that's what you want me to care about. You don't want me to care about anything else. I don't care about your education. Don't care. I care about, are you committing a crime? I care about, is this antiquity stolen? That's the law. That's not overreach.
20: It's the law.
6: Matthew Bogdanos has critics who argue he's tested the boundaries of the ATU's authority by attempting to seize allegedly stolen objects on display at other institutions around the country, using their transit through New York to assert jurisdiction. A small number have been challenged in court. And the prominence and potential threat of the ATU can be felt beyond the city's many museums.
21: So what you see around you is about a quarter of the catalogs and books I use for back research and for provenance and whatnot. So all these boxes right here are catalogs.
6: And we're surrounded by dozens of those boxes because this is moving in day for antiquities dealer Sanjay Kapoor. He's left his Manhattan address to open a new gallery in this industrial loft space in Long Island City.
21: Most of my sales have been online recently anyway, so there's no point having the Madison Avenue space at $25,000 a month anymore. No one comes off the street and says, I want an 11th century Buddha. They find me when they want something.
6: Sanjay is a fourth generation art dealer. His grandfather started this business in 1975, specializing in Indian and Himalayan art. He's also the co-president of the Art and Antique Dealers League of America. Many of its members have been quite critical of the way the ATU operates. Sanjay has an additional challenge to overcome. His name is quite similar to a convicted Indian-American art trafficker, Subhash Kapoor, which makes knowing the full history of any piece Sanjay wants to buy or sell absolutely crucial.
21: I always operate, you know, with provenance and due diligence up the wazoo. The first thing I do is I look at the paperwork before I look at the artwork. And if I can't corroborate that provenance, I don't touch it. So I'll buy something from a small auction or private collection that I know is reputable, first off. And then from there, I'll go and I'll take a piece of provenance that they have.
6: And when you say provenance, you just mean paperwork tracing the object's ownership, where it came from, that sort of thing?
21: Correct.
6: It sounds to me that that's where the real jeopardy lies, because A, if the paperwork was not legitimate, or B, if there are gaps in it, that's where someone like the ATU can step in.
21: I don't go by pan-signed documents unless they're, like, legitimate notarized old paperwork or correspondences. I go by old publications, like the old auction catalogs.
6: How much of your job is spent doing provenance research?
21: 90%. 90%.
6: What's the other 10%?
21: Crying.
6: Why?
21: Just trying to make sales, send emails, produce catalogs, do write-ups, inventory pieces, get things conserved, get things framed, set up exhibitions. It's a lot.
6: So being an antiquities dealer requires a lot more than just buying and selling something.
21: Yeah, it does.
6: According to Matthew Bogdanos, the ATU has seized nearly $500 million of antiquities. They're appraised by experts. However, there's no standard formula to value objects with so much history and variation. But he'd argue they're priceless. So where do all these precious pieces of stolen history go while they're waiting to return home?
15: We have a secure storage facility. They are all treated with the respect they deserve. They're evidence, so they are cataloged, photographed, inventoried. We fill out chain of custody, and then they're there until we get a court order to return them to the country of origin.
6: I originally wanted to record our conversation in the ATU evidence locker, surrounded by the dozens of pieces that were being stored there, but that wasn't allowed. However, Matthew did give me a tour after our interview, on the condition that I didn't record anything or take any photos. There were shelves filled with pieces made of bronze and stone, and labeled by country: Myanmar, Turkey, Afghanistan, Greece, Thailand, Italy, the list goes on. In a separate part of the room, there were two huge mosaics, one from Syria and another from Lebanon, laid out on the concrete floor. For a brief moment, I could see and feel ancient culture and history. It felt like walking through time. I asked Matthew if, after a bad day, he slips down to the room just to be around these objects. And without missing a beat, he answered yes. And each object gets a special send-off before it leaves the evidence room for its journey home.
15: We have a wonderful ceremony. It's like a mini wedding celebration, and we have done more than 140 of those so far, and every single one of them is special.
6: So how do you curtail a crime which has been taking place for centuries?
15: How do you eat an elephant? One bite at a time.
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22: Coming next, it's Outlook with me, Jo Fidgham. Classics professor Daniel Mendelsohn was shocked when his 81-year-old father asked to join his university class on the Odyssey, but agreed when his father promised to stay quiet.
23: I'm about 15 minutes into my opening, lecture, and my father cries out, "Well, I read the first chapter and I don't think he's such a great hero."
22: Turns out his dad had strong opinions about Odysseus.
23: Look, this guy, presumably, went off to the Trojan War with hundreds of guys, dozens of ships, and he comes home alone? What kind of commander is he? He lost all his men.
22: Daniel found himself seeing the story and his father differently.
23: I found myself moved in a way that I had not been before because my dad was sitting there.
22: Homer hits home after the BBC World Service News.
24: BBC News with Jason Kay. World football's governing body, FIFA, has sacked its chief operating officer, who was one of the strongest critics of the organisation's president, Gianni Infantino. Last month, Kevin Lamour said that plans to sell parts of the World Cup and other tournaments to private investors deceived staff and described it as the project of one person. The proposals were later abandoned. Here's our sports editor, Dan Rowan.
25: Kevin Lamour predicted that breaking ranks could result in his departure, adding that he had a duty of loyalty to his employer, but also to certain values. "If that means I lose my job, then so be it," he wrote. "At least I'll sleep well tonight." In a statement, FIFA would only confirm that Mr. Lamour had left, with staff told that the two parties had agreed to part ways after careful consideration. Earlier this month, Gianni Infantino received the backing of senior FIFA executives in a meeting in Morocco, but BBC Sport was told Mr. Lamour was not invited.
24: President Trump's Middle East envoy, Jared Kushner, has expressed hopes of progress after holding talks on Gaza over the past 2 days with Israeli and Hamas leaders. But no significant breakthrough appears to have been made. After lengthy talks with the Israeli Prime Minister Benjamin Netanyahu, Mr. Kushner said there should now be progress on Hamas disarmament in about a month. Brazil's president has welcomed the discovery of large oil reserves near the Amazon coast, despite opposition to drilling in the area from environmentalists. Brazil's state-owned energy company Petrobras announced it had detected the reserves off the coast of Amapá state last week. Luiz Inácio Lula da Silva described the finding as a passport to the future.
26: "This is what national sovereignty means. A country with oil of this quality isn't going to let anyone meddle with it. This can be called a passport to this country's future. And when I say passport, I'm not giving up on my fight so that one day we won't need to use fossil fuels, because this country will continue to be the leader in biofuel innovation."
24: Scientists have warned that the impact of rising global temperatures on the health of older people has been significantly underestimated. Researchers at Stanford University say previous studies have focused mainly on younger people who are better able to regulate their body temperature. Ella Bicknell reports.
0: The study looked into how different age groups would cope with extreme heat by the year 2100 under different levels of global warming. It found earlier research overlooked that older adults are more vulnerable because they produce less sweat, have weaker hearts, and are more likely to have underlying medical conditions. Researchers also warned highly populated countries with high levels of poverty were most at risk, with India, Pakistan, Bangladesh, and Niger identified as particularly vulnerable.
24: BBC News. Russia has threatened the UK with consequences after Ukraine used British-made drones to strike targets inside Russia for the first time. Kyiv has stepped up its attacks in recent months, using long-range missiles and drones to hit military and energy facilities, as well as Russia's largest online retailer, Wildberries. The Russian embassy in London said Britain was acting as a co-perpetrator while hypocritically professing a desire for peace. The deputy head of Ukraine's military intelligence service has warned that he expects the coming winter months to be harder for civilians than last year. Vadim Skibitsky told the BBC that Kyiv needed more air defences. He also said Ukraine's long-range strikes inside Russia would continue.
2: We should destroy and disrupt, first of all, production, weaponry, and that is why one of the main targets, main object for us is defence industry. And, of course, next one, logistics system.
24: Mr. Skibitsky added that the sites belonging to the Russian online retailer Wildberries would continue to be targeted. He said the firm was used by Russian military for logistical purposes. Zambia's Electoral Commission says President Hakainde Hichilema has won a second term, securing 60% of the vote in last week's election. His victory was widely expected. International observers have said the vote was marred by intimidation and abductions. On Friday, the count was suspended for several hours after reports of violence against polling staff and the alleged theft of ballot papers. Spanish police say they've seized nearly 13 tons of nitrous oxide on the island of Tenerife. The authorities say it's Europe's second largest ever haul of the substance, which is also known as laughing gas. It's used as a recreational drug. Police say a criminal gang was planning to sell canisters across Tenerife. BBC News.
22: Hello, I'm Jo Fidgen, and from the BBC World Service, this is Outlook, bringing you personal stories from all around the globe. Today, voyaging from New York State to the Greek island of Ithaca.
3: Who's looking after your wife and son?
4: Do you see?
3: My dad is coming home.
22: Christopher Nolan's film The Odyssey is filling cinemas around the world and fueling record book sales of Homer's ancient tale, an epic journey populated with gods and monsters, shipwrecks and love-crazed nymphs, and a trip down memory lane for classics professor Daniel Mendelsohn. He's been teaching The Odyssey for decades, but there was one particular class at Bard College in New York State that is extra special to him, when Homer's masterpiece took on a deeply personal significance, changing the way he understood both the story and, more importantly, his father.
5: So I was at my house, a little north of New York City. It was 2010. The autumn term had just ended, and we were going into our winter break. And the phone rang, and it was my dad. And my dad, in his sort of gruff way, said, well, what are you teaching next semester? And I said, well, I'm actually teaching a seminar devoted entirely to the Odyssey. And out of the blue, my father said, well, what do you think if I sat in on the course? I must say I was quite nonplussed, to put it mildly. I never quite understood why he wanted to do that. At that point, in my life, I was in my early 50s. My dad was 81. We had a quite nice relationship. We had not always had a close relationship. And my dad was a scientist, trained as a mathematician. When he retired from that job, he actually started a second career teaching. So at the time, I thought, oh, he just wants to see how I teach. Mm-hmm. You know, he wants to sort of do a comparison. So I said, sure. And I said to him, well, you know, how are we going to work this out? Do you want to just sit there? He said, yeah, I'm just going to sit in the back. I just want to listen, hear what the young people have to say.
22: You say you were nonplussed at the thought. What was your main worry?
5: Well, my main concern, actually, I had sort of twofold, I think. One, as the child of this man, you know, I knew that my father was very opinionated. He had very strong opinions about things. I suspected he would have strong notions about the Odyssey, little imagining just how strong they were. And also, I should point out to our listeners that my father lived east of New York City, where I grew up. So for him, it was a 3.5-hour trek every time. And so I thought, why is he going to be undergoing this rather arduous odyssey every week, if I can say that, just to watch me teach? I didn't know what he was up to. I also had a concern as a professor, which is whether his presence in the class was going to be disruptive to the classroom.
22: So these students are how old?
5: 17 or 18. They've just come out of high school.
22: So your dad would be 4 times older than them. Mm-hmm. It's quite a gap, isn't it?
5: Literally. Literally. More than 4 times, yeah. But my dad, he said, oh, I'm not going to say anything. I'm going to sit in the back of the room and listen.
22: Is that what he sounded like, by the way?
5: Yes, you know who my father sounded exactly like? It hit me the other day. My father was a great Frank Sinatra fan. And my father sounds exactly, he had the same accent because they were both from the same place in New Jersey. Ba-da-ba-da. I have got you under my skin. So I thought, okay, you know, and I had written an email to all the incoming students who had signed up for the course, sort of warning them that there was going to be this grumpy 81-year-old, you know, that he was my dad. And that's how it started, although in the event, it turned out to be quite different.
22: Yeah.
7: And don't tell your papa.
22: Let's just talk very briefly about the Odyssey and what it is you're going to be teaching. So this is a book of poems in ancient Greek by Homer, telling the story of Odysseus. It's normally seen, I think, as a hero's homecoming, a very difficult series of adventures on his way home.
5: Very much so. The Odyssey is an epic, so a very long poem, 12,000 lines, and it focuses on this great hero of the Trojan War, Odysseus, who was certainly a great warrior, but was known above all for his strategic ability, his cleverness, his trickiness, his slyness. He's a good talker. The Odyssey focuses on the homecoming of Odysseus, and it has basically 2 prongs, you might say. So the one is the story of how he gets back from Troy to Ithaca, the kingdom of which he is the king. That story is filled with remarkable, fantastical, you know, supernatural adventures, encounters with monsters, giants, witches, seductresses, goddesses, whirlpools, you know, the whole nine yards. And the other prong is really a story about what it means to have a home. The epic is very preoccupied with what's been going on at home since he left 20 years earlier. His wife Penelope has been besieged by these young men who were assuming Odysseus is dead and now trying to marry her, vying for her affections. They have sort of besieged the palace, are eating up all of its stores of food and wine. And meanwhile, he has left a son who was an infant when he went off to the war and is now a young man of 20 who has never had a father, who is trying to become a man of whom his absent father would have been proud. So it's very much a story about what home could mean and why it is worth returning to, twined around this extraordinary adventure story.
22: And fathers and sons?
5: Well, very much. You know, I always say if you sort of were to go out onto the street and grab a random person and say, what is the Odyssey about? Especially now, of course, since the whole world is thinking about the Odyssey, thanks to Christopher Nolan. I think even people who haven't read the epic are aware that it is in some way about this fellow who's desperately trying to get back to his wife. But what I think a lot of people don't realize is the Odyssey is as much, if not more, concerned with father-son relationships. So Odysseus is a character who is both a father and a son. As I mentioned, there is this young son, Telemachus, who has never had a father. He's dreaming about this father that everyone keeps telling him was this great hero. Odysseus's own father, now an elderly man who has apparently resigned from the kingship of Ithaca at some point. And in fact, as I like to point out to my students, we who grew up on rom-coms sort of fetishized the reunion with Penelope. But the final reunion in the Odyssey is not Odysseus's reunion with Penelope, satisfying as that scene is. It's actually with his father. So the Odyssey is very invested in father-son relationships.
22: So very early on, we hear from Telemachus, Odysseus's son, now grown up, trying to find this father he's never known, trying to figure out who his father is, as you say. When you started out on this, very early on, we hear from Telemachus, Odysseus's son, now grown up, trying to find this father he's never known, trying to figure out who his father is, as you say. When you started out on this journey with your dad,

0: 1950s, we had a quite distant relationship. We were just two different kind of heads, you know, two kinds of brains. As I mentioned, my dad was a scientist. He was a maths expert. I was, of course, a literature person, and I wanted to be a writer and was good at languages and English. I didn't have an antagonistic relationship with my father. I just didn't feel I had very much of a connection with him. My father was quite stern. He was the child of immigrants who had come in the early 1900s to America. And as quite often the case in that scenario, they pushed him very hard to be successful and he pushed us very hard to be successful. You know, it was very important for him that we excelled at school, that we got good marks. And I remember once when I was in graduate school, I was chatting with my parents and my father inevitably said, "So how are you doing? How are your courses? Are you getting good grades?" So I said, "You know, Dad, I know you want me to be doing well in school, but it would be nice if you asked me about my love life or something." And he, in total outrage, my father said, "What are you talking about?" He said, "That's your personal life."
1: Oh.
0: And I said, "You're my father, you know. You should be interested in my personal life." So that's the kind of person he was. He was not emotionally demonstrative. I do think, Joe, it was also a factor of his generation. You know, my dad was born in 1929. He grew up during the Depression, World War II. I think men of that generation in general were less emotionally available, let's say, than men now feel that they can be.
1: But his nickname, I think all of you, all the siblings, called him Daddy Loopy, which is like such a sweet sounding nickname. So,
0: well, he did have a very sweet side. One did not often glimpse it, but Father was very funny. He had a very dry sense of humor. I don't know how this nickname originated or where it came from. But it was, as you mentioned, you know, it was very improbable. Here's this stern, you know, sort of scowling person and everybody calls him Daddy Loopy.
1: I was very struck by when you first started talking about your relationship with your dad, that you said he was a mathematician and I was into literature and languages. And we were just very different people with very different brains. I'm interested in that because that suggests that those sort of intellectual interests that the two of you had were very, very important to your personality. So when you say your dad was a mathematician, that doesn't just mean he's good at maths, right? That's a whole world outlook that you're talking about.
0: Well, yes. You know, I always used to say my father thought of us as equations, that if you got all the bits right, you would get the right answer. And as we know, life is not necessarily like that. But my father, everything about him was sort of coherent in a way. He was a straight shooter, as we say. He had very high principles, and he was not a person who liked what you might call wiggle room. He liked things to be four square. He used to say, "X is X. There's no other possibility. You know, X is X." And of course, if you're a writer, X is not always X. The whole point is that you're manipulating things, you're creating stories. And that intimidated me when I was growing up. You know, I should also say I was very bad at maths in school. I was always failing my tests. So you can imagine how I felt, you know, I was so mortified all the time. And I remember I have a very concrete visual memory of coming home from school with these very bad marks on my maths test and having to show them to my father. And I remember I would stand outside the door of his bedroom shaking with terror because I knew he was going to be so disappointed, or I thought he was going to be very disappointed in me. And, you know, because he had that kind of head, he genuinely could not understand what seemed so self-evident to him could be so opaque to me. You know, he kept trying to explain it to me, but it was like a different language. So I remember standing in my pajamas as a, you know, 7 or 8 year old, 9, holding my breath, waiting for him to look up so I could place this disgraceful exam paper on his desk, you know.
1: Did you ever think, if only I could be good at math?

0: you know, he'd love me more.
1: Yes, I thought that all the time. All the time, especially it's my older brother, who later went on to do a PhD in physics, was also very much of a math science brain. So there was that sort of anxiety too. I was not carrying on the family tradition. I should also say, you know, I was a gay child, and this is the 1960s and 70s when it was a very different atmosphere. And that was a secret that I kept until my 20s. And so I always felt rather ashamed because I knew I was hiding things from my parents, and my father was not a person who hid things, you know. So that added to my sense of distance from my father, who was this exemplarily principled person. And here I was always hiding and lying all the time, you know, and that really colored my early relationship with my father, I would say. So there was a very complicated dynamic. I mean, I came out to my parents when I was 20, and they couldn't have been more wonderful about the whole thing. And I thought, I am going to work on having an actual relationship with this man. And he worked on me, and we ended up being quite close.
0: Well, let's find out about what your dad was like as a student then. Although, you know, he wasn't meant to be a student, actually, was he? Because he was meant to be sitting quietly in the classroom, just observing.
1: Well, he said, as I mentioned before, he said to me, I'm not going to say anything. I don't want to, you know, I'm just going to sit here with a cup of coffee and listen to your students talk. And so I thought, okay, but he was a terrible student. Well, actually turned out to be a great student.
0: Depends if you're his son or not, maybe.
1: Well, yes. As I always like to say, Joan, typically when you're in a classroom with undergraduates, you are both the oldest and the most authoritative person in the room. And the dynamic became very complicated for my students because suddenly there were these two older guys, and one of them was the other's father. So I think it just completely blew their circuits. So this course was a seminar, and it's conversational. Everyone engages in conversation. But on the first day, typically, I have to do more of a lecture just to introduce the Odyssey and the background and all that. So I'm about 15 minutes into my opening, lecture, and my father cries out from behind me. He said, well, I read the first chapter and I don't think he's such a great hero. And that really was the beginning of what turned out to be a hilarious semester of my father just constantly challenging me and arguing with me. And so I should say that in this seminar, we sat around a big rectangular table, but my father, in what I now realize was a brilliant stroke of passive aggressiveness, sat in a detachable chair behind me and slightly to my left, so that every time he talked, I had to turn around and look at him, which is very distracting. Every time I put forth an interpretation or a suggestion, he would cover his face and shake his head in total disgust and say, no, I think you're wrong. And I thought, you know, excuse me, I have a PhD in classics. I think I know what I'm talking about, but...
0: Yes, but you're my little boy.
1: Yes, exactly, exactly. So I found myself sort of enacting this whole father-son dynamic in the Odyssey in a very, quite often hilarious way.
0: Tell me, as a classics professor, when one of your students turns around to you and says, I don't think this iconic hero of Greek drama is a hero, how do you react?
1: Well, look, I mean, if a student were to raise her hand and say, well, I think Odysseus is not a hero. I think he's a terrible character. I could engage that in a certain way. But, you know, my father did not. My father just threw these lightning bolts, you know, into the middle of the room. And because he was my father, it was like I was 16 again. You know, I was having this sort of parallel reality. And it was both 2011 and 1976 at the same time. And he just issued these decrees and wasn't interested in what I thought. So that's why it was quite funny. I think the students quite enjoyed it.
0: What was his objection to Odysseus?
1: Well, he had all the right objections, actually. It's funny, just remembering it, I crack up. I remember on the first day, he said, look, this guy, presumably he went off to the Trojan War 20 years earlier with hundreds of guys, dozens of ships, and he comes home alone? What kind of commander is he? He lost all his men, which I have to say is a valid objection. I mean, one of the part of the work that Homer has to do in the Odyssey, so to speak, is to explain how none of his men came back except for him. That's the dark side of Odysseus. The other thing, so when you first meet Odysseus in the Odyssey, he's been held prisoner by this lovesick goddess, Calypso, for 7 years, and he's sitting by the seashore weeping. And I'm about to start the class, and my father said, I can't believe this guy is crying all the time. He said, I was in the army. Nobody cried, you know. And that was the first minute of class, and I had to sort of recover from that. But because my father had a different way of thinking, because he had a different life experience, he was coming at it from his point of view, which was not invalid. He didn't have a PhD in Greek, but you know what? You don't need a PhD in Greek to read the Odyssey. I'm the first person to say that. Right now, millions of people are enjoying it, right? The Odyssey translations are sold out all over the world. And I eventually, over the course of this semester, I had to, what I thought I knew about the Odyssey was gradually eroded, so to speak, by my father's points of view, which were valid, and I had to incorporate them. So it was actually pedagogically a wonderful experience. And I myself have sort of tended to focus on the husband-wife relationship, and Odysseus has dalliances with other women. So there's certainly a lot of erotic play in the Odyssey. But I suppose because my dad was sitting behind me the entire term, I suddenly was focusing on the father-son material in a very intense way. And I found myself moved in a way that I had not been before because my dad was sitting there. Well, not just sitting there, interrupting me, arguing with me, you know. And let me add, Joe, that I think it was brilliant for the students to see resistance to the professor.
0: What do they think of him as a person? I mean, you described when you were their age, you found him stern and intimidating, were two of the words you used. Did they find him stern and intimidating?
1: I don't think so at all. I think they took much more initiative in class discussion, and I think it was because of my father. Partly, as I mentioned, because he became a sort of lightning rod for the opposition, so to speak, you know, that they looked up to him quite often in class. It was like watching a ping pong match, you know, they would sort of, their eyes would go back and forth as me and my father engaged in one of our back and forths. That was really wonderful.
0: To Daniel's astonishment, the students really liked his father, and his father really liked them. He couldn't help thinking, who was this man who turned up to his class? Like Odysseus, he seemed to be in disguise. After the break, we'll hear how Daniel's father finally revealed his true self in a Mediterranean cave where Odysseus was said to have been held captive. This is Outlook.
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4: I was was driving a woman that I was dating at the time. I'm comedian Mark Maron, and we get into an argument about something. And about half a block from my house, I said, I'm turning around and I'm driving you home. And I took a U-turn, did not have room to negotiate that U-turn, and plowed right into a parked car. And I ended up marrying that woman. Boy, I love that car. Come on, folks. Turn your car into the programs you love.
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6: BBC News with Jason Kay. World football's governing body, FIFA, has sacked its chief operating officer, Kevin Lamour. 3 weeks ago, he strongly criticised the organisation's president, Gianni Infantino, for his now abandoned plan to sell stakes in the World Cup and other tournaments to private investors. President Trump's Middle East envoy Jared Kushner has expressed hopes of progress after holding talks on Gaza over the past 2 days with Israeli and Hamas leaders, but no significant breakthrough appears to have been made. Brazil's president has welcomed the discovery of large oil reserves near the Amazon coast, despite opposition to drilling in the area from environmentalists. Luiz Inácio Lula da Silva described the find as a passport to the future. The prosecution in the case of the only man charged in the killing of the American rapper Tupac Shakur 30 years ago says he handed the murder weapon to the actual killer. Dwayne Kifidi Davis denies coordinating the drive-by shooting in Las Vegas. Zambia's Electoral Commission says President Hakainde Hichilema has won re-election. International observers have said last week's vote was marred by intimidation and abductions. The deputy head of Ukraine's military intelligence service has warned that he expects the coming winter months to be harder for civilians than last year. Vadim Skibitsky told the BBC that Kyiv needed air defences. Russia has threatened the UK with consequences after Ukraine used British-made drones to strike targets inside Russia for the first time. Britain says it's committed to providing the equipment Ukraine needs. And scientists have warned that the impact of rising global temperatures on older people have been significantly underestimated. BBC News.
0: Welcome back to Outlook. I'm Jo Fidgen. Hello. There may never have been a better time to be a classics professor than right now. Thanks to Christopher Nolan's film, The Odyssey has never been trendier. And Daniel Mendelsohn couldn't be more pleased. He spent his career infusing students at Bard College in New York State with Homer's epic tale of war hero Odysseus making a long and treacherous journey home to Ithaca, where his family are waiting for him.
7: I've got the world on a string.
0: But he's never quite got over a class he took in 2011. His 81-year-old father, Jay, asked to join the seminar. They were very different people. His father, a stern, logical mathematician who sounded a lot like Frank Sinatra, according to Daniel.
7: I've got a song that I sing, I can make the rain go.
0: They hadn't always got along. Daniel agreed to the request, but didn't know what he was letting himself in for. Jay disagreed entirely with Daniel's reading of the Odyssey and kept contradicting him in class. And Daniel found himself having to rethink the story and his relationship with his father. As you were going through the course, did you start to see more parallels between your life and your dad's life that you could sort of pinpoint to episodes in the Odyssey?
1: Oh, absolutely. So exactly halfway through the Odyssey, Odysseus finally gets home. And his son Telemachus, we learn that one of the farm slaves, the keeper of the pigs, the swineherd, Eumaeus, has become a father figure to Telemachus in the absence of Odysseus. Telemachus calls him, the word in Greek is atta, which is like papa or daddy. It's a very affectionate nickname for father. And that's quite poignant when we hear him doing that, because we realize that this Eumaeus, this kindly, loyal swineherd, has really become the father in the absence of the actual father. And there's an incredible scene. So it happens that Odysseus in disguise ends up in the hut of this swineherd. who doesn't know it's Odysseus, his master, returned at long last after 20 years. And Telemachus walks in, and he and Eumaeus embrace and treat each other as a father and son. And Odysseus, because he has to maintain his disguise, can't yet reveal who he is. And so he has to watch his son greeting this other man as if he were the father. I always think this is one of the great scenes in literature because he can't react. He can't give away his disguise. But at that moment, he realizes what his absence has meant, which is that his son has had to find another father figure. And it's a beautiful and very poignant moment. Now, that scene, I think, hit me in a very hard way because I felt somewhat estranged from my dad when I was growing up. Two kinds of minds. I was hiding this terrible secret about being gay for all of those reasons. And what I did is what Telemachus does in the Odyssey. I found other father figures whom I found more congenial than my own father. I had a French teacher in high school that I was incredibly close to, who was also a language person and who really mentored me in a wonderful way. Later, when I was at uni, I became very close to the father of my roommate. So I kept attaching myself to these older father figures in my youth because I didn't feel I had anything in common with my father. And I remember in that semester, in the spring of 2011, when my dad took my course, when we got to that moment in the hut I was just describing, it hit me like a ton of bricks for the first time in my life, how that must have hurt my father to see me always attaching myself to these other men and not to him.
0: Do you know if it affected him reading that scene with you?
1: Yes, because he made a comment in class. We were talking about the passage, and I was saying to my students, this just shows how close Telemachus has become to the old swineherd, which seemed to me to be a beautiful thing. You know, he managed to find somebody. And my father had this sort of tick in moments of emotion. He would sort of look down and not meet your eye. And I remember he was looking down. He said, imagine how Odysseus felt watching his son call that other guy Papa. And I thought, wow, that's when it hit me, how that must have wounded him, that I was always spending my time with these other fathers.
0: Would you say that as a result of spending that time together discussing the Odyssey, that your relationship was changing with him?
1: Yeah, oh, absolutely. After the course was over, coincidentally, I heard about a cruise, a Mediterranean cruise that recreated the voyages of Odysseus. And on the cruise, so much more about my father started to emerge in this very pleasurable, relaxed setting, sailing all over the Aegean, tracking what people think was the itinerary of Odysseus. And I saw sides of my father I had really never seen before. You know, my dad, as I mentioned, grew up during the Depression. It was quite poor. And even, you know, after he became successful, I think like a lot of Depression-era children, you know, there was always that feeling that it could all disappear in a moment. And so he didn't like to treat himself to things. He didn't like luxury. He was very suspicious. But something about being on this cruise relaxed him. And all these wonderful, easygoing qualities in my father that I'd never seen before started to come out. And people, you know, women, I should say, kept coming up to me on the cruise and saying, oh, you know, your father is so charming. And I thought, my father is charming? In a million years, that is not. My father was great in many ways, but charming was not an adjective I would have chosen. And so I got to see the man my father might have been if his early life had been a little easier.
8: It seems we stood and talked like this before. What's the next line, Harvey? We looked at each other in the same way then.
1: Every night we would go to the piano bar, and my father is a very much an American of the mid-century, and he loved, you know, the great American songbook, Gershwin, Rodgers and Hart, and he would always request songs from the pianist and sing along. I never heard my father sing.
8: The way you wear your hat.
0: Did he sound like Frank Sinatra?
1: No, not at all. In fact, my father used to tell a very funny story. He grew up in the 30s and 40s, and you could never get away with this now. You'd be fired. But the teachers in those days, on the first day of class in elementary school, you would have to sing the national anthem, and they would pull out the children with bad voices, and they wouldn't be allowed to sing for the rest of the term. And my father said I was a non-singer, you know.
8: The way you sing off key.
1: But it was so lovely to see him so relaxed. You know, we didn't take vacations when I was growing up, and suddenly he was affable and friendly, and it was really like Odysseus is often transformed in the course of the Odyssey. You know, he takes on different appearances when he needs to trick someone or whatever, and I thought, this is a sort of Homeric transformation that I'm witnessing. This man is literally changing before my eyes. And he was much more expansive and talked about his childhood, talked about his parents. And so it was an incredible experience where I really felt that he wanted to be revealed to me.
0: Revealing himself to you as Odysseus revealed himself to Telemachus.
1: Exactly. Exactly.
0: I mean, some really special things happened on that trip, didn't they? Including a trip to a cave, the cave where Calypso was said to have held Odysseus captive for 7 years. Tell us about that visit, will you?
1: You know, during the cruise, you go to all of these famous spots. And I am extremely claustrophobic. I don't even like to be in a lift, let alone a cave. So, you know, we were on this minibus and it took us to the cave, and I looked down and immediately broke out into a cold sweat, because just the idea of a cave was already horrifying to me. But the entrance to the cave was something you could barely even squeeze through. And I thought, there's no way I'm doing it. So I said to my father, Dad, you do the cave. We'd made a bunch of friends. I said, you go with so-and-so, do the cave, I'll wait here. And he said, no. He said, we came on the cruise, we're retracing the steps of Odysseus, we're going to see everything. And I said, no, I am not going in a cave. And he did this thing, which I don't think he had done since I was 7 years old. He held my hand. He said, I know you have a thing about small spaces, I'll be with you. And he took me by the hand and we went in the cave. It was not a pleasant experience, but I was so moved by the fact that my father was, I was 51, you know, and he was 81, going on 82. And my father held my hand in the cave of Calypso, and we stayed for, you know, 37 seconds. And I said, okay, we're done. But the most moving thing, and this really says something about my father. So that night, we were sitting around in a group having cocktails, and the pianist was tootling away. The cruise director said to me, oh, I see you did the cave. I saw you holding your father's hand. Because I had told her the night before, I'm terribly claustrophobic. And my father leapt in and said, well, you know, I'm a little shaky on my feet these days. So Dan was trying to steady me to save my face, you know, from having to admit that I was the one who was actually needy and afraid. The cruise director looked at me in a very knowing way and she said, your father is a very charming man. And I thought, that was so nice.
0: Struck me that you said how your father was. He was always straight. He always told the truth.
1: Yeah.
0: He just told a little lie for you, hadn't he?
1: He told a little lie so I could save face. It was particularly meaningful because he was not a person who fibbed, typically, even about small things.
0: So he had changed too, huh, in the course of your time together?
1: Yeah. The way I keep thinking about it, Joe, is he sort of relaxed into a version of himself that was softer, easier. And he was changed too. He fell ill not long after we got back. And I feel so privileged that I got to see that and have that with him.
0: When your dad becomes ill and very frail and vulnerable, you talked earlier about a scene towards the end of the Odyssey when Odysseus sees his elderly father for the first time in 20 years, in which time his father has become old and vulnerable. Did you see that scene differently?
1: Oh, very much so. Very much so. So my dad suffered a massive stroke and for 3 months tried mightily to make a comeback. Then I remember visiting him alone at night one day, and I thought, it is like the end of the Odyssey. You know, it's funny, I mentioned my father didn't like the fact that Odysseus cries a lot. And the final moment Odysseus cries in the Odyssey is when he sees his father again. The reunion with his father, Laertes, is the last reunion, the climactic reunion. And what's so interesting to me is that he meets him and Laertes says, "Who are you?" And he starts to tell one of these lying stories. He said, "Oh, I'm from Crete and I knew Odysseus, blah, blah, blah." But he can't finish. He breaks down in tears. He cannot lie to his father. He can lie to his wife. He can lie to his son. He could lie to his servants. He cannot lie to his father. And that's the final tearful breakdown in the Odyssey. And I thought, there is a kind of wisdom in that. I remember thinking as I was looking at the inert body of my father in this intensive care unit, you know, your parents always know more about you than you will ever know about them. They have a head start. They know you your whole life. You only know them from the time you were born. And I looked at him and I thought, who is this person? Is my father this body in this hospital bed with dozens of tubes coming out and drips going in? Or is he his brain, this organ that he valued so much? You know, I used to, when I thought of him when I was growing up, I thought he was all head, you know. And so who is he? Which, of course, is a very Odyssean question, right? The Odyssey is obsessed with the question, who is Odysseus actually? Is he the person we see? Is he the lies that he tells? So I found myself, even in the hospital, having these sort of Odyssean philosophical musings, you know, and I had a lot of time to reflect.
0: Do you think you got to know yourself better through this process?
1: Inevitably. We humans are relational creatures, you know. This is the thing about being a child. You're always in a relationship with your parent, whether you want it or not. And if I may say, even when they're dead, you're still in a relationship with your parents.
0: Yeah. I'm glad you had that very special experience with your dad.
1: I'm always grateful for it.
7: There are many, many crazy things that will keep me loving you. And with your permission, may I list a few.
1: I think it was a gift that I got very unexpectedly. I thought I was just teaching at my usual Odyssey seminar. And it started out like a comic setup. Your octogenarian parent is a student in your class and turned into something very profound and life-changing and one of the most remarkable experiences I could have ever imagined.
7: No, no, they can't take that away from me.
0: Daniel Mendelsohn, speaking to me from his home in New York State. He's written a memoir called An Odyssey, A Father, A Son, and An Epic. My thanks to him and to you for listening. Today's producer was Marion Marouf. I'm Jo Fidgen. Any epic stories of yours to share, do let us know. Outlook@bbc.com. And we hope to see you here again tomorrow.
9: He's influenced countless artists, from Kendrick Lamar to Drake to Justin Bieber. Today we're talking about the rapper Tupac Shakur.
10: He's had a multi-generational legacy. You've already felt the cultural force of Tupac Shakur, whether you were a fan or not.
9: It's been nearly 30 years since he was shot dead in a drive-by in Las Vegas. And in those three decades, there have been numerous conspiracy theories and lots of anger, but only one arrest. In 2023, Dwayne Kifidi Davis was charged with Tupac's murder, and he's now on trial. He's pled not guilty, and he denies all allegations. And the main piece of evidence in this case is a memoir that talks about the night Tupac was shot. It's co-authored by Davis, and he says it's partly fiction. For hip-hop fans, and most especially for Tupac's family, this is a big moment.
11: I want my little brother back. Pac didn't get a trial. He just got a death sentence.
9: So today, we're talking about what we can expect from the trial, and you'll hear how Tupac's music keeps influencing hip-hop decades after his murder. I'm Hannah, and this is What in the World from the BBC World Service. Before we get into the trial, we're going to take a moment now to remember who Tupac was and why he was so influential. I'm speaking with journalist Evie Arney. Hi, welcome.
10: Thank you for having me.
9: It's great to speak to you. So you're a really big Tupac fan. Tell me about how you got into his music and what drew you to it.
10: Well, Tupac was already an iconic figure by the time I was born. I think he was pretty much getting into the prime of his career. Mm. But by the time I was old enough to start listening to certain types of music, I already knew who Tupac was. He's one of those figures that's become sort of culturally ubiquitous. You kind of are born knowing who Tupac Shakur is if you're coming from a certain generation, if you're coming from a younger generation, if you're coming from a Gen Z or younger millennial generation, then you've already felt the cultural force of Tupac Shakur, whether you were a fan or not.
9: You said he was a cultural force. Tell me more about that.
10: I mean, from an artistic perspective, this is a groundbreaking rapper who set a bunch of records. He was a top-selling artist, not just a top-selling rapper. This is someone who has gone diamond on two albums, one of them being posthumous. This is someone who was the pioneer of doing double disc albums as a rapper. And he's also the first rapper to release an album from jail. And he's also the first rapper to release an album posthumously. Tupac was 25 years old when he died, and his career didn't span more than 6 or 7 years. But he's had a multi-generational legacy. He was a young person when he passed, and while he was at his prime, he represented youth culture in America, particularly Black male youth culture. And he represented what it would sound like if different sectors of that culture could have their voices amplified on a broader scene. So he'll never be forgotten for that reason alone.
9: So decades after Tupac's death, people around the world are still discovering his music. Here's one fan in Europe.
12: Hi, I'm Lou. I live between Madrid and Paris, and I'm a huge Tupac fan, not only for his music, but also for who he was as a person. What I love most is his lyrics, melodies, samples, and especially the messages in his music. He talks about problems that are still happening today, which is why people can still relate to him.
9: So, yes, 30 years since Tupac was murdered, and we are still talking about him. And you're going to be hearing a lot more about him in the coming weeks as Dwayne Kifidi Davis stands trial for Tupac's murder in a Las Vegas courtroom. So what do you need to know here? Anushka Mutanda-Dowty is host of the BBC's Fame Under Fire podcast, and she's in Las Vegas covering the trial.
13: So what you have to understand is the circumstances around the murder of Tupac Shakur. There was a lot of gang ties, and the underlying unwritten rule is you do not cooperate with law enforcement. You don't talk to police. You have to remember this is set against a backdrop of police brutality as well in the 90s. So no one would speak. No one was saying anything that was actually very helpful to law enforcement. Now, it wasn't actually until 1997 when we have the tragic death of another hip-hop superstar, Biggie Smalls, Notorious B.I.G., real name Christopher Wallace, that Kifidi, who is the man who who's been charged in this case, is talking to law enforcement. They're trying to get him to cooperate on what happened to Biggie. And he says, I can't tell you about Biggie, but I can tell you what happened in Vegas. And by that, he means I can tell you what happened the night that Tupac died. But the deal that was negotiated was, if I speak, if I tell you the truth,

0: EFED decided to start doing podcasts and interviews, and then in 2019, he wrote a tell-all book. And the police said, well, hold on a second, you violated the agreement yourself. So therefore, we're reopening the investigation, we're looking into you, we're going to try and corroborate what you've said. And then in 2023, they managed to get a search warrant in his home where they say they found a lot of evidence, tubs of photographs related to Tupac, a magazine related to Tupac, and then they got an arrest warrant, and then he was officially charged. And that's why we're now heading to trial in 2026. Essentially, the biggest pieces of evidence against Keefe D have come from Keefe D. So Keefe D right now is a 63-year-old alleged ex-gangster and shot caller from the Southside Compton Crips. That's what prosecutors say. He's been in jail for 3 years, unable to make bond. He likes to talk. I mean, that's the biggest thing we know about him. He just did an interview 2 weeks ago from inside the jail. He's done podcasts. He's done articles. He's written a book where he claims that he has inside knowledge of what happened that night. So perhaps he is every defense attorney's worst nightmare because he just won't shut up. But what Keefe D says in his book is that I was there in the white Cadillac. I tossed my gun into the back seat, and that is how he was party to this crime. But he's since come out and said, look, not only do I talk all the time, I'm a liar. I made bits up of that book. I fictionalized it to help sell copies. I lie in these interviews, but I'm not a murderer. So that's the kind of picture we're getting of Dwayne Davis, is this guy who really likes to talk about what he claims he was involved in. And then 5 minutes later, he likes to say, actually, I made it up.
1: So EVA, back to you. In the 90s, when Tupac was releasing music, hip-hop culture looked quite different. Tell me a bit about that.
2: So what was happening when Tupac came onto the scene was that the energy and gravity was shifting from New York to the West Coast. And so was he, because he was born in New York, but he became a beacon of West Coast hip-hop. And he sort of scaled what a West Coast rapper could be and what a rapper could be in general by becoming sort of a multidisciplinary artist, as an actor, as a musician, as a poet, and as an activist.
1: Loads of rappers in the charts now are still being influenced by Tupac. Which ones have talked about him as being a role model or a reference point?
2: I think the premier artist of the moment that people would associate with Tupac's legacy is probably Kendrick Lamar, as far as the torch being passed to a cultural staple of the West Coast within hip-hop and beyond hip-hop. But you can also think of artists that you might not necessarily associate with Tupac having been influenced by him. And one of the first artists that comes to mind is Future. And I think of Future because Tupac was probably the first rapper that was focused on delivering a high quantity of music. He released 6 albums after death, but he also released a ton of music while he was alive. Another artist that is prolific in pushing out music is Future. And Biggie, the Notorious B.I.G. himself, Jay-Z, he was just a pioneer and a trailblazer in so many ways.
1: Thank you so much for speaking to us.
2: Thank you for having me.
1: Well, that's it from me today, but you can find updates on this on the BBC News website. I'm Hannah Gelbart. This is What in the World from the BBC World Service, and we'll see you next time.
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5: Amid a growing backlash over the impact of social media on young users, Meta prepares for a landmark trial in the US that could see it fined more than $1 trillion.
6: this is an issue that goes back decades. Features that we all know all too well, the nudges that get our attention, the infinite scroll, all those types of things that have been proven to especially affect children.
5: Also in the newsroom with me, Janet Jaleel, President Trump's son-in-law fails to persuade Israel's prime minister to drop his opposition to the US-backed Gaza peace plan as one Israeli minister calls for more Gazans to be killed.
7: Taking down 30 to 40 every night. Not just those who pose an immediate threat. There are people there who are not worthy of life. They shouldn't live. They are not even people.
5: FIFA sacks its chief operating officer for criticizing its president, Gianni Infantino, and how the success of Italian athletes with African heritage could help combat racism. That's after this bulletin.
8: BBC News with Jason Kay. World football's governing body, FIFA, has sacked its chief operating officer, who was one of the strongest critics of the organisation's president, Gianni Infantino. Last month, Kevin Lamour said that plans to sell parts of the World Cup and other tournaments to private investors deceived staff. Dale Johnson reports.
9: This is significant because Lamour spoke out from within World Football's governing body. Lamour held a senior position as FIFA's chief operating officer and had a place on the management board. But when news of Infantino's sell-off emerged, Lamour said it was the project of one person and that FIFA's own administration was deceived about the now-abandoned plan. So Infantino has acted and removed one of his fiercest critics from within the organisation.
8: Zambia's Electoral Commission says President Hakainde Hichilema has won a second term, securing 60% of the vote in last week's election. His victory was widely expected. International observers have said the vote was marred by intimidation and abductions. On Friday, the count was suspended for several hours after reports of violence against polling staff and the alleged theft of ballot papers. The main opposition candidate has dismissed government accusations that he was plotting an insurrection. Brazil's president has welcomed the discovery of a large oil reserve near the Amazon coast, despite opposition to drilling in the area from environmentalists. Brazil's state-owned energy company Petrobras announced it had detected the reserves off the coast of Amapá state last week. Luiz Inácio Lula da Silva described the find as a passport to the future, but insisted he was still committed to eventually phasing out fossil fuels.
10: This is what national sovereignty means. A country with oil of this quality isn't going to let anyone meddle with it. This can be called a passport to this country's future. And when I say passport, I'm not giving up on my fight so that one day we won't need to use fossil fuels, because this country will continue to be the leader in biofuel innovation.
8: The prosecution in the case of the only man charged in the killing of the American rapper Tupac Shakur 30 years ago says he handed the murder weapon to the actual killer. The prosecutor said it was part of a feud between rival gangs. Our correspondent Shaima Khalil is at the court in Las Vegas.
11: One line that really stood out as the prosecutor addressed the jury is when he said, "You will learn from Keefe D himself," because much of the evidence against Davis comes from his own words. In his memoir, he describes being inside the white Cadillac and passing on the gun to someone in the back seat. His defense says this account was fiction, details that are embellished to sell books. Davis's lawyer also called the decades-long investigation sloppy and incomplete.
8: World News from the BBC. Scientists have warned that the impact of rising global temperatures on the health of older people has been significantly underestimated. Researchers at Stanford University in the US say that previous studies have focused on younger people. Ella Bicknell reports.
12: The study looked into how different age groups would cope with extreme heat by the year 2100 under different levels of global warming. It found earlier research overlooked that older adults are more vulnerable because they produce less sweat, have weaker hearts, and are more likely to have underlying medical conditions. Researchers also warned highly populated countries with high levels of poverty were most at risk, with India, Pakistan, Bangladesh, and Niger identified as particularly vulnerable. They said that extreme heat and an aging global population could create new humanitarian challenges and drive migration across borders.
8: The deputy head of Ukraine's military intelligence service has warned that he expects the coming winter months to be harder for civilians than last year. Vadim Skibitsky told the BBC that Kyiv needed more air defences. He also said Ukraine's long-range strikes inside Russia will continue, including against sites belonging to the online retailer Wildberries. A court in New York has postponed the state trial on murder charges of Luigi Mangione, who last week admitted in a federal court to killing the health insurance executive Brian Thompson. The court asked state prosecutors to respond to Mr. Mangione's lawyer's arguments that he shouldn't be tried twice for the same offence. The Paramount Film Studio has asked a court to order US State, which are trying to stop it merging with Warner Brothers, to pay a bond of nearly $2 billion. Paramount says its deal with Warner obliges it to pay $7 million a day if agreement isn't closed by the end of September, but the legal challenge to the merger isn't due to begin until next March. World News from the BBC.
5: You're listening to The Newsroom from the BBC World Service with me, Jeanette Jalil. In what's being called social media's big tobacco moment, the tech giant Meta is preparing for a courtroom showdown stemming from a lawsuit brought by 30 US states. They accuse Meta of numerous violations of federal and state privacy laws for children. Rob Lalka is professor in business at Tunnell University in the US.
6: This is an issue that goes back decades. It goes back to the design that went into the way that these platforms were built. And features that we all know all too well, the nudges that come to get our attention, the infinite scroll, all those types of things that have been proven to especially affect children.
5: In a jury trial set to begin in California on Tuesday, not only are the states seeking upwards of $1 trillion from Meta, a sum that's as close to the company's entire market value, but they could also force fundamental changes that would completely change apps like Instagram and Facebook. Well, we're joined by our North America technology correspondent, Lily Jamali. And Lily, Meta has faced a lot of lawsuits, but this one is perhaps the most important.
13: It may well be. This is a case brought by dozens of U.S. states in 2023. This is a bipartisan coalition. And what we often see on tech issues, including those or especially those that affect children, is states setting their political differences aside and presenting a united front. And that's what we're seeing here. This trial is being held in California, but they're being joined by Colorado, New Jersey, and Kentucky in actually arguing the case. So the original complaint from 2023 alleged that Meta incorporated harmful features on Instagram and Facebook to drive engagement among young users, all in the aim of boosting their profits. And then they argued that they misled the public about what they were doing. So there have been other cases from individuals, from school districts, et cetera, but this one comes complete with the legal firepower of several state attorneys general, the top lawyer in their respective states.
5: If Meta loses, it could face severe consequences. What are the states after?
13: Yeah, I think the states are after, more than anything, changes to these platforms. So Meta and owns, of course, Instagram and Facebook, as I mentioned. So we're talking about features like infinite scroll, likes, and push notifications, what the states have called a set of psychologically manipulative features. They already have seen the state of New Mexico gain some ground trying to make change. So New Mexico brought a case, a child endangerment case against Meta, and a judge there just ordered that they have to do more rigorous age enforcement, eliminate overnight push notifications for users under 18. Those are for users in New Mexico just for the next 5 years. But there is a blueprint there that I think these other states are very interested in following. Plus, you have this $1.4 trillion that Meta says the states want. I did talk to the California Attorney General about that number. They say talk of money will come later in the process. They say that Meta is basically using that number as a scare tactic as we enter the final hours before the trial begins.
5: And Meta is denying that it deliberately tries to make its social media addictive for children.
13: Right. They call the state's claims unsubstantiated. They are basically saying that the states are trying to penalize them for things like age verification, which are difficult across the tech industry. And then again, back to those that $1 trillion plus in damages, Meta calls that financial demand vastly disproportionate. This will all play out in a second phase if the states, again, are successful.
5: Lily, thank you. Lily Jamali there. President Trump's son-in-law, Jared Kushner, has failed to overturn Israeli objections to a US-backed Gaza peace plan after 2 days of talks in the Middle East, first with the leader of Hamas and then with the Israeli Prime Minister, Benjamin Netanyahu. Hamas has accepted the proposal, which calls for its gradual disarmament as Israeli troops begin to withdraw from the parts of Gaza they still occupy. But Mr. Netanyahu, whose coalition is trailing in opinion polls ahead of elections in October, says there will be no pullback until Hamas has been completely disarmed. In an interview with Fox News, Mr. Kushner said he hoped to see progress on Hamas giving up its weapons in a month's time. Since the supposed ceasefire 10 months ago, Israel has killed more than 1,200 people in Gaza and wounded thousands more, according to Gaza's health ministry. Our Middle East correspondent, Lucy Williamson, reports from Jerusalem.
14: Mr. Netanyahu's office said it had been agreed to establish two working groups, one on sanitation and clean water for Gaza, and one on disarmament and demilitarization, which, it said, both Israel and the Board of Peace were determined should be completed before any reconstruction happens. Israel's Prime Minister had already refused point blank to accept the next stage of Donald Trump's peace plan, despite Hamas agreeing to it. The meeting in Jerusalem today is a sign of the growing distance between Israel and its major ally and the shrinking political space around Mr. Netanyahu at home. President Trump told the US network Fox News today that Israel should not be targeting Gaza at the moment. But Israel's prime minister also faces a difficult election in October, and the next stage of Trump's plan is unpopular with many of his voters. Over the weekend, Mr. Netanyahu's own far-right national security minister, Itamar Ben-Gvir, said Israel should be bombing Gaza more.
7: It's no secret. I disagree with the prime minister. I think targeted assassination should be carried out in Gaza, taking down 30 to 40 every night, not just those who pose an immediate threat. There are people there who are not worthy of life. They shouldn't live. They are not even people.
14: Almost a year after the Gaza ceasefire was signed, hopes for peace and reconstruction there are running out. Nisreen Abu Sada is still living in a tent in Khan Yunis with her husband and children, alongside rats, mosquitoes and flies. Their family home lies in an area controlled by Israeli forces, less than 2 miles away.
15: Honestly, for 3 years, they have been holding meetings and making decisions, but nothing is implemented. They just sit in their chairs and leave. We don't see any results. We are just suffering for nothing. We are the ones paying the price.
14: There's been no response yet from Hamas to the changes announced by Israel. Yesterday, 8 Arab and Muslim countries jointly urged Washington to force Israel into complying with the next stage of the Gaza plan. Benjamin Netanyahu wins elections by presenting himself as both Israel's Mr. Security and Washington's friend. Harder this time to present himself as either.
5: Lucy Williamson. Well, with the US truce with Iran also seemingly going nowhere, President Trump has lashed out at an ally that has been mediating between the two sides, Oman. Mr. Trump threatened to bomb Oman if it got in the way of his administration's talks with Iran, according to Fox News. Oman has been holding separate negotiations with Iran about reopening the Strait of Hormuz. I got more on all these developments with our international editor, Jeremy Bowen, starting with the US's failure to persuade Israel to drop its opposition to the Gaza plan.
16: I think the breakthrough, if anything, judging by the statements that came out, was actually from the point of view of Benjamin Netanyahu, because Jared Kushner, who is always has a very strong reputation as a close friend of Israel, I mean, he seems to have absorbed Israel's position entirely. I mean, of course, we don't know what he's been saying to Hamas. But the contacts I've had with some Hamas officials, and looking at the wider picture there, it seems pretty clear that the Hamas agreement to disarm is predicated on a mutual process. And that's how it was presented to begin with. And then they brought a peace people, Mr. Mladenov, their diplomat, after a meeting with Netanyahu, sort of walked that one back. But essentially, there was meant to be a reciprocal process going on. Mladenov, do you realize that neither side trusted each other? But the way that it's now being presented by Messrs. Kushner and Netanyahu appears to be that Hamas disarms, and then Israel decides if that's sufficient, and then allows rebuilding. If that is the case, this isn't going to work, because Prime Minister Netanyahu faces elections. Kushner and Netanyahu appears to be that Hamas disarms, and then Israel decides if that's sufficient, and then allows rebuilding. If that is the case, this isn't going to work, because Prime Minister Netanyahu faces elections at the end of October. He will not want to give any chance

0: including England. Should England be taking part in that?
1: No, I don't think they should. Not on our own, but as part of UEFA ban, I think UEFA have to go through with their threat not to participate. I'd be very sorry for the, you know, the competitors and so on, but this is a very tough situation, and Infantino has to be eyeballed here. And if UEFA and the other confederations go sort of soft now, then you can see the opposition sort of just drifting away, and you know, people get bored about these issues. It'll lose its momentum, and you can see him staying in place until next year.
0: Well, speaking of people getting bored of these issues, when you were FA chairman, you, the English FA, abstained from the 2011 FIFA presidential election in which Sepp Blatter was re-elected for his third term. And by the end, it was a pretty lonely mission for you and for the FA, wasn't it?
1: It was. I spoke out at the FIFA Congress in front of 2,000 delegates against Blatter's being put in position unopposed, because it became a coronation in his case. So, you know, I am one for actually following up very aggressive words with action, otherwise it's all pretty meaningless. But we'll have to see. If UEFA don't stay tough and don't stay firm, and the main force they've got is boycotting FIFA events. I have to say also that sponsors have a role to play, because if sponsors start to withdraw their support, that will put huge pressure onto FIFA, but it won't come internally. I think Infantino will have his own people lined up behind him.
2: David Bernstein. And last, some good news for sheep farmers. Wool prices have increased sharply over the past year. Here in Britain in recent years, the number of sheep has been falling. Prices were so low for wool at one point that some farmers were even choosing to burn fleeces. Our Wales correspondent Hal Griffith has this report.
3: Your local man from just up the road in Riga, right.
4: As spectator sports go, competitive sheep shearing may not be mainstream, but it always draws a crowd at the annual Royal Welsh Agricultural Show. This year, the sheep farmers visiting had reason to be cheerful. The money they receive for each fleece has been rising. On average, it's up 70% on last year. According to Gareth Jones from British Wool, it's part of a commodity boom shaped by international supply and demand.
5: If we look at the global markets, there's less sheep in Wales, less sheep in the UK producing less wool. But if we look at a comparable market to us, like New Zealand, there's less sheep in New Zealand now, and they also had a carryover of wool since COVID. That's cleared in the last 2 years now, so the limited supply that we have, including the increased demand, is increasing, obviously, the competition in the auction, which farmers are going to see the benefits of that.
6: And where's that demand coming from?
5: So we see it in the domestic market, so 50% of our wool stays here in the UK. We have 180 brands who are working with us, who are specifying British wool and their products. But we also have China, which is an important market for us. We also have a bedding manufacturer in South Korea, and also we have some licensees in Japan. So it's very much here in Wales, we're producing a fantastic fibre, but it's in demand worldwide.
7: Come on.
4: On his farm in the hills above Llanfair Ceiranion in Mid Wales,
7: go on, boys.
4: Wyn Williams keeps a flock of around 700 sheep. He's been here for the last 38 years, rearing mainly for meat. Yeah. But what he gets for the wool makes a real difference.
8: There's not everybody that can shear, you know, and also, you know, your helpers, you know, the wool wrappers and everything. It assists with the cost of the... And most importantly, we have to shear us from an animal welfare and health perspective, you know, who would want to... big, strong winter coat still on with the excessive heat that we've got at the moment.
4: Wool has been spun in Britain since the Bronze Age, and while technology's changed over the centuries, the process of sorting through each fleece is still done by hand. At a depot in Newtown, Barry Bellis says he can recognise 68 different grades of wool, from the finest destined for knitwear to the coarser kind that could end up in carpets or even slug pellets.
9: If you've got a nice white fleece like that one, you're able to dye that pink, green, blue, whatever colour you want. So there's more value to this fleece than there is this one. Whereas this type of fleece, that will tend to go into a carpet blend and stuff like that because of the colour.
4: Rising wool prices aren't necessarily good news for shoppers, of course. but they do offer reward for one of Britain's oldest industries.
2: Howell Griffith. You've been listening to The Newsroom with me, Celia Hatton. Our main news: Russia and Ukraine traded intense overnight attacks, with 10 Ukrainians reportedly killed by a Russian missile, more than 600 Ukrainian drones launched towards Moscow.
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11: 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Smith will share his insights on collaboration across sports medicine, coaching, and education in elite athlete development. The event begins at 5:30 p.m. September 17th in UAH's Student Services Building Room 112. 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
4: BBC News with Charles Carroll. Russia and Ukraine have carried out intense overnight attacks on each other's territory. In Ukraine, at least 17 people have been killed, most of them in Kharkiv, where Russian missile strikes hit residential buildings, shops and cars. Russian officials say Ukraine launched more than 600 drones towards the Moscow region. Zambia's Electoral Commission says President Hakainde Hichilema has won re-election. International observers have said last week's vote was marred by intimidation and abductions. Scientists have warned that the impact of rising global temperatures on older people has been significantly underestimated. They say previous studies focused on younger people who are better able to cope with heat. The authorities in Germany have, for the first time, used a new law which makes it possible to prosecute people smugglers who use small boats. It forbids gangs from storing boats and engines in Germany before transporting them to northern France for crossings to Britain. South Korea's president, Lee Jae-myung, has called for stronger independent defence capabilities as part of efforts to reduce the military's reliance on the United States. He also called for faster progress on a nuclear-powered submarine programme. The Chinese government has been censoring social media posts about the former premier Zhu Rongji as his funeral and cremation take place in Beijing. Tributes online to his economic reforms have prompted some criticism of President Xi Jinping's government. Brazil's president has welcomed the discovery of oil reserves near the Amazon coast, despite opposition to drilling in the area from environmentalists. And world football's governing body, FIFA, has sacked its chief operating officer, Kevin Lamour. 3 weeks ago, he strongly criticised the organisation's president, Gianni Infantino, for his now abandoned plan to sell stakes in the World Cup. BBC News.
13: We're in peak holiday season, certainly for the Northern Hemisphere at the moment, and that means more planes in the sky. I'm here at Manchester Airport in the north of England, and nearly 3.5 million people will travel through here this month, jetting off on summer breaks. And for many, it's costing more than they might have thought.
14: I do think the prices are going up.
15: They are, definitely.
16: I'm not too happy at paying about 100 quid for a suitcase.
13: It does feel a lot.
16: Yeah, it does. It does feel a lot.
15: They plague you with, do you want this, do you want that, do you want this? And we normally just take hand luggage.
13: Today on Business Daily with me, Hannah Mullane, we'll be following the money to work out why the cost of flying is going up, what airlines are doing to protect their profits, and what it could mean for our future holidays. Everyone loves a holiday, a vacation, a break away from everyday life, a chance to get away and explore a new place. And that often involves getting on a plane, and that is getting much more expensive. You'll see it in the ticket prices if you've tried to book a flight recently. And it's in the data too, some flights increasing by as much as 25% compared to last year, if you have a look at the US Consumer Price Index data. And there are lots of reasons for it too. Jet fuel costs spiking, high demand for travel and increased labour costs all playing their part. But that increased cost isn't all down to the airlines. We start our programme taking a step back to where most holidays start, at the airport, Berlin Airport to be precise.
17: It's about inflation and wages and energy cost of construction.
13: Aletta von Massenbach is the CEO of Berlin Airport. It opened in 2020, 8 years later than planned, racking up extra costs into the billions of dollars and during a global pandemic. Airports recoup those costs by charging airlines landing fees, and a reported rise in landing fees at Berlin Brandenburg next year has led to some low-cost carriers cutting flights to and from the airport.
17: There are certain budget airlines that have reduced capacity at Berlin Airport. Others have increased it. But what we see from the ones who have decreased, this is mainly because of the state-induced costs. So that these are regulatory costs, have nothing to do with the airport. It is the German state that through taxation and other costs increase the overall burden to an airline and therefore decrease competitiveness.
13: So the Ryanair boss, Michael O'Leary, he described Germany as one of Europe's least competitive aviation markets. He was talking about those state level costs that you just said there. What are your thoughts on that? Would you agree with him?
17: We don't agree with him in each and every aspect that he says, but in this specific aspect, we have exactly the same position as German aviation sector. We fully agree with his assessment, and we see how much this decreases competitiveness. And by decreasing competitiveness, you also reduce connectivity, and this is to the detriment not only of the airport, but it's also a macroeconomic effect it has to the people living here, to the businesses, to the industries, to everyone who needs connectivity. You know, for an airline to operate at a German airport, it's more expensive than operating, for example, in an airport in Spain or, you know, in Italy, Poland or whatever other comparison you want to make.
13: And we see airlines, they have lots of added extras now that they can use to boost their profits, like for baggage and seats that you choose and things like that. But airports have extras as well. How much is that important to you in terms of the added extras that you can charge as an airport?
17: So this is something that we obviously also try to do in order, again, to keep our airport charges flat. It represents more than 30% of the revenue that we generate at an airport.
13: And then there's also things like fast-track security that people can pay for, sort of priority services within the airport. Does that also play into it?
17: Yes, priority service, that's also a very important new trend, because we see that lots of people are seeking, you know, certain exclusivity. And this we see especially when it comes to lounges. So we are expanding our capacities and the offers at the lounges as well. And you have, again, even within the users of lounges, you have different expectation requirements and also willingness to spend money for it. And so you need to have a differentiated product.
13: It's hard to make money as an airport. Data from Airports Council International shows that roughly 66% of all airports worldwide operate at a net financial loss. Big regional hubs get lots of passengers through the door, and that's where the money is made. Lots of airports have huge setup costs, big bills to keep them running, and generally are a bit smaller. So getting that footfall through the door to become profitable can be tricky. Airlines have a bit of a better time of it, but the industry is volatile and profit margins are still tight. The International Air Transport Association predicts that many airlines will make just 2% profit this year, half of what it expected them to make before the conflict in Iran started. So how do airlines respond? Stefan Pickler is former president and CEO of Royal Jordanian. He's also run Air Berlin, Fiji Airways and Jazeera Airways, as well as being chairman and CEO of Thomas Cook. It's quite the CV, and he was around when low-cost airlines were booming and putting pressure on the established airlines to unbundle airfares and cut costs in order to lower prices.
18: These low-cost airlines had, in average, 30 to 40% lower unit cost than established airlines. You always have this as an advantage if you start something new. So, of course, it was a challenge, but it was also competition. So legacy airlines like whatever British Airways, Lufthansa, Qantas, etc., tried to adapt to this, launched their low-cost airlines as well, tried to get higher load factors, tried to offer lower fares, etc., etc. So it's just natural evolution of air travel, which was, when I started, pretty elite, and now it's basically mass transportation.
19: Now air travel isn't quite so cheap, and the conflict in Iran disrupting supply chains and sending jet fuel prices through the roof. Tickets have now gone up by as much as 25% in some markets, and many airlines have increased the fuel surcharge as part of your ticket. But that doesn't seem to have dampened demand.
18: It's basically that capacity doesn't match demand on a global level. And you can easily see that at the global load factor, which means how many seats are occupied in an aircraft, which was around 81.6% in 2019, it's now 83.8%, which means aircraft are fuller. This means that airlines are able to get the money back. They spend more on operations because they charge fuel surcharges, for example. And that's what happened with the Iran war, where, of course, capacity was cut and the fares in general in the industry increased between 5 and 25%, depends on the region, because there was lower capacity. So I don't think that the Iran war per se impacted the profitability of airlines, because in a scenario where demand outstripped supply, they were able to charge these costs as add-on fuel surcharges to the passenger or the customer.
19: You're listening to Business Daily on the BBC World Service with me, Hannah Mullane. Today, we are following the money through the airport and up into the skies as we ask why flying is getting so expensive. Certainly something holidaymakers here at Manchester Airport in the north of England have been thinking about.
14: We're going for a honeymoon, but I do think the prices are going up.
19: What about all of the add-ons that you get when you book now for your checked baggage, to choose your seat, all of that kind of stuff?
15: Yeah, that's valid, because you get a cheap flight, but then you look at all the add-ons and they plague you with, do you want this, do you want that, do you want this? And we normally just take hand luggage, but again, because it's a honeymoon, we thought she can take another
19: pair
15: of shoes. Yeah.
19: And are you sharing a bag, though?
15: We are.
19: Well done. So that's another thing. Like, you could have a bag each, but because of the price, you choose to squeeze it in.
14: Even on our honeymoon, I've had to pack into one bag.
19: And I can see you're checking in a lot of bags. Got a big family with you.
16: Yeah. I'm not too happy at paying about 100 quid for a suitcase.
19: It does feel a lot.
16: Yeah, it does. It does feel a lot. We're only going for 5 days and they've packed in there for about...
19: Oh, wow. So you're not these travellers that pack it all into a tiny backpack to avoid the cost?
16: Nigel does.
19: Well, Nigel, you've got the tiny cases, all your stuff in those tiny cases, and you're the biggest person here.
20: Yes. Travel light.
19: So you've got a big bag in front of you, so you'd be checking that in.
21: We got one between us. Yeah. Sharing it.
22: Expensive than the flight.
19: Yeah. The bag was more expensive than the flight. Yeah. And do you pay to sit together?
21: No.
19: Well, I'm glad I'm not the only one that doesn't pay to sit with their partner on a flight. Well, those passengers there clearly seeing things getting more expensive, and it's not just the ticket, it's all of those extras you pay for as well. So with all this in mind, do all these added extras make the budget airlines any cheaper? Josh Martin has been looking into this for us and how much it all really costs.
23: Yes, Hannah. So booking a one-way fare between two of Europe's major hubs, London and Istanbul, we chose this route because there are five airlines that fly the route, from full-service carriers like Turkish Airlines, which include meals, cabin bags and entertainment on the four-hour flight, to ultra-low-cost carriers like Wizz Air, where a basic ticket only gives you an under-seat bag. So looking to book a flight a month from now, and the full-service option quoting me about $200 for the one-way flight. But is the low-cost option that much cheaper if I add all the extras? Or does it only make sense if you want that no-frills flight experience? So for the full-service flight, it's quoting me about $200 to get me there on Turkish Airlines. And so how does that compare to Wizz Air? So Wizz Air starts quite strong. The basic ticket costs about $87, so much, much cheaper from the start of it. But now, This is where the add-ons start. It wants $51 for a package that includes an overhead cabin bag, and it will let you select a regular seat. And that fee also includes something called priority boarding, so you can get ahead of the crowd and sit in the plane for longer, and the convenience of checking in online a month in advance. Not sure about that benefit, but that's what you get for the package. But they're also offering other add-ons such as disruption assistance, where, you know, they say for $20, if there's a short notice delay or cancellation, they'll help you through the process. Although they should be doing that anyway because of EU aviation law. So I'm going to decline that option. I'll also decline the $20 add-on to check in at the airport with a person. But I will add a check bag. That's an extra $40. And also need to budget for, you know, knowing me, once on board a four-hour flight, I'm probably going to want a snack and a drink, so call that about $15. We get through all of that, and just by saying yes to most, not all, but most of the add-ons, that flight price has already doubled.
19: Wow. That's interesting, isn't it? It really does add up. And all of these added extras, they've become commonplace on budget airlines now, and some less budget ones too, as they realise the need to boost revenue. But is there a ceiling to this? How much will customers be willing to pay for extras, and how much is too much? Jay Sorensen is a consultant working with airlines on these programmes.
0: This science is called ancillary revenue, and it is revenue that an airline can generate outside of the passenger fare. And it primarily includes baggage, seat assignment fees, and also something that essentially represents product bundles. And it also, I would argue, gives passengers a degree of choice in what they want to buy.
19: And just how important are these add-ons to profit margins?
0: Globally, ancillary revenue represents about 18% of airline revenue. And so it is crucial for airline profits. And what's interesting about ancillary revenue is passenger fares are going to fluctuate based upon demand and supply. The fees associated with airline travel have been far more durable in terms of they don't swing very much. And so that has provided airlines with a very safe and attractive base of revenue when times are very challenging.
19: And we are seeing some pushback to all of these add-ons. We've had in the EU this summer a ruling that means that airlines are going to have to be a bit more transparent about what their air fee actually costs once you add baggage on, for example. Is that something you think we're going to see more globally?
0: This is always something that I warn my airline clients about, and that is if you push too far, and if you're treating people unfairly, you're going to have regulators step in.
19: Do you think airlines are just getting a bit greedy?
0: What I tell my clients is you need to ensure that the customer is treated fairly and is happy. Do airlines get greedy? I can understand why consumers would interpret it at that. And it would be hard to argue against that sometimes airlines are overly ravenous for revenue.
19: Do you think we're seeing an end to that super low cost air travel?
0: There's a distinction between Europe and the US in that regard. The majority of the service in Europe is provided by low cost carriers, and they dominate the pricing structure. In the US, the opposite is true. The industry is dominated here by American, Delta, United, and Southwest. We have a different scenario here, you know. Airfares and market power by global network carriers is on the increase in the US. In Europe, I always chuckle when I hear people grousing or complaining about Ryanair. Without Ryanair, the scenario in Europe would be radically different in terms of airfare pricing.
19: Well, maybe we shouldn't be complaining so much about travelling on budget airlines then, Jay, suggesting that they have a lot to answer for in keeping those prices down here in Europe. But are they really any cheaper than flying with a legacy airline? Back to Josh. How are you getting on, Josh? What did the tally come out at?
23: Yeah, I mean, in the end, the battle between Turkish Airlines and what I thought was a cheap fare with Wizz Air, there was about $10 in it. And I didn't even say yes to every single ancillary revenue offer from Wizz Air. They were offering insurance, automated online check-in, priority security lane access. If I had done that and literally said yes to every single offer I was given, it would have easily cost me another $50 on top of that, putting it well ahead of Turkish Airlines. And One thing I just wanted to point out was the difference between the two airlines and how much revenue they generate from these add-on fees. It's quite clear now that we've done this little experiment, but 44% of Wizz Air's revenue comes from these add-on fees. For Turkish, it's less than 10%.
19: Wow, that is a big difference there. And interesting, with all those added extras, that Wizz Air comes out as more expensive. So what does that mean for us then as customers? I asked all of our guests today, ultimately, is the cost of flying just going to keep going up?
18: Short term, yes. Long term, not necessarily, if you benchmark it against inflation.
17: In general, in the industry, there is the expectation that the cost of flying and therefore also ticket prices will increase.
0: The cost of air travel has gone up, but over the course of the last couple of decades, it has been the opposite.
19: Well, it seems from our experts at least that they expect that we'll all be paying more for air travel, but maybe no more than inflation in the long run. Though those passengers that we've been hearing from today certainly feel that those added extras make it feel like the costs are piling up. And we can expect more of those extra charges because they help create a stable income for airlines in a very unpredictable world for an industry that has such tight profit margins. That's all from this edition of Business Daily with me, Hannah Mullane. The producers were Matt Lyons and Josh Martin. Thanks for listening.
1: You're listening to the BBC World Service and now Witness History with me, Tim O'Callaghan. We're going back to the Second World War and the battle for the city of Mandalay in Burma, now known as Myanmar in Southeast Asia. This programme is going to be a bit different to how we normally do things, because instead of hearing from one sole witness, we're going to take you into the heart of that battle as it was being fought in March 1945. With the men of the British 14th Army. This programme contains some outdated and racist language.
3: The BBC presents the story of the Burma campaign that led to the capture of Mandalay. For the first time, a major feature programme has been made at the battlefront itself.
1: The programme was made by the pioneering BBC radio producer Douglas Cleverdon. He travelled with the British forces as they fought through central Burma.
5: I am standing by the flagpole of Fort Dufferin, where the Union Jack and the flags of the 19th Indian Division and of the 1st Battalion of the 15th Punjab Regiment are flying.
1: The 14th Army was made up of soldiers from across the British Empire, with men from the United Kingdom, India, East and West Africa all fighting side by side. Burma had been a British colony since 1886, and it had been captured by Japan in 1942. But by 1944, the Japanese army had suffered heavy losses and were retreating across central Burma. Mandalay was the second largest city in the country. It was strategically important, and the British believed that if they captured it, they would be able to liberate the capital city Yangon, then known as Rangoon, before monsoon season in May.
5: We all expected that Mandalay might fall within the next 24 hours. But everything depended on the capture of Fort Dufferin, which lies north of the city.
1: At the start of March 1945, the Japanese army had consolidated their position in the citadel of the Palace of Mandalay, referred to by the British as Fort Dufferin. On the 9th of March, the Allied soldiers attempted to storm the fort. So now I'm going to leave you with Douglas Cleverdon and those soldiers as they take you into the middle of that battle.
5: The fort is over a mile square, and along its four sides there runs a formidable wall of dark red brick, about 30 feet high. The brickwork is 8 feet thick, and the earth is banked up behind it to a width of 30 feet at ground level. Then surrounding the wall there's a moat, 70 yards wide and 10 or 11 feet deep. During the afternoon of March the 9th, men of the Frontier Force Regiment with tank and artillery support got within 100 yards of it.
6: The latest information, sir, on our right flank, the enemy are now withdrawing to the south, and the commander on the spot there reports a target for the guns. He's got a gunner with him, and they're going to bring down everything they can on them. They are withdrawing to the south. There have been small parties of enemy coming up to the walls of the fort now, yes. They're trying to get the tanks right up onto the moat to deal with them, sir.
5: But with the 70-yard moat and the 30-foot wall to protect them, the Japs couldn't be dislodged. So the frontier force consolidated their positions for the night. The next day, March the 10th, General Rees, the commander of the 19th Indian Division, launched a full-scale assault on Fort Dufferin. First, a 5.5 gun fired at the wall of the fort for an hour or more at point-blank range, about 250 yards. The first bang you heard was the gun firing. Then the second was the shell bursting on the wall. We had the BBC recording car parked about 300 or 400 yards from the wall of the fort, from the north wall, under cover of a small concrete building, a public lavatory, in fact. A senior officer recorded a running commentary on the battle.
2: The frontier force, they're attacking Mandalay Fort now. You can probably hear the noise, the shelling, mortaring, our own tanks shooting. I'm fairly close to the walls myself, standing, looking half round a concrete wall. Our chaps are advancing steadily, advancing a little more than I'd like to see them. They're going very well. The tanks are advancing, firing very hard at the walls.
5: Well, we didn't get into Fort Dufferin that day. The Japs had dug in with machine guns at water level on each side of the moat where they couldn't be seen. And from here they could pick off against the skyline any of our troops who came over the outer bank of the moat. So General Rees ordered a withdrawal. The next morning he held a conference for the war correspondents. He told us he had never seen men fight more gallantly than the men of the Frontier Force Regiment on the previous afternoon. But as far as he was concerned, Fort Dufferin was no more than a hornet's nest, and he wasn't going to risk heavy loss of men's lives in order to take it by direct assault. So for the next few days, 19 Div gradually worked their way through the shattered huts and houses of the city.
2: CO wants your machine guns held in reserve here.
7: Good enough.
2: Whilst we move forward down the road, and once we've consolidated the position, then you'll move forward on his orders.
7: Right, you want me in position now at that southern corner, do you?
2: Yes, now can you get a section in position down at this corner here, the southern corner?
7: Yes, down and, the way now.
2: Good. And another section in this other southern corner here, just to protect against a possible counterattack in either direction.
7: Right.
5: The whole area had been devastated by Japanese bombing in 1942 and never rebuilt. We parked the recording car beneath a tree by the side of the road from which the attack started.
8: What's happening? Well, the situation is that we're here, just alongside us, we've got the enemy, and we're stopping now for a bit while the other company goes around the left, and I think the plan probably will be to attack crossroads in front of the other company while this company consolidates in this area.
5: The firing became more intense. But we were able to make a recording of what a battle sounds like from inside. I spent most of the time lying underneath the car and wishing that I had a tin hat. Meanwhile, night patrols were continually probing the walls of Fort Dufferin for a weak spot in the defences. On the night of March the 16th, the 15th Punjab made an attempt to break into the fort, using boats to cross the moat. We followed the course of the action from brigade headquarters.
2: They've got the one platoon across, and this boat that sank contained the leading elements of the second platoon that was crossing. Other than that, sir, I've had no report from them.
5: Then, to avoid further casualties, the men were ordered to withdraw. Under heavy covering fire, they got back across the moat before first light. Meanwhile, the fort was being gradually encircled. On March the 19th, there was a heavy attack on the Taik Tor Pagoda, which commanded the East Gate. First, the bombers went in with 11-second bombs. Then, after a heavy artillery bombardment, two companies of the Worcesters went in with tanks supporting them. The pagoda was captured, and the encirclement of Fort Dufferin was nearly complete.
23: The Japanese forces evacuated the fort that night. The Supreme Allied Commander in Southeast Asia, Admiral Lord Louis Mountbatten, broadcast this message in the aftermath of that victory for the Allied soldiers.
9: Mandalay has fallen. The Japanese authorities, in their propaganda, had told their people that Mandalay, the second city of Burma, was of supreme importance to them, and that it would be defended with the utmost vigor. To all of you, in every arm and every service, British, American, Indian, African and Chinese, I send my grateful thanks. I look forward with confidence to even greater victories.
1: The 14th Army reached the capital of Burma in May 1945, which led to the liberation of the country and contributed to the Japanese surrender to the Allies in August 1945. Witness History was produced and presented by me, Tim O'Callaghan, using recordings made at Mandalay by the BBC's Douglas Cleverdon in 1945.
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12: Welcome to Assignment on the BBC World Service. What do the stolen love letters of John Keats have to do with homicide on the streets of New York? Well, both crimes fall under the remit of one man.
24: We have now convicted 18 separate people of antiquities trafficking, and we have another 7 active arrest warrants around the world for individuals who are actively engaging in antiquities trafficking.
12: Selling looted pieces of a country's history is a lucrative business, which often flourishes in zones of conflict.
25: During the Syrian conflict, we were monitoring archaeological sites using satellite photography, and you can see a pristine ancient city within weeks is covered with looters' holes. It looks like the surface of the moon.
12: I'm Sandra Canthal, and I've been to New York to find out why one man is so passionate about reuniting stolen antiquities with their rightful owners. That's after the news.
26: BBC News with Emily Thomas. Russia and Ukraine have carried out intense overnight attacks on each other's territory. In Ukraine, at least 17 people have been killed, most of them in Kharkiv, where Russian missile strikes hit residential buildings, shops and cars. From Kyiv, here's Jan Johnson.
27: There were more strikes on different Ukrainian cities. There were 5 rounds of air alerts in Kyiv, but also deadly attacks in Kharkiv this morning. A missile attack there is reported to have killed 10 Ukrainians and wounded more people there. Also reports of deaths in Kherson, in Sumy and in Zaporizhia too. So the current death toll stands at 17, we understand. It underlines again the challenge that Ukraine faces in defending itself against Russia. Attacks.
26: Russian officials, meanwhile, say that Ukraine launched more than 600 drones towards the Moscow region. 3 people were reportedly injured, and the online retailer Wildberries has again been targeted. Zambia's Electoral Commission says President Hakainde Hichilema won last week's election, securing a second term. International observers have said the vote was marred by intimidation and abductions. Dingadabajona Boyoya reports from Lusaka.
28: Zambia's Electoral Commission said President Hakainde Hichilema secured over 60% of the vote. His main challenger, Brian Mundubile, received nearly 38%. Mr. Mundubile had claimed victory based on his campaign's parallel count and alleged there were irregularities, including military interference. He also denied government claims linking him to an alleged militia operation involving high-grade weapons, calling them fabrications. The government says 11 people were arrested and investigations continue.
26: Brazil's president has welcomed the discovery of large oil reserves near the Amazon coast, despite opposition to drilling in the area from environmentalists. Brazil's state-owned energy company Petrobras announced it had detected the reserves off the coast of Amapá last week. Luiz Inácio Lula da Silva described the find as a passport to the future.
29: This is what national sovereignty means. A country with oil of this quality isn't going to let anyone meddle with it. This can be called a passport to this country's future. And when I say passport, I'm not giving up on my fight so that one day we won't need to use fossil fuels, because this country will continue to be the leader in biofuel innovation.
26: A court in Syria has sentenced Wasim al-Assad, a cousin of the deposed President Bashar al-Assad, to death after convicting him of crimes during the country's civil war. The former president was given the death sentence for crimes against humanity in absentia during the country's civil war. He fled to Russia after anti-government forces stormed Damascus. BBC News. South Korea's President Lee Jong-un has called for stronger independence defense capabilities as part of efforts to reduce the military's reliance on the United States. His national security advisor is also due to hold talks with China's foreign minister Wang Yi this week, with developments on the Korean Peninsula among the issues to be discussed. Late on Sunday, President Trump ordered joint military exercises with South Korea to be substantially scaled back, calling them inappropriate and hostile towards North Korea. The Supreme Court in Pakistan has ordered the authorities to move the former Prime Minister Imran Khan to hospital from jail for a checkup. A three-judge panel has also ordered that a medical board be created to assess his health. The cricketer-turned-politician has been in jail since August 2023 after being convicted in a string of cases he says were politically motivated. There's been a school shooting in the Philippines, the second in 2 months. A student at a high school in the southern city of Zamboanga killed another pupil before turning a gun on himself. Frederick Atilano is a local councillor.
0: We saw one student dead on the fourth floor and then another body on the fifth floor. Upon confirmation and verification from the Philippine National Police, the first victim was found on the fourth floor. The shooter then went up to the fifth floor, where he took his own life.
26: The authorities in Belgium say firefighters are attempting a decisive push to encircle a massive wildfire burning near the border with Germany. Light rain has aided efforts to battle one of the largest wildfires in Belgian history in the High Fens Nature Reserve. Unfavourable weather conditions have hampered air support operations. The arrival of sustained winds blowing towards the German border also remains a concern. Evacuations of residents have been conducted on both sides of the border. BBC News.
13: I'm Sunday Sankrishner, the owner of B&B Rare Books.
14: Nice to meet you.
12: This program begins with a mystery.
13: Hello.
15: Hi, I'm Josh. I'm the other owner of B&B.
12: Which unfolded on the fifth floor of an office building in Midtown Manhattan.
13: With lovely windows and lots of bright light.
14: The view of the Empire State Building right there.
13: Yeah, you can't see all the way to the top, can you?
14: Yes.
15: So now you're on.
12: B&B isn't a typical bookshop.
13: No, things are a little more special here. mostly first editions, a lot of books signed by the author, rare works.
12: On one side of this office, assistants are wrapping up packages in bubble wrap. And on the other, special items are on display in glass cabinets.
13: It's probably a very rare copy of Brave New World and Black Beauty and Fahrenheit 451 and Pablo Picasso. A little etching. Not only has he signed it, he's doodled in it.
14: Yeah, that's what makes it really rare.
13: August 6, 1954.
15: Yeah, so the...
13: How much is that worth?
15: That's $15,000.
13: Wow, I don't even want to touch that. I'm afraid to touch that.
12: Sunday Steinkirchner and Joshua Mann have been buying and selling rare books together since 2003. Their store specializes in mostly 19th and 20th century English and American literature, which might be what tempted one potential customer into the office early last year.
13: One day I walked in January of 2025, and there was a man sitting with a suitcase full of books, and some of the books were on the floor and scattered about, and I went to our display case, and there was one book on top of there, and that's when I opened it up and saw original letters from John Keats, and I almost fell over.
12: John Keats, the English Romantic poet, is thought to have written about 37 love letters to his fiancée, Fanny Brawne, before he died at the age of 25 in 1821. Somehow, Sunday was holding 8 of them in her hands, bound together in a leather-covered book.
13: He probably didn't know that this one was particularly valuable, but also the signs were pointing to that these books probably did not belong to him.
12: So Sunday and Josh convinced the seller they needed to verify the collection's authenticity in order to figure out what the books might be worth and how best to sell them.
3: But it was really just a stalling tactic. The entire time we were just thinking, just stall, get him to leave the books here so we can figure out who owned these books.
12: And that's what they went to work doing. In fact, it was all they did for several weeks. But the seller eventually did realize that the Keats volume was, in fact, very valuable and returned to reclaim it. Sunday and Josh put themselves in real professional and legal jeopardy when they said no.
6: I had to tell him directly, I don't believe these belong to you. You only have two ways to get this out of here. One, you just provide us some type of title or proof of ownership, or option number two, which is you're welcome to call the police, and then we'll have them sort it and decide what we should do with it.
12: In fact, the seller had a third option. He sued to get what was still his property back. But Sunday and Josh didn't give up. They were determined to continue the search for the book's rightful owner. It was on the morning their case, which they were very likely to lose, was due to come to court, when they finally had a breakthrough.
6: I check my phone at like 4 or 5 o'clock in the morning, and I get an email from an agent at this art loss registry.
12: The Art Loss Register in London holds the world's largest private database for stolen art.
6: The book was stolen, and it was named in the police report on Long Island in Manhasset in Nassau County.
12: Nassau County is where the seller said he lived. It was also the home of the Whitney family, famed for New York's Whitney Museum of American Art. The Keats book was one of several reported stolen from their estate in 1989, but that information was buried under decades of police paperwork. With this mystery solved, the court case was postponed. But Sunday and Josh weren't the only ones alerted to the true history of the Keats letters. Now local law authorities knew about the book too.
3: The district attorney, Matthew Bogdanos, who's the person who runs the antiquities trafficking unit, which we had not previously known existed, they called us and they said, keep the book, don't give it back to this person, because now this is so much further beyond him and you. This is involving an entirely other family the books were stolen from. This is involving now law enforcement. Now law enforcement is involved. Finally. It wasn't being returned to the person who brought it to us, and it was going to be returned to the family.
12: And so it was.
7: Good morning, everybody. It is my privilege to lead a unit whose function is to return to the rightful owners their priceless cultural heritage, whether it be antiquities, works of art, or rare books.
12: At a press conference where Matthew Bogdanos of the Manhattan District Attorney's Antiquities Trafficking Unit returned the books to a member of the Whitney family.
7: Our mission is, without fear or favor, to correct history's wrongs whenever those wrongs violate New York's criminal law.
12: I'm Sandra Canthal, and this edition of Assignment is about one man's personal mission to return stolen culture and history to its rightful owners, and the reasons why he thinks it's vitally important to our past and for our future. 68-year-old retired Marine Colonel Matthew Bogdanos is a busy man. He's both an assistant district attorney prosecuting homicide cases and the head of the Antiquities Trafficking Unit, or ATU.
24: I began developing contacts, informants, collaborating with international law enforcement agencies, particularly Italy, Greece, the UK, as well as Turkey, Iraq, and Egypt especially. And I realized that when we couldn't stop the looting itself, and when we couldn't recover the material as it hit the borders, once it left the borders, it would disappear and then it would reappear in New York. So I realized that New York was essential to stopping the illegal antiquities trade.
12: The Antiquities Trafficking Unit officially came into being in 2017. It's staffed with prosecutors, analysts, and investigators with extensive knowledge of the antiquities they are tracking and the people moving them.
24: We have now convicted 18 separate people of antiquities trafficking, and we have another 7 active arrest warrants around the world for individuals who are actively engaging in antiquities trafficking, not 30 years ago, not 20 years ago, now.
12: Antiquities are a small but important part of the New York art world. But what defines an antiquity?
24: Most countries have legal apparatus to define antiquities, and generally it's anything more than 100 years. Some countries, it's more than 500 years. But generally, I think the best definition is you know it when you see it.
12: It's very old.
24: It's very old, and it represents a culture.
12: And it's that premise which underpins Matthew Bogdanus's passion for this work, because he strongly believes that history has shown us cultural vandalism is often a harbinger of much worse to come.
24: We have seen time and time again over millennia that when you attack a people's culture, you are in effect attacking their identity. Destruction of cultural heritage always comes first. And then you attack the people because they recognize how important cultural heritage is to the identity and the unity of a people.
2: Hello.
5: Hello, nice to meet you.
2: Nice to meet you as well. Oh my gosh, what a beautiful apartment this is.
5: Thank you.
12: Uptown from the offices of the ATU is the home of one of those art experts who's worked with Matthew Bogdanus and his team.
5: I'm Erin Thompson. I'm a professor of art crime at the City University of New York. I'm the only one in America, as far as I can tell.
12: Professor Thompson has combined her qualifications as a lawyer with a PhD in art history.
5: I study all sorts of overlaps between art and crime, from forgery to art made by the incarcerated to fraud on the antiquities market. Humans have always made art, and we must have started to steal it pretty soon after we started to make it. It's valuable, it's beautiful, people want it, so you can either sell it legally or you can snatch it and then make much more money illegally. So, for example, during the Syrian conflict, we were monitoring archaeological sites using satellite photography, and you can see a pristine archaeological site, an ancient city, within weeks is covered with looters' holes. It looks like the surface of the moon. People going in, destroying an entire settlement, destroying our knowledge of the past to seek things for the market. Maybe they find a few pieces. Maybe they find a masterwork. But the promise of making a lot of money by selling these things to wealthy foreign collectors leads to incalculable destruction. You make a ton of money if you are able to transform the freshly looted artifacts, outfitted with a fake provenance, or just find buyers who won't ask a lot of questions.
12: Provenance is the traceable history of an object, such as where it was found, who's owned it, and where and when it was bought and sold in the past.
5: The problem is something like 90% of the artifacts on the market don't have a long provenance history. They'll be sold with records indicating where they've been for the last 10 years. That doesn't mean they weren't looted, because we've caught dealers lying. We've caught them faking that provenance. So the dealers are going to say, well, if we don't have any information, that doesn't mean it's illegal. And I'm going to say, if we don't have any information, that's really not a good sign.
12: Since 2012, the Manhattan District Attorney's Office has seized more than 6,000 objects from public institutions, businesses, and private homes in order to return them to their countries of origin. According to Matthew Bogdanus, all search warrants and turnover orders must be signed and approved by a judge. But there have been some cases he's worked on which were more glaring than others.
24: For example, an extraordinary antiquity comes on the market for the first time. It fetches $4 million at auction in Paris, never previously photographed. Wait, what? You have to be a career law enforcement officer to know that there's something wrong with that picture.
12: And that's a picture you can check out for yourself. He's describing an event which came to light at the 2018 Met Gala, one of the most high-profile events of the fashion world that takes place at New York's Metropolitan Museum of Art. In 2017, the Met bought an extraordinary Egyptian gold coffin for $4 million in Paris. The next year, Kim Kardashian was pictured standing next to it, wearing a gold Versace dress on the night of the gala.
24: It's a life-size coffin of Nejimok. It sells for $4 million. It has never, ever been seen before. Where's it been? Where's it been hiding? This is a centerpiece of any museum in the world. Nobody asked where it came from. Of course, it was stolen during the Arab Spring. We know this because we found the looter. And I flew over and interviewed the actual looter who looted the piece.
12: Sometimes a picture is worth more than 1,000 words.
24: That photograph of Kim Kardashian went viral and it was seen by the looter who had not been paid.
12: The ATU obtained a warrant to seize the piece from the Metropolitan Museum. And according to a museum spokesperson,
8: after learning it had been the victim of a fraud and cooperatively returning the coffin to Egypt in 2019,
24: not been paid.
12: The ATU obtained a warrant to seize the piece from the Metropolitan Museum. And according to a museum spokesperson,
8: after learning it had been the victim of a fraud and cooperatively returning the coffin to Egypt in 2019, the Met undertook a thorough review of its process for verifying documents.

0: Process charming and intimidating in equal measure, but it doesn't feel like it would take much to tip that balance against you. Which makes me wonder, what do the titans of the art world think when they see him walking through their doors?
1: It's an interesting dynamic. 15 years ago, it would have been incredulity. What, are you kidding me? You wanted me to ask where it came from? Who does that? I had someone tell me, that is so impolite. It was a Brit. Said, that is so untoward. That's what he told me. You want me to ask my client where she got it from? We don't do that here. That's not what my client expects. That was 15 years ago. Then it transitioned to a little anger. What are you doing here? What, you want to give it back to fill in the blank of the country? They can't take care of it. They lost it in the first place. We can take care of it better. We appreciate it more. So you went from incredulity to, let's call it, hubris.
0: And that dynamic is still evolving.
1: I would say in the last 5 years, it's been extraordinary. Museum directors have called me up out of the blue and said, we have some pieces in our collection that came from someone you just convicted. And we're concerned about the provenance. Can we work together to see if these are in fact stolen? I've had gallery owners do the exact same thing. It's extraordinary. It is absolutely one of the best underreported success stories. Is there is a sea change in the entire industry that now says, we want to be one of the good guys. And if this office can take credit for anything, it's that.
0: An hour's subway ride north of the ATU's downtown office is one of the campuses of Fordham University. Pass through its gated entrance and you'll find the Walsh Family Library, a striking modern building that's home to the Fordham Museum of Greek, Etruscan, and Roman Art.
2: I'm Jennifer Udell. I'm the curator of university art.
0: Jennifer walks us through the library's large, airy atrium to the museum, which is open to the public free of charge.
2: It's about 4,000 square feet.
3: And you walk in and it's a huge open space.
2: Yes.
3: Some blue walls, some white walls, some mosaics, statues.
2: Yeah.
3: Very welcoming lighting. It's a very welcoming space.
2: It is, and thank you for saying that, because I completely reinstalled it and redesigned it in 2021. When 99 objects were repatriated and taken back to Italy.
0: And this is why I'm here. Jennifer has experience dealing with the Antiquities Trafficking Unit.
3: So let's go back for just a second.
2: Shall
3: when you say when you say you lost 99 items in your collection, how does one lose 99 items in a collection?
2: They were repatriated.
0: In 2006, a former classics student at Fordham, William Walsh, donated his considerable antiquities collection to the university, approximately 300 ancient objects. But from the very beginning, Jennifer knew accepting the donation would be problematic.
2: Fordham's donor, who acquired and collected the objects, had bought the 99 in question from this dealer, who was essentially the New York fence for this Italian art trafficker that the Carabinieri had their eye on for a while, and then subsequently the Southern District.
0: The Southern District is a geographical reference to the Antiquities Trafficking Unit. The Carabinieri is a major arm of Italian law enforcement. The two organizations work very closely together.
2: And so 99 of those objects were seized, repatriated, and sent back to Italy.
0: The university could have turned the donation down, but instead decided there was more benefit in putting the objects on display while simultaneously acknowledging and researching their history.
2: And in the meantime, the collection can be studied and at least the source nation knows where the material is. That's the position we took. Was it the perfect solution? Probably not.
0: Definitely not. In fact, it was very controversial and put Jennifer at the center of a debate about how institutions like this should treat stolen pieces of history.
2: I did want to point out this object here. This is a cinerary hut urn.
3: What's a cinerary hut?
2: It's a receptacle for cremated remains. It's a pre-Roman Iron Age culture, and it was tagged early on as being problematic.
0: The Italian authorities tracked this object to Fordham University and wanted it back. The museum could have challenged the seizure in court, a battle they would lose, or return it to Italy.

0: But Jennifer put forward another possibility.
1: The third option is we acknowledge ownership of Italy and we keep it here on long-term loan. This is the way forward.
0: And there's a card next to it explaining it's a cinerary hut urn, Villanovan, Iron Age, 9th century BCE. And then underneath in bold black letters, it said, lent by the Republic of Italy. This object was looted and then acquired by the donor at auction in 1996. It was repatriated to Italy in 2010 and has been on long-term loan to Fordham since then. So you're being very open about the provenance of this object.
1: And that's part of a teaching collection as well. And that means saying things like this.
0: So this must be a problem for museums around the world. If you've got objects and you're not really 100% sure of their provenance, what do you do? Just take them and put them in a basement until you figure it out? I mean, maybe it's the right thing to do. Maybe keeping them from the public is the right thing to do, but you can see an argument on both sides.
1: Well, that's why this is a difficult issue, because stealing antiquities and destroying ancient sites is a very, very, very, very bad thing, and it's horrific and something we don't want to play into. And yet, what do you do with these things? Do you ignore them and hope they go away? Will that solve the problems? Well, no. There's literally no easy answer, which is why there hasn't been an easy solution.
0: I haven't yet spoken with anyone who thinks combating looting and illegal trading in the antiquities market is a bad thing. However, I did come across people who were critical about the way the Antiquities Trafficking Unit and Matthew Bogdanos pursue their work, though most would only express their thoughts off the record. The word used most often in complaints about his methods was overreach, an assessment he very strongly denies.
2: I have no idea what overreach means. Either it's a crime or it's not, either it's stolen or not. I live in a Manichaean universe, and I don't really care about your socioeconomic background. I don't care how much money you make. I don't care about how many generations of money you come from. All I care about is, are you committing a crime? Period. Full stop. And that's what you want me to care about. You don't want me to care about anything else. I don't care about your education. Don't care. I care about, are you committing a crime? I care about, is this antiquity stolen? That's the law. That's not overreach. That's the law.
0: According to Matthew Bogdanos, the ATU has seized nearly $500 million of antiquities. They're appraised by experts. However, there's no standard formula to value objects with so much history and variation. But he'd argue they're priceless. So where do all these precious pieces of stolen history go while they're waiting to return home?
2: We have a secure storage facility. They are all treated with the respect they deserve. They're evidence, so they are cataloged, photographed, inventoried. We fill out chain of custody, and then they're there until we get a court order to return them to the country of origin.
0: I originally wanted to record our conversation in the ATU evidence locker, surrounded by the dozens of pieces that were being stored there, but that wasn't allowed. However, Matthew did give me a tour after our interview, on the condition that I didn't record anything or take any photos. There were shelves filled with pieces made of bronze and stone, and labeled by country: Myanmar, Turkey, Afghanistan, Greece, Thailand, Italy, the list goes on. In a separate part of the room, there were two huge mosaics, one from Syria and another from Lebanon, laid out on the concrete floor. For a brief moment, I could see and feel ancient culture and history. It felt like walking through time. I asked Matthew if, after a bad day, he slips down to the room just to be around these objects. And without missing a beat, he answered yes. And each object gets a special send-off before it leaves the evidence room for its journey home.
2: We have a wonderful ceremony. It's like a mini wedding celebration, and we have done more than 140 of those so far, and every single one of them is special.
0: So how do you curtail a crime which has been taking place for centuries?
2: How do you eat an elephant? One bite at a time.
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6: BBC News with Emily Thomas. Russia and Ukraine have carried out intense overnight attacks on each other's territory. In Ukraine, at least 17 people have been killed, most of them in Kharkiv, where Russian missile strikes hit residential buildings, shops and cars. Russian officials say Ukraine launched more than 600 drones towards the Moscow region. A court in Syria has sentenced a cousin of the deposed president Bashar al-Assad to death after convicting him of crimes including premeditated murder during the country's civil war. Wasim al-Assad was captured in June. The ruling comes a week after another Assad cousin, Atef Latif, was convicted of crimes against humanity. Last week, former President Assad was also given the death sentence for crimes against humanity, but the ruling was in absentia. Zambia's Electoral Commission says President Hakainde Hichilema has won re-election. International observers have said last week's vote was marred by intimidation and abductions. The Supreme Court in Pakistan has ordered the authorities to move the former Prime Minister Imran Khan to hospital from jail for a checkup. The cricketer-turned-politician has been in jail since August 2023 after being convicted in a string of cases he says were politically motivated after he was forced from power a year earlier. Scientists have warned that the impact of rising global temperatures on older people has been significantly underestimated. They say previous studies focused on younger people who are better able to cope with heat. The death toll from last week's ferry disaster on Lake Kariba in Zimbabwe has risen to 92. 77 people are known to have survived. The Chinese government has been censoring social media posts about the former premier, Zhu Rongji, as his funeral and cremation take place in Beijing. Tributes online to his economic reforms have prompted some criticism of President Xi Jinping's government. BBC News.
7: And liftoff of STS-7 and America's first woman astronaut.
8: In 1983, US astronaut Sally Ride was the first American woman to go to space, and it was aboard the space shuttle Challenger. Now, in Ride's personal kit, NASA gave her mascara, eyeshadow, and lipstick. And I don't think it would surprise anyone to know that Ride did not use the makeup on her six-day space voyage. We have come a long way since these early days of spacefaring women. Astronauts can still take makeup into space, but it's their choice, at least. But recently, I talked to astronaut Katie Coleman, and I learned that back in 1995, during Katie's training, NASA made the decision to remove the small and extra-large spacesuit sizes from their roster to cut costs. And this meant that if someone who wore those sizes wanted to be spacewalk ready, they would have to train in a different size or risk not going on a space station mission at all. Because of this, one third of the women astronauts were eliminated from eligibility for station missions immediately. To rub salt in the wound, the extra large suit was brought back when some of the male astronauts couldn't fit into the large. Katie Coleman did qualify in the medium suit, and she went to the International Space Station in 2010. But not everyone had that opportunity. I'm Ella Hubber, and this is Women Not Included for Discovery on the BBC World Service. In this six-part series, we'll be exploring the many ways the world has not been designed with women in mind. This time, we're tackling safety equipment, the specialized gear meant to protect us from injury, illness, or hazardous conditions. And I'm not doing this alone. Along for the ride with me is health journalist Candice Bailey in Johannesburg, South Africa. Welcome, Candice.
9: Hello, Ella. So ready for this. I have my makeup and my red lipstick.
8: So, Candice, I know that spacesuits are a niche example, but this example made me wonder, where else are women left unprotected? Because the standard for protective equipment is an average man. Does anything come to mind for you?
9: Well, Ella, you know, there's something that I can actually pull from the back of my mind from the days that I was a crime reporter in Cape Town. This is yonks and yonks ago. Now, about 20 years ago, there was a lot of media coverage about poor-fitting bulletproof or stab-proof vests for female police officers.
8: Can I guess what the main issue with them was?
9: I'm going to give you one guess.
8: Breasts.
9: Ding, ding, ding, ding, ding. Completely breasts, you know. We find that many female police officers complained that there was just no space for their breasts. So in 1999, The Guardian reported that one female officer actually had to have breast reduction surgery because a 10-hour shift in her vest left her in complete agony. Can you imagine?
8: That's awful. And I imagine that having like larger breasts would also lift the suit up off the body and like leave part of you exposed.
9: Exactly. I bring this up because South Africa is one of the places in the world where something was actually done about police vests. So in the early 2000s, there was a surgeon at a hospital in Cape Town. Her name was Dr. Elmin Steyn, and she criticized the police for failing to provide safe, mandatory, and across-the-board bulletproof vests for police officers. And lo and behold, the police issued a statement shortly thereafter that they would be getting new life-saving bulletproof vests that are designed specifically for female cops. The vests were lighter than the conventional heavy, bulky vests. And I believe more recently, there have been improvements to make these vests even more contoured for the female figure.
8: Fantastic. You've brought a problem and a solution at the same time. It's quite a nice surprise.
9: But there was one snag that I found. Contoured armor vest was actually patented in America as early as the 1970s. So it took 3 decades of pain and discomfort to implement this. So I have to wonder where else obvious solutions are still being missed.
8: I guess now is a good time to split up and do a bit more research on if and where the design of safety equipment leaves women vulnerable. I'll go away and I'll speak to some experts. You do some reading and we'll meet back here when we're ready.
9: I hope for everyone's sake, we find very little.
10: PPE was not compatible with their periods, pregnancy or menopause.
11: Females are less well protected in a number of type of crashes.
10: One size fits all means it really is about one size fits men.
8: Hi, Candice. Welcome back.
9: Hey, Ella. So, where are we starting?
8: We've covered some very specific examples already. So, I wanted to cover something that more people will be familiar with, especially after the COVID-19 pandemic. Personal protective equipment.
9: Also known as PPE.
8: Yep. And most people will think of face masks when it comes to this, but it covers way more than just that. As the Canadian Federation of Nurses Unions advertised in 2020 at the height of the pandemic.
12: It can include head protection, a face shield, goggles, a respirator, a surgical mask, gloves, a fluid-resistant gown, and foot protection.
9: Definitely is head-to-toe protection.
8: For people working in healthcare, wearing PPE is not just a COVID experience either, but the pandemic did bring a lot of the issues women had with PPE into sharp relief. Dr. Rupa Datt is an assistant professor at Georgetown University Medical Center and co-founder of Women in Global Health, who did an extensive report on women's experiences with PPE during the pandemic.
13: We surveyed women health workers from all around the world, including community health workers and nurses, physicians. Women reported that PPE was not compatible with their periods, pregnancy or menopause. Pregnant and menopausal women described they would overheat in PPE, especially when they were wearing the full body haphazard suits. Women were intentionally thinking about how they could alter their menstrual cycles to cope with the long hours. Sometimes women wore adult diapers during long shifts. This like highlighted really the gender differences that exist and the fact that women who are a majority of the health workforce, they make up at least 75%, were not given really the dignified workplace environment to be able to provide safe care.
8: Women make up the majority of health and care workers. So how is it that we have gotten to this point where they are not being properly considered in their own protective equipment.
10: Majority of the equipment they rely on, the PPE, is designed around male bodies and male standards. We found that the default prototype that's being used by manufacturing standard bodies is often a male body from the 1960s and often a white male body. And so that significantly impacts how different manufacturers around the world are using the prototype to guide. And this reflects a much larger pattern. Women deliver health, but men lead it, and men also lead the innovation.
8: I'd like to get into some specific examples. Do you have any that stand out as major issues that women reported on?
10: The first image that comes to mind is that women were wearing these very tight-fitting masks for very long hours that was causing bruising on their faces and ears. And so women nurses started innovating and creating headbands, which would allow to relieve some of the pressure while the mask still functions. Just like the proportions of the body itself for the prototype meant that at baseline, the sizing of these products made for like a larger body, thinking about like the way the face is designed, whether it is the goggles, the face shields, the masks, especially the gowns. We have so much media that came out of these like massive gowns and health workers having to like duct tape them to reduce them.
8: I wonder as well, does this have an effect on keeping women in the workplace?
10: Definitely. And we had a follow-up report at one point in COVID-19. Health workers in over 100 countries were striking because of the working conditions. And it's not just about pay, but it's really a safety issue. And it's a matter of lives being lost. And at greater numbers, women have left the health workforce. And big root of that is the fact of not having safe workplaces.
8: I have heard people say, well, then, why don't we just use smaller sizes? What would you say to that point?
10: One size fits all means it really is about one size fits men and men's bodies. Women's bodies are not simply just smaller men's bodies. Women menstruate, they have periods. Women become pregnant, women breastfeed, women experience menopause. And then when you also factor it into the geographical context and cultural context, women have different clothing that they wear depending on their communities, religious aspects of wearing head coverings. And all those things have to be factored in when we're designing personal protective equipment so that can truly be what we call fit for purpose.
8: Rupa Datt there, huge thanks to her. So Candice, what I'm getting from that is that even though women make up the majority of health workers, they're just not factored into the kind of design of PPE meant to protect them. And this obviously leaves them more vulnerable, but it can also strip them of their dignity.
9: Ella, I am so astounded. Something as simple as how women sweat would really affect PPE. You know, Rupa didn't mention it, but I'm sure there's such a discomfort that you get from sweating under your breasts in PPE, and it must make you so uncomfortable.
8: That's such a good point. I guess I don't have that issue myself, so I've never really thought about it.
9: I mean, even if you are smaller breasted, you are still going to sweat under your boobs because it's like there's a lot of pressure there. Anyways, you know, I like the way that women had found ways of adjusting their masks to make it more comfortable, when in actual fact, they shouldn't have had to do this in the first place.
8: I think, you know, Rupa shared that with me because she saw it as a very positive story that women are able to overcome and adapt. But when you look under it, it is that fact of like, but why are they having to do this at all?
9: Exactly. You should just be able to have the tools available to you to do your job, you know? And I think this actually applies to other industries outside of healthcare as well. I did a bit of a deep dive into other areas, and the PPE issue was such a universal one. It even came up in mining. I don't know if you know much about this, Ella.
8: Nothing.
9: So women were prohibited from underground mine work according to the 1935 International Labour Organization Convention. When do you think this ban was lifted in South Africa?
8: Women started to join the workforce in kind of greater numbers around the 1970s. So the 1970s would be a good time to lift that ban.
9: Well, listen to this clip from SABC News in South Africa and you can tell me.
14: Women exposed to the mining sector singing in celebration of themselves and their achievements in the mining industry. Women were only officially allowed to work in the sector in 1996.
8: That is much later than I thought.
14: With some 72,000 women recorded as employed this year.
8: But it sounds like a decent improvement, at least since it was allowed.
9: Yeah, well, it's becoming increasingly common now, but currently women are only around 18% of the total mining workforce. And what this means is that women are really considered in personal protective equipment for mining.
8: What are some of the issues they found with it?
9: Well, according to a paper that I recently read, it's included safety boots that are far too wide, overalls that are far too large, harnesses that do not fit around their breasts and hips properly, respirators that have often failed fit tests because they were designed around male facial dimensions. The result's actually not just discomfort. Loose clothing can obviously get caught in machinery, and poorly fitting respirators may not provide adequate protection from silica dust, which obviously can cause lung disease.
8: I guess the fact that this is like a traditionally male occupation explains why women have not been considered. Not that that excuses it, but it's an explanation.
9: Well, interestingly, it's not the only industry that I found issues in. In many parts of Africa, women make up a large share of the agricultural workforce. This is not a rare or a new occupation for women. But women in these instances report the gloves being too large to grip the safety equipment, the protective clothing being too loose, catching on the vegetation, and once again, masks that just don't seal around their smaller faces. I think when we picture PPE, we always think about it as something used in a construction site. But actually, a woman spraying pesticides on a small farm also needs proper protection.
8: You're listening to Women Not Included for Discovery on the BBC World Service, where we explore the many ways the world is not designed for women. And right now, we're working with safety equipment, whether it's personal protective equipment for the few, like spacesuits for astronauts, or for the many, like face masks. Women are rarely factored into their design, which leaves them uncomfortable and less protected. But this issue extends past just design. What if something was designed with women in mind, but the way it was tested meant that we didn't know if it actually worked? This is the case for the 1.7 billion motor vehicles on the road worldwide. Dr. Astrid Linder, who is a professor of traffic safety at the Swedish National Road and Transport Research Institute, told me more.
11: We know from many studies around the world for many decades that females are less well protected in a number of type of crashes and for a number of injuries. The largest difference is found when it comes to soft tissue neck injuries, that is whiplash injuries, where the risk of getting injured is about double that for females than for males.
8: And what are the reasons for this? When we look at the actual car itself, you know, is it the seat belts? Is it the airbags, the seats themselves?
11: There are many aspects. And here it depends on the direction of the crash. There will be different parts of the vehicle that can provide you with protection. In a re-impact, it is in particular the seat and the seat back and its interaction with the body. Seat belts comes into play in a frontal impact. And there, of course, the interaction with the seatbelt will influence how the body moves and so on. And the way seatbelts are assessed today in new cars is with the torso of an average male.
8: And when you say, you know, assessed for the average male, how does that work? What's going on there?
11: In crash testing or in assessment of safety, we use cases that are representative for example, a specific crash type, and then also models of the human. When it comes to low severity re-impacts, there we use a model of the average male. In the testing, there is nothing addressing how it protects the female.
8: What is this model? What does it typically look like?
11: Like an action man.
8: But height, you know, weight, that kind of thing?
11: He has the height of 1.77 centimeters, weight around 77 kilos. An average female would be 15 centimeters shorter than that and 10 plus kilos lighter.
8: It's not just necessarily height, right? It's also the shapes of our bodies.
11: Yeah. So the whole geometry of the body with the width of the shoulders and the hip area and the center of gravity, which is different between males and females, where females have a somewhat lower center of gravity than males. That's why it's a little bit easier for females to keep balancing the kayak. So there's a benefit.
8: But the downside being that apparently not tested in crash testing. How long have we been testing cars' safety features using this male average dummy?
11: 50 plus years.
8: And in 50 plus years, very little has been done to change that. Why do you think that this has gone left unaddressed for so long?
11: I rarely come across people that say that it's not important. I think there are so many things in society that are important. So it takes dedication to make a topic, any topic, to make it into the top priority and to make it happen.
8: Astrid Linder will be back later, but for now, she leaves us with the fact that basically we don't know if the safety equipment in the car, the headrests, the seatbelts, the airbags, will protect women until the reports come back telling us otherwise.
9: Ella, you know, Astrid mentioned that females are more at risk. So I looked at some numbers, and according to a 2019 study, women are more than 73% likely to be severely injured in a car crash. And having said that, I do know that my fellow chested friends have struggled with these issues before, but I'm relatively flat-chested and unfortunately I love driving. I could kind of qualify for a crash test dummy. I'm a little bit bigger, a little bit heavier than the crash test dummy.
8: But it's clearly not just breasts that are a factor, like Astrid said. For example, like I personally hate driving because I need to sit quite far forward to reach the pedals. And apparently sitting closer to the steering wheel puts women at greater risk of internal injury from frontal collisions. So it's just another thing.
9: Okay, I'm tall, so I don't sit quite close to the steering wheel.
8: If only we could all be so lucky, Candace. Great. I did also learn, though, that average male crash test dummies are the standard in testing planes too.
9: Oh my goodness, that's terrible. Women are just not considered anywhere. Like, were we just meant to stay at home? I can't believe that they crash test planes, Ella.
8: They don't, at least not anymore. It would just be too expensive to be crash testing lots of planes. But they do all kinds of safety testing on individual parts of the planes, like putting parts in hot and cold conditions and in wind tunnels. And when it comes to measuring the forces the body experiences during events like crash landings or extreme turbulence, that is done with male crash test dummies.
9: I shouldn't be surprised at this point, but I am.
8: But look, you know, we don't want this to be all doom and gloom. So we have reserved some time at the end of the program for something positive, someone who has seen an issue and is trying to do something about it. So for this, let's go back to Dr. Astrid Linder, who has been addressing the crash test dummy problem.
11: I have been in this area now for 25 years, doing the work needed in order to build both virtual models and now finally physical models of an average female and an average male made on the same concept so that we can be represented together.
8: And how do you design an average female crash test dummy? Is it difficult?
11: The beauty of this area is that it has been done with the average male. We are not that different, males and females, so that you cannot use the same method. But you need, of course, to compile data for the female part of the population, as you have done for the male part of the population.
8: It's always about data. In this whole program, it always comes back to there being a lack of data that has been collected for women.
11: The interesting thing is here that actually the data was already there from 1983. I had to do some testing in order to be able to compare males and females, but that was minor studies compared to the amount of data already available.
8: So it's interesting that it was actually there already, but it just took someone like you to actually think to, well, we should probably try and implement this then.
11: In principle, yes.
8: And what is different about the female crash test dummy? Obviously, I assume it's not just height and weight. There are other aspects as well.
11: Yeah, we made models for different crash scenarios. So when it comes to soft tissue neck injuries and the interaction with the seat back and the seat, it's about geometry, center of gravity, proportions of the whole body. but also our response to the crash in terms of transferred into a mechanical model is the stiffnesses in the joints between the mechanical parts. And there we have females compared to males have less muscle strength, around 70%. And that you then implement in the models.
8: So lower muscle strength on average in females is translated into the models as joint stiffness in the dummies, am I right?
11: Yeah.
8: And then you also, I assume, have breasts to consider, or as you say, shoulder width, hip width, perhaps, that kind of thing.
11: Exactly.
8: And these are the things that could potentially save people from serious injury one day. The question is then, is this model being used yet?
11: The physical models, they are named the SETs, the seat evaluation tools. They are being used by individual car manufacturers and seat suppliers and so on to test their products. But so far, we haven't addressed the female part of the population, neither in regulation or in the new car assessment programs. There are discussions on the way, so you could say that the question is alive and there is an interest for it. But of course, we are not there yet.
8: Thank you to Astrid Linder, who has created an average female crash test dummy. Although I was surprised to learn that she did so from data which already existed, she was just one of the first to actually take up the challenge.
9: It's just such a shame, Ella, that the regulation means that this isn't guaranteed to be used in all crash testing. But you know, Ella, I'm wondering, we mentioned earlier that there's a height difference between you and I, and there are many other differences, I'm sure. There's also a huge variation in the population. The average man and average woman might be a reasonable starting point for a prototype, but what about everybody else on either end of the bell curve? You know, how do we cater for them?
8: Well, there is some tolerance within the kind of crash test dummy system. Average testing doesn't mean it will only work for the average, but a certain range on either side. But actually, Astrid did mention virtual models. And with these, you can get 5th, 50th and 95th percentile range models. So small, average and large. So you can capture like quite a big range.
9: But there's still this issue of different size breasts and different size hips.
8: Sure, sure. It's like, how far do we go? Do we make every single type of person? That's obviously not cost effective. Although one positive I did see is that there is a range of virtual models of women in various stages of pregnancy to study like the impact of collisions on the womb, the placenta and the fetus.
9: Yeah, I actually think that's very considerate of the men in the world who don't want to think about us with anything else.
8: You think men came up with this idea?
9: No, I certainly don't. You know, Ella, I'm wondering about innovations in PPE as well.
8: Yeah, so for this, I did see a report from the Trades Union Congress here in the UK, which made some great suggestions for PPE for women, which I think a lot of other countries could implement. So it suggests things like including women in procurement decisions, which sounds obvious, but not everyone does, and partnering with brands that are actually innovating PPE for women. In that space, I did see one company which does fittings and makes modifications to respirator masks to make sure there are no leaks.
9: Ah, that's fantastic. I also came across a wonderful young woman called Maria Master, who wears a hijab. She noted that this can be a potential fire risk. So she developed a fire-resistant hijab, which is also comfortable to wear under a helmet without it slipping. And, you know, earlier on, Rupa spoke about, you know, cultural differences when it comes to PPE. So Mariam is obviously just a good example of how this can be applied. And the good news is that this is being manufactured.
8: That brings us to the end of the program. Today, we've heard how the equipment meant to protect us often doesn't properly account for women's bodies. Mining gear, police vests, crash testing, all built around male averages, leaving women less protected. And as we've heard, this isn't because solutions don't exist. In many cases, they've been known for decades. They just haven't been widely adopted. But we've also heard that when women are involved, better solutions follow. Thank you to Candice Bailey for bringing some great examples along.
9: Thank you for having me, Ella.
8: Women Not Included for Discovery on the BBC World Service was presented and produced by me, Ella Hubber, with additional production support from Elliot Prince. Join us next time as we navigate the city through a woman's eyes, from dark bus stops to public toilet queues, uncovering the everyday design choices that can make women feel unwelcome, unsafe, and unseen.
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17: Hello, I'm Celia Hatton. It's 10 hours GMT. Welcome to the newsroom. Coming up on the BBC World Service, Russia and Ukraine continue to trade heavy aerial strikes. A senior Ukrainian military officer speaks to the BBC.
18: I asked him what concerns you most. I thought he may say the lack of Patriot missile interceptors that they need to defend the skies, but he actually said he worries most about the misery Russia may inflict in the coming winter.
17: The deputy head of Ukraine's military intelligence service tells our Kyiv correspondent long-range strikes into Russia will continue. In Germany, a new law is being used in raids to stop people smugglers from transporting migrants to the UK. Italy's race-centered debate over what it really means to be Italian. And Welsh sheep farmers are smiling. They say the global price of wool is finally rising.
19: There's less sheep in New Zealand now, and they also had a carryover of wool since COVID. That's cleared in the last 2 years now, so the limited supply that we have is increasing, obviously, the competition.
17: All that to come. Stay with us.
6: BBC News with Emily Thomas. Russia and Ukraine have carried out intense overnight attacks on each other's territory. In Ukraine, at least 17 people have been killed. Our Ukraine correspondent Dan Johnson has more from Kyiv.
18: There have been more Russian strikes on various Ukrainian cities overnight and again this morning. The most serious of those is a double missile strike reported in the Kharkiv region in the northeast of Ukraine. We're told houses and shops, a post office and cafe were hit in Pechene, and 10 people have been killed there, at least 17 wounded, and those casualties potentially set to rise further. The president, Vladimir Zelensky, has posted a message saying this morning Russians brutally struck a busy intersection. He said, "We will definitely respond to this Russian strike."
6: In Russia, meanwhile, officials say Ukraine launched more than 600 drones towards the Moscow region, injuring 3 people. Russia has threatened the UK with consequences after Ukraine used British-made drones to strike targets inside Russia for the first time. The Russian embassy in London said Britain was acting as a co-perpetrator while hypocritically professing a desire for peace. Damian Grammaticus has this reaction from Britain's defence ministry.
20: We've heard from the Ministry of Defence here, which responded pretty quickly to that Russian threat. And the MOD saying Britain stands shoulder to shoulder with Ukraine. We're committed to providing Ukraine with the needs to defend itself against Russian aggression, President Putin's illegal invasion, the MOD said, and said that Russia should be in no doubt about the resolve of the government to stand with Ukraine.
6: A court in Syria has sentenced a cousin of the deposed president, Bashar al-Assad, to death after convicting him of crimes including premeditated murder during the country's civil war. Wasim al-Assad was captured in June. Last week, the former president and his brother were given the death sentence in absentia for crimes against humanity during the conflict. Hugo Bishega reports.
21: The recent verdicts have been celebrated by many Syrians who say they were frustrated with the lack of accountability for crimes committed by the Assad regime during the civil war. The Islamist-led authorities who headed the effort that ousted Bashar al-Assad nearly 2 years ago are framing this as a sign that they are prioritizing transitional justice, a key demand of victims and their relatives. But activists say the trials have been rushed. Wasim al-Assad is in custody in Syria, unlike his cousin Bashar, who fled to Russia with his family and is unlikely to ever face justice.
6: Zambia's Electoral Commission says President Hakainde Hichilema has won a second term, securing about 60% of the vote in last week's election. Mr. Hichilema thanked voters and said his government would also work for those who backed the opposition. BBC News. At least 32 people are reported to have been killed by armed gangs who attacked a village in Nigeria's northwestern state of Sokoto. Residents in Angushi said gunmen stormed the village on Sunday, killing residents, including the chief imam. The government has deployed troops to the area. The death toll from last week's ferry disaster on Lake Kariba in Zimbabwe has risen to 92. Local media say that makes it the country's deadliest public transport disaster. Police say 8 more bodies have been recovered while search teams are continuing to look for further victims. The authorities in Belgium say firefighters are attempting a decisive push to encircle a massive wildfire burning near the eastern border with Germany. Evacuations of residents have been conducted on both sides of the frontier. With more details, here's Mimi Swaby.
0: Light rain has aided efforts to battle one of the largest wildfires in Belgian history in Hyfens, the country's biggest nature reserve. Local farmers have hauled water tanks towards the area, backed by waterbombing aircraft and helicopters sent from Sweden and the Netherlands. But unfavourable weather conditions have hampered air support operations. The arrival of sustained winds blowing towards the German border remains a concern. Animal rescue teams are searching for surviving wildlife in the park. Wildfires have raged across large parts of Europe in recent weeks, fueled by high temperatures and dry conditions.
6: The Supreme Court in Pakistan has ordered the authorities to move the former Prime Minister Imran Khan to hospital from jail for a checkup. A 3-judge panel has also ordered that a medical board be created to assess his health. The cricketer-turned-politician has been in jail since August 2023 after being convicted in a string of cases he says were politically motivated after he was forced from power a year earlier. His lawyers say he has significant vision loss in his right eye. And that's the world news from the BBC.
17: Hello, I'm Celia Hatton and you're listening to the newsroom on the BBC World Service. Let's start by focusing on the latest in Russia's war on Ukraine, a war that is being fiercely fought on both sides. People in northeastern Ukraine's Kharkiv region are dealing with the aftermath of deadly Russian strikes overnight that killed at least 10 people. Kharkiv's mayor says the assaults also caused extensive damage to homes and retail shops. On the other side of the border, the mayor of Moscow says more than 600 Ukrainian drones targeted the Russian capital on Monday evening. It's part of a campaign by Kyiv to try to take the war deep into Russia by destroying military supply lines and infrastructure facilities. In a secret location in Kyiv, our Ukraine correspondent Dan Johnson spoke to the country's deputy chief of military intelligence, Vadim Skibitsky, about how Ukraine is trying to combat Russia. Just before coming on air, Dan gave me this update. He started by talking about the latest Russian attacks on Ukraine.
18: There were more strikes on different Ukrainian cities. There were 5 rounds of air alerts in Kyiv, but also deadly attacks in Kharkiv this morning. A missile attack there is reported to have killed 10 Ukrainians and wounded more people there. Also reports of deaths in Kherson, in Sumy and in Zaporizhia too. So the current death toll stands at 17, we understand, because of those attacks last night. It underlines again the challenge that Ukraine faces in defending itself against Russian attacks.
17: Dan, you've spoken to Ukrainian military intelligence. What have they told you?
18: Yes, we sat down to talk to the deputy chief of Ukraine's intelligence organization. He's called Major General Vadim Skibitsky. And I started by asking him about Ukraine's long-range drone attacks into Russia. They've been successful in targeting a number of sites, a number of facilities, including oil refineries and warehouses, distribution centers. And he told me he thought those attacks were justified.
1: We should destroy and disrupt, first of all, production, weaponry, and that is why one of the main objects for us is defense industry. And, of course, next one, logistic system, including, in some case, Wildberries, for example. Why? Because it's one of the elements of the logistic system of Russian Federation to wage the war, including, for example, through Wildberries, some military equipment, military components, and another elements that Russian Federation uses for war.
17: Dan, looking ahead, what do the Ukrainians expect this winter to look like? Because in past winters, Russians have targeted infrastructure like power facilities.
18: Yes, the situation last winter was particularly grim for many Ukrainians. It was very cold and they were for long periods without heating, lighting, electricity. And the Major General said that he feared, in fact, his greatest fear looking ahead was that that situation would be repeated and would be even worse. I asked him, what concerns you most? I thought he may say the lack of Patriot missile interceptors that they need to defend the skies. He acknowledged that shortage, but he actually said he worries most about the misery Russia may inflict in the coming winter.
1: And destroy, disrupt water supply system, heating system, electricity system, and other objects and facilities for normal life of civilian population.
17: And Dan, what about accusations that the Ukrainian side might be hitting civilian targets in Russia now?
18: Yes, Russia has claimed that there have been civilian deaths linked to this campaign of long-range drone strikes. The deputy head of Ukrainian intelligence said that Ukraine does not target civilians, but that he considered the sites they have been hitting to be legitimate because they are supplying the military. I said, given the prospects for this winter and the number of Ukrainian civilians who are being hurt and killed, did he actually consider that Ukraine was winning this war?
1: It's our territory, it's our land, it's our culture, it's our history. We must to fight to prevent the full occupation of Russian Federation in our territory.
2: Do you think you are winning, succeeding?
1: I think yes.
17: Ukraine's Deputy Chief of Military Intelligence, Vadim Skibitsky, ending that report from Dan Johnson. Well, staying with the war, Moscow's threatened Britain with consequences. Following reports, the UK has supplied Ukraine with drones that have been used to hit targets deep inside Russia. As we've been hearing, Kyiv is launching an increasing number of drone attacks across Russia, particularly on infrastructure targets. Some reports suggest this is the first time British technology has been used to hit Russian targets. Well, our UK political correspondent Damian Grammaticus joins me now. Damien, what has Russia accused Britain of doing, and what's been the UK response?
3: Well, Celia, this follows newspaper reports the weekend that for the first time drone technology from the UK was used in these strikes against Russia, confirmed from sources to the BBC. Now, some of those reports talked about strikes on oil facilities in southern Russia, Yaroslavl, near Moscow. What the Russian embassy here in London has put out is a statement saying that London is deliberately opting for escalation in Ukraine. It said the UK was trying to contain Russia, inflict maximum damage on it by a proxy, and those actions will inevitably carry consequences for which London will have to answer. Now, in response, we've heard from the Ministry of Defence here. They have put out their own statement, the Ministry of Defence spokesperson saying Britain stands shoulder to shoulder with Ukraine. It will continue to supply Ukraine with the equipment it needs to defend itself against what they say is Russia's illegal invasion of Ukraine. Russia should be in no doubt about the resolve of the government to stand against Russian aggression. And that's also a message that Andy Burnham, the Prime Minister, delivered. His first foreign visitor here when he became Prime Minister a few weeks ago was President Zelensky of Ukraine, and he said he would stand shoulder to shoulder with him.
17: Interesting. Damien, we're used to hearing how far Kyiv has come in making its own drones, using its own drones on the battlefield. But how much military technology does the UK supply to Ukraine?
3: Well, increasing amounts. And the UK has in the past supplied cruise missiles, Storm Shadows. They cost about $1 million each. They have been used against military targets in Russia before, that's worth saying. But what we've seen is ramping up, particularly drone technologies, as Western militaries are developing as well. This year, the UK signed a record package of support for Ukraine, about $4 billion US dollars worth. That was 120,000 drones in that package, just to give you an idea. It includes these long-range strike drones, reconnaissance drones, naval drones, heavy lift drones. Now, that is a significant amount of support for Ukraine and also significant technology, because part of it too is devices that are attached to drones to enable them to evade electronic jamming to reach their targets. So Ukraine, I think, still creates the bulk of its own drones, but the UK support is significant. And it is worth saying
20: it is two-way because these drones are being tested and used by Ukraine and then incorporated back into the British military, which is already buying and starting to have these in its own stockpiles. So it is a sort of two-way thing, the UK providing and also benefiting from the experience.
17: OK, Damian, thank you. Our UK political correspondent, Damian Grammaticus. You're listening to The Newsroom from the BBC World Service. To Zambia now, where it's been confirmed that President Hakainde Hichilema has been re-elected for a second five-year term. Election officials say he secured 60% of the valid votes cast. This was the moment the result was announced.
4: I therefore declare Hichilema Hakainde S to be president-elect. Of the Republic of Zambia.
17: Mr. Hichilema's main challenger has questioned the credibility of the process and called for an investigation into alleged irregularities. Just a few days ago, police arrested 11 people, including leading opposition figures, in a raid. Let's cross over to the capital, Lusaka, and our reporter Dingindaba Jonah Boyoya. First, was Mr. Hichilema's victory expected?
5: For a very long time, he was, because a lot of things have happened building up to this election. And one of the things that happened was the death of one of his main challengers, former President Edgar Lungu, last year. He died in June. And that sort of sent the opposition in limbo, because nobody was sure which way this would go. And from that point on, this was largely considered Hakainde Hichilema's victory. But things sort of changed in May when Brian Mundwile came onto the scene, because nobody really thought he would have garnered as much support as he has, having 1.8 million votes in the last election. Interestingly, that's the same number of votes that former President Edgar Lungu got when he lost the election in 2021, 1.8 million votes. And Hakainde Hichilema in 2021 got 2.8 million votes. And this time around, he's added around 100,000 more, 2.9.
17: Interesting. I mentioned it before, but the opposition is challenging the result. Can you tell me more about what they've been saying?
5: They say that there are irregularities in the contest. Yesterday, opposition candidate Brian Mundwile issued a statement where he said there were inconsistencies in the documents that certify the victory. They claim that these documents were being changed before reaching the National Results Centre, or in essence, the figures were being changed before reaching the National Results Centre, then altering the outcome of this election. They're also saying that the suspension of voting that happened on the 14th of August, the day after voting happened, the suspension of counting of votes and announcement of results, was an attempt at manipulation. The Electoral Commission said that it was because there were pockets of violence reported and a theft of ballot boxes containing marked ballot papers. And that is what they're contesting, that this election lacks that integrity to give President Hichilema a convincing win.
17: You're speaking to us from the capital. What's the mood across the country?
5: Shortly after Hakainde Hichilema was announced president-elect, there were people on the streets that were celebrating, most of them dressed in the ruling party's regalia. A lot of students from which President Hakainde Hichilema has supported, the University of Zambia, took to the streets to celebrate. It's fair to mention that there are a lot of people that are dissatisfied with the process as well. They've been feeling quite unhappy about it. There is presence of law enforcement agencies, especially in densely populated areas, increased security patrols, and this is because there has been an anticipation of some sort of possible unrest that could have happened, and that's why the law enforcement agencies decided to deploy, including the Zambia Army, actually have been patrolling.
17: That was our BBC reporter Dingindaba Jonah Boyoya speaking to us from the capital, Lusaka. Well, we've been covering carefully the twists and turns surrounding the Zambian election. There's a lot more information available on that on the BBC News website. Now, a new law making it easier to prosecute small boat smugglers in Germany has been used in raids for the first time. Berlin agreed to tighten legislation after a BBC investigation exposed how gangs stored equipment in Western Germany before taking it to the French coast. Our correspondent Jessica Parker has this report.
22: Yeah.
7: We're on the road to West Germany. I can't say exactly where. The police have asked us to keep the location a secret. But we're going to get a rare glimpse into their work in efforts to crack down on small boat crossings to the UK. Because remember, gangs use West Germany as a hub for storing small boats' equipment before it's then rushed to the coast of northern France. Big heavy metal doors. And then we go, oh wow, this place is huge. I'm in a big brick-walled warehouse and I'm looking at stacks and stacks of packaged up life jackets. There's loads of them. They say they took more than 9,000 during this raid. This equipment was seized during spring raids that used a new law in Germany for the first time, and we're seeing the results. Listening to my footsteps, you can get maybe an idea of how big this warehouse is.

0: boats in Germany before migrants used them to try and cross the
1: channel. 2 years ago, our BBC investigation exposed West Germany's role as a staging post in the small boats supply chain. Our reporter went undercover.
2: They tell me the equipment comes from Turkey. They have about 10 warehouses around Essen.
1: Germany then agreed to change the law, specifically criminalising the facilitation of people smuggling to the UK, because certain anti-smuggling laws had stopped applying to Britain after Brexit.
3: To remedy this, the United Kingdom was added again to the list of countries which the code applies to.
1: Bernard Schmeisel is a specialist in UK-German law.
3: So now it is the same situation as it was before Brexit, but the UK is explicitly mentioned.
4: Do you think it's really a priority for German police to prosecute these kinds of cases?
3: They all are understaffed, and they, to be honest, may focus on what they see more purely domestic matters. But technically, they have to go after this. So if they are being notified about such a suspicious activity, they will have to investigate, and then they will eventually have to punish those people.
1: One law change agreed here in Berlin isn't going to be a silver bullet, but migrant and enforcement sources say tougher policing in Europe is helping to disrupt supply chains, possibly a factor driving some smugglers to put more people onto bigger boats. Because these gangs don't just abandon their money-making schemes, rather they evade and they adapt.
5: Jessica Parker reporting from Germany. The European Athletics Championships came to a close on Sunday night in the English city of Birmingham, and Italy finished at the top of the medal table, edging the hosts, Great Britain, into second place. Among the athletes who clinched gold for Italy was Larissa Iapichino in the long jump. But her success and that of other Italian athletes of colour has reignited a wider discussion about race and what it means to be Italian. Our reporter Carla Conti told Jannat Jalil more about what's spark this debate.
6: So one of the driving forces behind these discussions online has been comments made by the former army general and far-right politician Roberto Vannacci. Mr. Vannacci rose to public notice after he published a highly controversial book titled The World Upside Down, where he made comments regarding the volleyball player Paola Egonu, writing that although she is an Italian citizen, it is evident that her physical features do not represent Italianness, as he put it in his book. Many online have echoed the sentiment by directing racist abuse towards black athletes. But after the recent Italian success at the European Athletics Championship, many were also joking that Mr. Vannacci had gone quiet as athletes of color helped Italy reach that top spot. And just a few days earlier, the 19-year-old Sarah Curtis, whose mother is Nigerian and father Italian, set a new world record for the 50 meters backstroke at the European Swimming Championships in Paris. And the Prime Minister, Giorgia Meloni, publicly hailed the two athletes as an example of the Italy that knows how to win, as she put it. So her enthusiastic support was widely noted, especially as it directly contrasts with the silence of far-right figures like Roberto Vannacci.
7: And Carla, how does this debate feed into the wider political rivalry between Mr. Vannacci and Ms. Meloni?
6: So since establishing his own political party, Futuro Nazionale, or National Future, Mr. Vannacci has sought to position himself as a rival to Giorgia Meloni, championing an even stricter stance on migration and calling for a return to a concept which he has described as the Mediterranean patriarchy. He says that in his ideal Italy, there must be room for, quote, strong men who are able to control their emotions and passions and protect women. And now his party is polling at around 7%, which potentially complicates Giorgia Meloni's path towards re-election next year. And there are signs that that competition will play out over migration. As I said, Mr. Vannacci has gone further than Ms. Meloni in that regard by advocating for the removal of migrants and their descendants from Italy, a concept also known as remigration. And for her part, Ms. Meloni has taken an increasingly confrontational position, most recently by imposing controls on travelers from Spain following the mass migrant crossings into Ceuta. So while this latest debate began in the world of sports, it also taps into a much bigger political argument about who gets to define what it means to be Italian. And

0: Which vision of the Italian right will prevail ahead of the 2027 general election?
1: Carla Conti. And last, some good news for sheep farmers. Wool prices have increased sharply over the past year. Here in Britain, in recent years, the number of sheep has been falling, and that's bringing prices up. It's a big change. Prices were so low for wool at one point that some farmers were even choosing to burn fleeces. Our Wales correspondent, Hal Griffith, has this report.
2: Your local man from just up the road in Riga, right.
3: As spectator sports go, competitive sheep shearing may not be mainstream, but it always draws a crowd at the annual Royal Welsh Agricultural Show. This year, the sheep farmers visiting had reason to be cheerful. The money they receive for each fleece has been rising. On average, it's up 70% on last year. According to Gareth Jones from British Wool, it's part of a commodity boom shaped by international supply and demand.
4: If we look at the global markets, there's less sheep in Wales, less sheep in the UK producing less wool. But if we look at a comparable market to us, like New Zealand, there's less sheep in New Zealand now. And they also had a carryover of wool since COVID. That's cleared in the last 2 years now. So the limited supply that we have, including the increased demand, is increasing, obviously, the competition in the auction, which farmers are going to see the benefits of that.
5: And where's that demand coming from?
4: So we see it in the domestic market. So 50% of our wool stays here in the UK. We have 180 brands who are working with us, who are specifying British wool in their products. But we also have China, which is an important market for us. We also have a bedding manufacturer in South Korea. And also we have some licensees in Japan. So it's very much here in Wales, we're producing a fantastic fibre, but it's in demand worldwide.
6: Come on.
3: On his farm in the hills above Llanfair Cyreinion in mid-Wales, Wyn Williams keeps a flock of around 700 sheep. He's been here for the last 38 years, rearing mainly for meat. Yeah. But what he gets for the wool makes a real difference.
6: There's not everybody that can shear, you know, and also, you know, your helpers, you know, the wool wrappers and everything. It assists with the cost of the... And most importantly, we have to shear us from an animal welfare and health perspective. You know, who would want a big, big, strong winter coat still on with the excessive heat that we've got at the moment?
3: Wool has been spun in Britain since the Bronze Age, and while technology's changed over the centuries, the process of sorting through each fleece is still done by hand. At a depot in Newtown, Barry Bellis says he can recognise 68 different grades of wool, from the finest destined for knitwear to the coarser kind that could end up in carpets or even slug pellets.
7: If you've got a nice white fleece like that one, you're able to dye that pink, green, blue, whatever colour you want. So there's more value to this fleece than there is this one. Whereas this type of fleece, that will tend to go into a carpet blend and stuff like that because of the colour.
3: Rising wool prices aren't necessarily good news for shoppers, of course, but they do offer reward for one of Britain's oldest industries.
1: Our Wales correspondent, Hal Griffith. You've been listening to The Newsroom with me, Celia Hatton. Our main news, Russia and Ukraine have traded intense overnight attacks, with 17 Ukrainians reportedly killed and more than 600 Ukrainian drones launched towards Moscow. Wasim Assad, a cousin of the ousted former Syrian President Bashar Assad, has been sentenced to death by a court in Damascus for crimes including murder and torture. And Hakainde Hichilema has won a second term as president of Zambia. More information on all those stories available on the BBC News website. Do check it out. Thanks for joining us on The Newsroom. 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
10: I was driving a woman that I was dating at the time. 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
12: BBC News with Lisa Costello. Russia and Ukraine have carried out intense overnight attacks on each other's territory. In Ukraine, at least 17 people have been killed, most of them in Kharkiv, where Russian missile strikes hit residential buildings, shops and cars. Russian officials say Ukraine launched more than 600 drones towards the Moscow region. A court in Syria has sentenced a cousin of the deposed president, Bashar al-Assad, to death after convicting him of crimes including premeditated murder during the country's civil war. Wasim al-Assad was captured in June. The ruling comes a week after another Assad cousin, Ateh Latif, was convicted of crimes against humanity. Last week, former President Assad was also given the death sentence for crimes against humanity, but the ruling was in absentia. Zambia's Electoral Commission says President Hakainde Hichilema has won re-election. International observers have said last week's vote was marred by intimidation and abductions. The Supreme Court in Pakistan has ordered the authorities to move the former Prime Minister Imran Khan to hospital from jail for a checkup. The cricketer turned politician has been in jail since August 2023 after being convicted in a string of cases he says were politically motivated after he was forced from power a year earlier. Scientists have warned that the impact of rising global temperatures on older people has been significantly underestimated. They say previous studies focused on younger people who are better able to cope with heat. The death toll from last week's ferry disaster on Lake Kariba in Zimbabwe has risen to 92. 77 people are known to have survived. The Chinese government has been censoring social media posts about the former president Zhu Rongji as his funeral and cremation take place.
13: There's this guy named Louis Riddy. He owns and runs a chain of gas stations in Ohio. And for the last several days, he'd been watching his home away from home through security camera footage as strangers surrounded the outside. Louis built the house on land that was farmed by his family for generations so that his daughters could have a base in his home village where they could connect their roots. And the story of Louis's house has become international news. That's because Louis is Palestinian-American. His home village is in the West Bank, and those strangers putting his house under siege are Israeli settlers. On Monday evening, Louis arrived at his family home after flying in from the U.S. He climbed to the roof of his house and raised an American flag against the setting sun.
14: Well, my brother was under siege. Now I'm declaring it. I'm under siege too. So we're on the same boat right now.
13: As the siege on his house enters its second week, and in a year where settler violence has reached unprecedented levels, according to the U.N., where could this all lead? From the BBC, I'm Asma Khalid in Washington, D.C. And today on The Global Story, is the West Bank reaching a tipping point?
15: I'm just in the garden of our hotel, and I can hear the birds chirping, and I'm sitting trying to get some shade behind an olive tree.
13: John Donison is a BBC correspondent who's reported from the region for years and was based in the West Bank between 2009 and 2013. Last week, he traveled to the village in the West Bank where the siege is taking place, and we caught up with him from where he was staying in East Jerusalem.
15: Well, we spent 2 days up in Kusra at the end of last week when this was all unfolding. And Kusra is a small Palestinian village of maybe 1,000 people. And the houses that have been under siege, I guess they're just outside the village up on a hillside. It's a kind of compound with 3-4 houses where 2 Palestinian families live. And this is in the middle of the West Bank, really, the occupied West Bank, about a bit of a drive south of a big city called Nablus, a big Palestinian city. And, you know, the West Bank is very much disputed. And the West Bank was captured by Israel in 1967, along with Gaza and the Golan Heights. There's around about, I guess, 50 miles separate Gaza and the West Bank. Along with East Jerusalem is what Palestinians want for a future Palestinian state. So for decades now, there have been negotiations over whether a Palestinian state could be established. Well, that it is on that land where they want it. And these clashes last week are to do with the long-running conflict and dispute over this land.
13: The siege that you spoke of, when did it begin and what were the settlers doing?
15: It began on Sunday of last week. And basically the settlers went to this house and they set up a tent outside this house and basically were blocking the people living in those houses from getting out. They were blocking food and water from getting in. They cut off the electricity and the water to the buildings. And at various stages, they were also blocking attempts for ambulances to get there. And there were 2 sort of extended families living in these 3 or 4 buildings that make up this sort of compound, including young children. And the settlers, this is a new tactic. They were really laying siege to it to, I guess, starve the people out.
13: Oh, wow.
15: And with a view to take over that land. And we're not talking about a lot of settlers who were doing this. These were maybe 15, 20, 25 settlers. Now, these settlers live in what are called outposts. So there are settlements across the West Bank. There are more than 130 settlements that are illegal under international law. Mm-hmm. And these are range from big cities. You know, we're not talking about tent encampments. We're talking about big cities where hundreds of thousands of people live in some cases.
13: With running water and electricity.
15: Yeah, like a city, you know, like a city you would see in the United States or in London. So I think sometimes when you talk about settlements, you imagine something temporary. These are not temporary. These are big cities with lots of houses and everything that a city has, like infrastructure. Now, there are also these outposts. Now, an outpost is actually also illegal under Israeli law. And these are really very much more temporary. So they might involve porta cabins, caravans, tents. And what settlers do who believe that the land in the West Bank, which they call Judea and Samaria, was given to the Jews by God, they set up these outposts with a vision that they will one day become an established settlement. And that is what often happens. So it starts off very, very small with a few caravans and porta cabins. Mm-hmm. And then sooner or later, you find that electricity is being put in, water, running water is being put in. And then they often develop into, with the backing of the Israeli government, into a city development or small town development. And they are popping up really all over the West Bank.
13: And John, we know this in part because there's been camera footage, which you could describe as CCTV footage of first the settlers swarming in. You also see the Israeli military arriving. Can you walk us through that? I mean, at what point do Israeli authorities arrive and what happens then?
15: Well, the families contacted the IDF, the Israeli military, on the first Sunday, so on August the 9th, and they said, look, you know, the settlers are laying siege to our property. You could see video of the settlers sort of dismantling these dry stone walls and throwing rocks in the road to try and block the road. And the Israeli army did go quite quickly, but there is quite a lot of crossover between the settlers and the army. So some settlers serve in the army. They have strong links with the army. And when these first Israeli soldiers arrived, there was actually footage of them praying alongside the settlers
12: and
15: not really doing very much to remove them. Now, when we were there, which was kind of on day four, day five of the siege, the Israeli army were there.
16: Well, we've tried now to drive up the road towards the four besieged houses, but we've hit this Israeli army roadblock. They say we can't go any further, but just on the hillside, further up under the trees, you can see what looks to be three, four settlers just squatting, and then a bit beyond that hill, there are several more right next to the houses.
15: They had blocked off the roads leading to these houses, but they still weren't really doing very much. They did go in eventually. Overnight, Israeli military bulldozers moved in. They flattened the illegal encampments known as outposts, but within a few hours, the settlers were back. And I think what Palestinians are asking is, you know, how can it be that, you know, one of the most powerful armies in the world can't disperse a few dozen settlers? And one interesting thing that happened late last week was actually some activists tried to walk up to these three or four houses to offer support to these Palestinian families, to take them food. And very quickly, you saw large numbers of Israeli soldiers blocking these activists and completely stopping them and getting rid of them. You know, they were firing rubber bullets, they were using tear gas, and they did manage to get rid of those people very, very quickly. So the Palestinian view is that the army allow the settlers to work, operate with impunity. And for example, while we were there last week, the Israeli army actually went into the main village of Kusra itself, which I guess is maybe a mile away from where these houses are.
16: It's now about 10 hours since the Israeli forces raided the village of Kusra. You can see it's very, very quiet.
15: They took over 11 or so Palestinian houses. They ordered those families to leave, saying those buildings were needed for military purposes. The families were kicked out for, you know, 10, 11 hours.
16: Now, some of the families have been allowed to go back, but the soldiers are still inside others, and we've seen them up on the rooftops.
15: We met Kaher Ode, one of those kicked out.
17: I was asleep in the morning, my brother and I. They came in and broke down the door, shouting, "Open up, open the door." Even now, I still can't process what I saw in front of me. There was more than 20 of them, maybe 30.
15: When we actually went to visit these houses, you found that they had been really been treated in a disrespectful way. They hadn't been too badly damaged, but, you know, one family house we went into, the soldiers had clearly, like, they'd roasted a chicken.
16: So the soldiers apparently came into the kitchen, they went through the fridge, threw quite a lot of the food out, threw two chickens out the window, cooked one, and you can see one just left on the sideboard there, but they've left quite a mess.
15: The family said they had stolen $1,500 in cash from hidden in a wardrobe. There were cigarette butt ends everywhere and empty cans of Coke. And it kind of looked like the soldiers had been having a rest there. So the view is from Palestinians is that soldiers are not really there to help them. They make the situation worse.
13: And Judd, what has the IDF said about this, about using people's homes as rest stops, about the ineffectiveness of actually removing settlers?
15: Well, they have said that in terms of taking over these houses, that they are there to protect the civilian population and that they needed these houses. That's what they were doing. The IDF says, look, we're sending in an extra battalion. I think a battalion is made up of about 800 soldiers. So they said they're sending in reinforcements. And with regards to the actions of the settlers who are besieging the house, well, the senior leadership of the Israeli military has strongly condemned these actions. They seem to be saying, look, these are a few bad apples. It's a handful of extremists, and what they're doing is unacceptable. And indeed, there are Israeli ministers. The prime minister has, in the past, has condemned the action of these settlers, but they don't really seem to do anything about it. And I think what's interesting with this is, you know, this story has got a lot of attention, I think, because it was this new tactic of besieging a house. But incidents like this, like settler violence, is at an all-time high. So the United Nations says that on average this year, there have been 6 attacks on Palestinian communities every day. And often those attacks involve physical violence. So we've had Palestinians killed this year in settler-related violence. We've had many more injured. We've had properties burnt, farmland burnt, olive trees cut down. It's happening on a daily basis. And this is just one small incident, which I think has got the attention because it was this new tactic. But I think it's nothing new. And in terms of these kind of raids on Palestinian villages and towns that are taking over houses, this is also happening on a daily basis. You know, I have a WhatsApp feed on my phone where I get alerts telling me every time there is an Israeli raid or an operation on Palestinian villages. And it is not an exaggeration to say I'm getting dozens of alerts coming through every day. But it has been going on for a long time, and it has got notably worse, particularly since the war in Gaza started on October the 7th, and the accusation from human rights groups and Palestinians is that the settler movement, with the backing of far-right ministers within the Israeli cabinet, have accelerated settler expansion under the kind of cover of the war in Gaza, the war in Lebanon with Hezbollah, the war with Iran, and that because the world's attention has been elsewhere, they've been using that to accelerate their vision, which is to in effect clear the land of Palestinians in the West Bank and make it theirs, which I reiterate is illegal under international law.
13: The way in which this story began to bubble up in the mainstream press here in the United States was when last Wednesday, the U.S. ambassador to Israel, Mike Huckabee, put out a message on social media referring to those involved in this settler siege as being Israeli terrorists. And I'm going to quote him here. He says, "Actions by those who carried out this horrific act of terror meant to intimidate and harass this family are disgusting. No excuse for such thuggish behavior." And it is worth noting for listeners who may not be extraordinarily familiar with Mike Huckabee that he has had a long history in American politics here, and he has been sympathetic to the settlers' cause in the past. In fact, in 2017, he himself said, "There is no such thing as a West Bank. It's Judea and Samaria. There's no such thing as a settlement." So it's in that context that you have to kind of interpret what he is saying in this moment.
15: I think that is a very, very good point. You know, those words of condemnation were very, very strong. I interpret it as they recognize that the actions of what is a small number of settlers, often quite young, is damaging for the international reputation of Israel. But they don't really do anything about it. So
13: did the comments from U.S. officials put any additional pressure on Israeli authorities to deal with the settlers?
15: Well, you would imagine that they might, but they haven't done it yet. So, and certainly during this whole siege incident, I have only seen reports of one settler being arrested.
18: Israel is a country of law and order. We do not accept vigilantes. We do not accept their violence. We've condemned it, and we're acting against it.
15: And I was listening to the Israeli Prime Minister's spokesperson the other day, David Mensah, and he was saying, look,
18: because of the action of our government in the first quarter alone of this year, more than 350 investigations were opened, and there have been 35 arrests. So we do take this extremely seriously.
15: But convictions are incredibly low. It is very rare for settlers to be convicted for any of this violence, including incidents where people have been killed. That happens very, very occasionally. And the accusation from the United Nations, from Palestinians, from human rights groups, is that if rarely people are sentenced, the sentences are very, very lenient. What happened at the end of the last week was the Israeli army went into these houses and they told these families they had half an hour to all move into one house. Now, some of the family members did manage to get out. I was actually just by the roadside in Kusra, and I came across these two young girls, I think they were age 4 and 2 with their mother, and they had managed to get out. And they were actually looking at their houses pretty wistfully and sadly, and they were now in effect homeless, staying with family members. Now, one of these houses is owned by a Palestinian-American, Louis Ridi, who we've heard from.
19: Hundreds of IDF soldiers came into the village. Then they approached the house, they entered the house, and my brother thought they're coming to remove the settlers. While the settlers in front of the house, they asked my brother, he needs to leave the house.
15: His brother lives in one of these houses.
19: My brother, he's fear for his life and his son's life, to be honest with you. And I feel his frustration from 6,000 miles away, watching all this happening live on the security cameras until they cut it off. Yeah, it's terrifying for the entire family and the village.
15: Now, he is quite a successful businessman in the United States, and he has been lobbying very hard the State Department to try and get them something to do about it.
20: I really appreciate what the ambassador Mike Huckabee called the Israeli terrorists. That's really great news, and this is rare to happen. But we would like him and the embassy team to follow up and make sure those terrorists are being removed from the area. So we need a follow-up from the U.S. government.
13: This situation has put renewed focus on the violence in the West Bank, as you say. And as we have been having this conversation, I can't help but think of an interview that our colleague Lucy Williamson did recently with The Settler.
21: It sounds like you're saying one Jewish life mm-hmm. is worth hundreds or thousands of Palestinian lives.
22: Not a million. One Jewish life, it's 10 million, okay?
21: That just sounds racist.
22: Yes, I know. I know, but this is the truth. Because God chose us, because of this, you are jealous.
13: John, what is the ideology of settlers? What is their broader aim or justification for attempting to drive Palestinians from their homes, from their villages?
15: Well, I think it's important to say that there are a broad range of settlers and a broad number of reasons why Jewish settlers choose to live in these settlements, which, as I say, are illegal under international law. So they are not all as ideologically fervent as these individuals who are carrying out violence, besieging homes. Many settlers choose to live in settlements because it's cheaper. And they might live in a settlement and then they can commute to go and work in Tel Aviv. They can commute to come and work in Jerusalem where property prices are much higher. There are some settlements which are made up almost entirely of the ultra-Orthodox Jewish community who sometimes feel that they are ostracized within mainstream Israeli society, so they choose to live in settlements. But there are others who are ideologically committed. They see it as that land that was rightfully given to them by God. And within the Israeli government, you have two ministers within the cabinet. You have Itamar Ben-Gvir, the national security minister, and Bezalel Smotrich, he's the finance minister. Mm-hmm. And these two have been on the record as saying the aim of settlement expansion, and I'm not talking about these little outposts. I'm talking about the expansion of huge residential neighborhoods. There's one just to the north of Jerusalem called E1, where they are planning huge expansion. And they have said the aim of this expansion is to make a future Palestinian state impossible by laying facts on the ground. So in effect, to split the West Bank into so many parts that a Palestinian state becomes impossible. Now, it used to be Palestinians who made that accusation, but you now have Israeli ministers boasting that that is what they're trying to do. And, you know, just in the last few weeks, we've heard from Prime Minister Netanyahu. He has said under his watch, there will not be a Palestinian state, which I should say has been the aim of the international community, including the Americans, for decades. You know, all American presidents of all stripes have backed the establishment of a future Palestinian state, and they have supported the negotiations to try and get that in the West Bank. And the settler movement makes that very, very difficult.
13: And over the weekend, the Israeli defense minister, Israel Katz, announced that law enforcement powers in West Bank settlements could be transferred to the Israeli police, which comes under the authority of the national security minister, Itamar Ben-Gvir, as you had mentioned. What would that mean? And when you speak to Palestinians, do they have concerns that this could further entrench the Israeli occupation in the West Bank?
15: Yes, they do. And certainly the idea that the people controlling the West Bank and controlling Palestinian lives in the West Bank would be Itamar Ben-Gvir is not something that Palestinians want to hear. I mean, he is a man who recently has pushed very, very hard for the reintroduction of the death penalty for alleged terrorist offenses committed by Palestinians. That law passed. He has talked about clearing Gaza of Palestinians and getting Palestinians to migrate out of Gaza and fully resettling the Gaza Strip with Israelis, which again is something that is completely against the most of the international community's plans for the rehabilitation of Gaza. So the idea that the kind of administration and the control of the West Bank would be passed on to the police. It is that sort of idea that it is making it more permanent. It's incorporating the West Bank more into Israel itself. And the fear is that when moves like that happen, there is no way back.
13: John, you've covered Israel and the Palestinian territories for a number of years, over the span of at least 15 years. And so you know that violence in the West Bank, it is not uncommon. But as you've been reporting on what's been going on over the last several days, do you sense that we're at some sort of tipping point?
15: I don't know that we're a tipping point, but we're at a low point from the Palestinian perspective. You know, I'm not sure that anything is going to change. But certainly, you know, I was based in the West Bank and Gaza for 4 years between 2009 and 2013. And then in the last 3 years since the war started in Gaza, I've been coming back and doing a lot of work here. Mm-hmm. And it is really, really striking to me to see the expansion of settlements. So we drove up from Jerusalem to Kusra last week, and you go up the main Highway 60. And all along that route, there are Israeli flags every 25 meters saying this is ours. And then on the hilltops, there were these outposts. You just look up and you see these caravans, these porter cabins. And then, you know, on the other side of the valley, you'd see a new settlement. When you would drive up that road 15 years ago, there were nowhere near as many established settlements or outposts as there are now.
13: Well, John, thank you for spending time to walk us through this story. Thank you for joining us on The Global Story.
15: It's always a real pleasure. You know, I think these stories, they're complicated, and it's good you give them so much time to try and delve a bit deeper into it.

That was the BBC's John Donison speaking to us from East Jerusalem. If you appreciated our show today, then I highly recommend subscribing to The Global Story as a podcast. 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And that's it for our show today. Thanks, as always, for spending some time with us. We'll be back again tomorrow, same time, same place.

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2: Coming up next, it's Outlook on the BBC World Service with me, Mubin Azar. Namonte Nenquemo grew up in the Ecuadorian rainforest and loved playing with her pet monkey, a monka.
3: It was so beautiful when in the middle of the day, monka woke up, opened their big eyes and made a sound. That indicated what he wanted. Then I understand, monka, do you want water? And I gave him water.
2: But the charm of her early life was broken when she saw her first oil spill in the Amazon.
3: I thought about the humiliation in a company bringing cans of tuna and sugar to compensate for an oil spill.
2: Namonte takes on the Ecuadorian government in an epic legal battle. That's coming up after the news.
4: BBC News with Emily Thomas. Russia and Ukraine have carried out intense overnight attacks on each other's territory. In Ukraine, at least 17 people have been killed. Our Ukraine correspondent, Dan Johnson, is in Kyiv.
5: There have been more Russian strikes on various Ukrainian cities overnight and again this morning. The most serious of those is a double missile strike reported in the Kharkiv region in the northeast of Ukraine. We're told houses and shops, a post office and cafe were hit in Pechene, and 10 people have been killed there, at least 17 wounded, and those casualties potentially set to rise further. The president, Vladimir Zelensky, has posted a message saying this morning Russians brutally struck a busy intersection. He said, "We will definitely respond to this Russian strike."
4: In Russia, officials say Ukraine launched more than 600 drones towards the Moscow region, injuring 3 people. A court in Syria has sentenced a cousin of the deposed president, Bashar al-Assad, to death after convicting him of crimes, including premeditated murder during the country's civil war. Wasim al-Assad was captured in June. This was the moment the judge delivered his sentence.
6: The defendant, Wasim al-Assad, has been convicted of the felonies of premeditated murder, the intentional killing of more than one person, as well as acts of torture and brutality towards individuals classified as crimes against humanity and war crimes. And for that, he has been sentenced to death.
4: The ruling comes a week after former President Assad and his brother were given the death sentence in absentia for crimes against humanity committed during the conflict. Syria's foreign ministry has condemned what it called an unjustified Israeli attack on a military airfield in the northwest of the country. Syrian state media say 8 strikes hit the Abu al-Duhur airbase in Idlib province. The Supreme Court in Pakistan has ordered the authorities to move the former Prime Minister Imran Khan to hospital from jail for a checkup after his lawyers complained of his poor health. The cricketer-turned-politician has been in jail since he was convicted 3 years ago in a string of cases he says were politically motivated. Caroline Davis is in Islamabad.
7: Imran Khan has not been seen in public since he was imprisoned in August 2023. His family say they've been stopped from visiting him for months. The small glimpses the outside world has had about his condition have come mostly from the courts or the authorities. On Monday, the Supreme Court released a health report that said Mr. Khan was suffering from heart palpitations, anxiety, and fluctuating blood pressure. The recommendation, in addition to medication, the report said, was to allow him more frequent contact with family members, including his wife, who is also currently in prison.
4: This is the World News from the BBC. A UN expert on Afghanistan has condemned what he called a heinous attack near a school at the capital, Kabul, that injured dozens of students. Richard Bennett, the UN Special Rapporteur on Human Rights in Afghanistan, has demanded a full and independent investigation into the explosion. It happened in the western Dashtabadshi area, which is home to the historically persecuted Shia Hazara community. The death toll from last week's ferry disaster on Lake Kariba in Zimbabwe has risen to 92. Police say 8 more bodies have been recovered, while search teams are continuing to look for further victims. 77 people are known to have survived. The authorities in Belgium say firefighters are attempting a decisive push to encircle a massive wildfire burning near the eastern border with Germany. With more details, here's Mimi Swaby.
8: Light rain has aided efforts to battle one of the largest wildfires in Belgian history in Highfens, the country's biggest nature reserve. Local farmers have hauled water tanks towards the area, backed by waterbombing aircraft and helicopters sent from Sweden and the Netherlands. But unfavourable weather conditions have hampered air support operations. The arrival of sustained winds blowing towards the German border remains a concern. Animal rescue teams are searching for surviving wildlife in the park. Wildfires have raged across large parts of Europe in recent weeks, fueled by high temperatures and dry conditions.
4: Scientists believe the release of best-selling music albums from artists such as Taylor Swift and Harry Styles may be triggering an increase in road deaths. A research team at Harvard University found that on days of popular album launches, an average of 18 more people died in car crashes in the United States. They believe the cognitive load of unfamiliar music, alongside the manual distraction of scrolling through phone playlists, may be dangerous for drivers. World News from the BBC.
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9: A Monca era mi mono favorito. Me encantaba Monca porque este mono era nocturno.
3: Monca was my favorite monkey. I love Monca because this monkey was nocturnal. So during the day he slept on my head. He was very beautiful. And he knew how to move his tail to indicate when he wanted to pee. So he would come down from my head to pee and then go back up again.
2: Namonte Nenquemo's very well-trained pet monkey was always at her side as a young girl growing up in the Ecuadorian Amazon. Apart from her younger brother, a monka was her favourite companion, a wide-eyed monkey that liked to curl up on her head. But what happened to Amonka encapsulates a lot of what Namonte's childhood in the rainforest involved, the love of her indigenous culture and its violation through industry and religion. I'm Mubin Azar, and this is a story about Namonte's own ability to adapt to and change the world around her and take on battles that on paper she just can't win.
9: Mi nombre es Namonte Nenquemo. Soy una mujer Waurani de la comunidad amazónica del Ecuador.
2: Namonte Nenquemo is an indigenous Waurani woman from the Ecuadorian Amazon. Her name means many stars, which felt right when I met her in the Outlook studio in London, because Namonte really is a force of nature. She fights to protect the Amazon from deforestation. It's a battle she took to court in 2019 against the Ecuadorian government. She joined me alongside her activist husband.
10: My name is Mitch Anderson, and I grew up in California. I grew up in San Francisco and in the Bay Area.
2: As you can hear, Mitch's upbringing was different to Namonte's. Mitch spoke English to me and turned up in a t-shirt and jeans. Namonte speaks Spanish. That's her second language. And today, her words are translated. She wore a traditional headdress when we met. Namonte's childhood was far from any city. She remembers her home in the rainforest.
9: Pues yo me recuerdo muy bien cuando era niña. Me encantaba estar con mi hermano. Me encantaba la
3: I remember when I was a child. I loved being with my brother. I loved the jungle. I loved living with animals. I had lots of pets, monkeys, parakeets. I remember that my mother and father would go into the jungle and collect wild fruits. And I would come running out of the longhouse and be so excited to see what I had brought back. I would eat the sweet fruits and share them with my brothers and sisters. It was beautiful.
9: Escuchar de los aves, escuchar de los abejas, escuchar toda la naturaleza y el viento.
3: I love listening to the birds, to the bees, listening to nature, and the wind was beautiful too. I felt free.
2: It sounds really idyllic. It sounds like a beautiful childhood. Would you describe it as joyful?
9: Sí, yo vivía una casa típica hecha como de...
3: Yes, I lived in a typical house, a palm-touched house. My house was very beautiful. We had a bonfire, a pot full of petomo fruit. That was my favorite.
9: Era mi favorito comer petomo.
2: The family lived very much within the confines of nature. No driveway, no heated swimming pool, no microwave. Amongst the palm-thatched houses in the village, there were outsiders too, Christian missionaries who spoke of Jesus Christ and told the Waorani people that they needed to be saved.
9: Yo muy niña era curiosa, quería saber todo, quería aprender quiénes son.
3: And as a child, I was very curious. I wanted to know everything. I wonder, who are they? Where do they come from? Why do they come to my territory to talk about salvation?
9: ¿Quiénes son ellos? ¿Por qué viene mi territorio a hablar de salvación?
3: I had many Waorani elders around me, and I felt free. We had deep connection with nature. We had our own ways of relating to each other and our own deep beliefs. But the missionary said, no, you must believe in the Bible. Your culture is not good. There is only one Jesus Christ, only one God.
2: As a young person, Namonte was drawn in by her curiosity. She had her own beliefs about the world, handed down to her from the Waorani elders. But now the missionaries spoke of rules, of rewards, and of everlasting life. Namonte was given the Christian name Ines. They told her off if she didn't wear clothes and looked down on her father for hunting on Sundays. But there was something drawing her in. Why had these people arrived from the sky? And why was their skin so pale? As a girl, she pondered these questions whilst walking in the jungle and playing with her pet monkey.
9: En el día pasaba durmiendo en mi cabeza, vivía en mi cabeza y era muy...
3: During the day, he slept on my head. He was very beautiful. He had very round eyes and he knew how to pamper me. He would even climb onto my neck and caress me.
9: Yo agarraba y la monca sabía mimar en mi parte cuello y...
3: This was a gift from my father. In our culture, a monkey is given to the favorite girl. My mother wanted to show me how to take care of the animals, not to hurt them, to know what type of fruit or insect they eat, so that in the future, I know how to care for my own children. My mom said, baby, you have to know how to choose the fruit that monka likes to eat at night and learn to collect crickets because monka like to eat crickets and butterflies during the day. It was so beautiful when in the middle of the day, monka woke up, opened their big eyes and made a sound. That indicated what he wanted. Then I understand, monka, do you want water?
9: Entonces yo ya entendía, ¿quieres agua? Yo decía, mía monca, ¿quieres agua? Sí. Y yo le daba agua.
3: And I gave him water. And if he didn't want it, I'll say, do you want another type of drink?
9: Y tomaba y no quiso. ¿Quieres chucula, otro tipo?
3: And he would quickly sip.
9: Y tomaba rápido como...
3: I loved him. He knew how to climb and sit on my head. And he knew how to move his tail to indicate when he wanted to pee. So he would come down from my head to pee and then go back up again.
2: Mitch, tell me about where you grew up, because I can't help thinking when you walked into the studio today, both of you look very different and you are very blue-eyed and you've got lighter skin. Where did you grow up and what was your childhood like?
10: Nemo loves that question.
2: Why, is Namonte laughing?
10: Le encanta esa pregunta, ¿no? She wants to hear the answer. She wants to, yeah. So I grew up in California. I was born in San Francisco, and then I grew up in the suburbs of San Francisco. The street names where I grew up were all names of the original peoples of the United States, Seminoles, Mohawk, and they were just street names, honestly, for me as a little kid. I had a wonderful family, parents, loving parents. I have two little sisters, and, you know, I grew up thinking about playing sports, you know, soccer and baseball and basketball and, you know, going to school and hanging out with friends. The Amazon was, you know, about as far away from my reality as one can imagine.
2: Whilst Mitch was living life as an all-American jock in California, Namonte, thousands of miles south, dreamt of the jaguars she heard in the Ecuadorian rainforest and their howling cries through the trees. Her father told her that after the wild rani die, they become spirit jaguars, all-knowing ancestors that roam the woods. But the evangelicals had very different stories to tell.
9: Había una misionera, Raquel Sainz, vivía ahí mucho con ojos azules.
3: There was a missionary who lived in our community called Rachel Saint. She had blue eyes and she talked a lot about God. She was always very hard on us children. She say, "You have to listen to God. Say hallelujah." But I didn't understand who God was. Why would they look up at the sky and call to him? I thought, is that why they come by plane and come from the sky?
9: Ellos realmente, por eso vienen en avión, porque vienen del cielo. Así era mi imaginación.
2: I know these missionaries, they bought gifts, didn't they? What did they give you? And did you get the impression they wanted something in exchange?
9: Yo me recuerdo que los misioneros traían...
3: I remember that the missionaries brought toys or clothes to church to give to people who attended. But the majority of the community wanted to go to church because the missionary said, if you don't come, God will punish you. If someone gets sick, it's God's punishment. So they were afraid and went to church. But that wasn't my case. I wanted to go because I saw a friend had been given a pretty dress, and that's when I convinced my mom to go to church. I said, when am I going to get my dress?
9: ¿Cuándo voy a tener mi vestido? Eso era.
2: Just to get the dress. Tell me, as a child, did you have any understanding? What happened?
9: No sé, mi barriga sonó.
10: She's sick. Her stomach is sounding.
2: Oh, are you hungry?
10: No, she's not hungry. I think but her stomach is sounding.
9: Algo quiere hablar de mi espíritu.
2: Where's the spirit?
10: Her spirit is trying to speak right now, she said.
2: Exactly. So, spirits and rumbling stomachs aside, Namonte told me that the dress was a gateway, and soon the family were at church every Sunday. Soon after, men in suits arrived by helicopter, something Namonte had never seen before.
9: Estaba llegando helicóptero sonando muy duro y en un espacio caía y todos estuvimos...
3: It sounded really harsh and loud. I was with my cousin and we were scared. What kind of monster was arriving? And then white men emerged. They had black suitcases and went into the house of the Warani leaders. I couldn't understand what was going on.
9: Acerqué a mi papá y senté en la casa. Estaba un poco muy, muy curiosa.
3: I was really curious about what was happening, so I asked my father, but he didn't know. All he said was that Rachel Saint had said they were powerful, important people.
9: Para el mundo de que donde Raquel viene es muy importante son ellos, y no entendía.
2: These powerful people were from an oil company, and they had plans for the forest. Namonte overheard them saying they had jobs for men in the village, and that included her father. She realized with a quiet ache that this meant her father would have to go away. And then life began to change. With the money from Namonte's father's new job, they bought things like soap and salt, things they'd never really needed before.
9: Yo me recuerdo cuando era niña, algunos familiares en mi familia cercana, hasta incluso mi...
3: I remember some relatives, including my own dad, once walked 9 hours to get some salt and a radio. I was curious about the radio. I didn't know what it was, but I was also sad that day. because my Munca had gone missing. I didn't know where he had gone. And then my dad told me they had exchanged my Munca for the radio.
9: Yo sufría porque yo quería mi Munca.
2: The monkey was gone and there was a radio in its place. Were you upset?
9: Sí. Estaba muy enojado con mi papá y estaba la vez triste y mi mamá dijo como...
3: Yes, I was really upset with my dad. My mom said, you'll get another one. There are lots of Munkas. But I was worried about how my Munka was being treated. He was like my family. We had a great connection. That really impacted me for a long time.
9: Conexión con mi mono, eso me afectaba mucho tiempo.
2: Plenty more monkeys in the trees, sure, but a Munca had gone. Namonte's mother liked the new radio, but Namonte missed their family's morning tradition of talking about their dreams. Now they had a radio, they listened to that instead. There was more new noise too. The rainforest was being cut down to make way for roads, pipelines and grazing for cows. The family had drilling too. The companies promised education, health, for that instead. There was more new noise too. The rainforest was being cut down to make way for roads, pipelines and grazing for cows. The family had drilling too. The companies promised education, health and a better life. The missionaries applauded what they called

0: you hoping for? Why did you make that decision?
1: Pues yo a lo largo de que desde niña crecía y
2: Ever
1: veía
2: since I was a
1: niños
2: child,
1: haciendo.
2: I saw foreigners come into my territory. There were lots of missionaries and helicopters and white men. I wanted to discover why they wanted to help indigenous people so much. My dad and mom didn't approve, but I decided to approach the missionaries and learn the language and see the outside world. As a child, I really wanted to understand.
1: Para aprender idioma y ver el profundo del mundo afuera. Esa era mi curiosidad.
0: What was your experience like at the mission and with the other missionaries?
1: Yo pienso, yo imaginaba que los misioneros eran las personas más amables del mundo y que quieren
2: I
1: ayudar a
2: imagined
1: salvar a
2: that the
1: comunidades
2: missionaries were
1: indígenas,
2: the kindest
1: pero
2: people in the world
1: cuando
2: who
1: llegué.
2: wanted to save us, but I experienced trauma there. I experienced the deepest pain of my whole life there. It was like a very deep crash that broke my soul. But I don't want to give details.
1: Y no me gusta detallar muy profundo eso porque es muy fuerte para mí.
0: That deep crash is something Namonte has spoken about before. These people who'd promised salvation, some of them exploited Namonte and filled her with fear. I'm really sorry that you experienced that.
1: Gracias.
0: It was time for her to leave. One pitch black night, she escaped the mission. Instead of going home, she headed to the city, unable to face her family after all she'd been through. That's the way things remained for 7 long years, till Namonte went back to the forest. It felt good and strange to be back. It was home. She canoed down rivers and hunted for turtle eggs with her mother. The smells and sounds of life in the forest slowly began to bring her back to herself. But there was frustration too. Namonte could see the forest was being cut down. Corporations searching for oil were taking over. She could see indigenous communities were losing access to clean water, and they spoke about sickness from contamination. Was there an element of you that was angry?
1: Sí, esa parte como yo realmente sentí rabia, enojo,
2: I was
1: porque
2: angry because
1: realmente
2: the
1: la
2: jungle
1: selva no
2: provided
1: está
2: everything:
1: proveyendo la comida,
2: food,
1: la vida,
2: life, peace, freedom, and a system that they said meant progress for the country brought destruction to my river, to my land, and to my culture.
1: para el mundo, pero traen destrucción.
0: Amongst all of that disorder and that chaos that was swirling around, Mitch, you were in this place. Tell me how this all-American boy from San Francisco ended up being in Ecuador. What were you doing at the time?
3: I grew up in California, just, 30 minutes drive away from the headquarters of Chevron. And Chevron purchased the oil company Texaco, in the early 2000s. And Texaco was the first oil company to discover and drill for oil in the Ecuadorian Amazon. And, I was, in my, I think, late 20s or mid-20s when the first time I traveled to Ecuador and I witnessed the devastation that an American company had wrought upon the forests, the rivers, and indigenous peoples who had been living in these forests for thousands of years. And the oil industry had made a decision to create a massive public health crisis and use the Amazon as a dumping grounds in order to make money. And I also felt rage. So I moved to the Amazon in 2011 to work with indigenous communities to create solutions from the ground up. Simple. We started with clean water. The idea was to build access to clean water for every single indigenous village affected. So I was living out there in the forests, in the communities, working with youth, the dreamers of the Cofán people and the Siona and the Sequoia and the Warani, the Quichuas, building access to clean water. And through that, also started seeing how all of these young folks from the different communities were were beginning to dismantle a lot of the prejudices and the divisions that there had been over many years between the communities as well. And they began seeing

0: we're in this together. We're experiencing the same threats, mm-hmm. and we're needing to develop the same types of strategies. And it was at that moment, maybe I think in 2013, when I met Nemonte, and I invited her to come and visit this town called Lago Agrio, which is called Sour Lake. Mm-hmm. And it was actually named after the city where Texaco was founded in the U.S. called Sour Lake, Texas. Mm-hmm. So you have this place called Sour Lake in the middle of the Amazon, just mm-hmm. an oil boom town in the ancestral heart of indigenous territories. And Nemonte came out to visit. She's from this gorgeous biodiverse forest that had been untouched by oil, and there was a massive oil spill on the river, and it was her, I think it was her first experience seeing an oil spill, and I saw in her the rage and the pain and the empathy that she had for the people. And it was really Nemonte that had this spark of, like, wisdom and fearlessness and courage that said, we need to do more than clean water. We need to build an alliance that can protect these lands and not cede an inch to the oil companies and the mining companies and the African palm plantations. And we need to develop strategies to protect our cultures and our way of life, because if we don't, the outside world is going to just devour this forest.
1: I'm so interested in this idea that in a really ugly moment, you know, you describe an oil spill, you also describe hope, because there's people making connections. There's people making connections and deciding they're going to come together and unite to do something. And one of those connections that is made, a really special connection, is the connection you both have. And so, Nemonte, I want to know, do you remember the first time you saw Mitch, and what was your impression of him?
2: Esto cuando vi primera vez a Mitch, me gustó la forma de que él estaba dialogando, que él está viviendo con los.
3: The first time I saw Mitch, I liked the way he lived with other indigenous communities and helped them with water solutions, and he was learning from their culture. He went to the jungle, learned to walk in the forest, and learned how to listen to the animals. I asked myself, who is this man? A blue-eyed white guy who speaks passionately about connecting with the jungle. He wanted to highlight what was happening in my world. So I looked at him not as an arrogant stranger who thought he was saving us, but as a humble person with a good heart. That touched my heart. So I wanted to know more about this man.
2: Y escuchar y enfrentar, y eso como me conmovió mi corazón.
0: I love you.
1: I love the way you smile at each other, tell each other you love each other. That's very sweet. We're going to take a break right now. In part two, Nemonte and Mitch begin their fight back, a true David and Goliath battle. I think you'll be inspired by how it turns out. We're back in a moment.
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7: BBC News with Emily Thomas. A court in Syria has sentenced a cousin of the deposed president, Bashar al-Assad, to death after convicting him of crimes including premeditated murder during the country's civil war. Wasim al-Assad was captured in June. The ruling comes a week after former President Assad was given the death sentence for crimes against humanity in absentia during the conflict. Bashar al-Assad and his family fled to Russia in December 2024. Russia and Ukraine have carried out intense overnight attacks on each other's territory. In Ukraine, at least 17 people have been killed, most of them in Kharkiv. Russian officials say Ukraine launched more than 600 drones towards the Moscow region. The Supreme Court in Pakistan has ordered the authorities to move the former Prime Minister Imran Khan to hospital from jail for a checkup. The cricketer-turned-politician has been in jail since August 2023 after being convicted in several cases he says were politically motivated after he was forced from power. Scientists have warned that the impact of rising global temperatures on older people has been significantly underestimated. They say previous studies focused on younger people who are better able to cope with heat. The death toll from last week's ferry disaster on Lake Kariba in Zimbabwe has risen to 92. 77 people are known to have survived. The authorities in Belgium say firefighters are attempting a decisive push to encircle a massive wildfire burning near the border with Germany. Light rain has aided efforts to battle one of the largest wildfires in Belgian history. Scientists believe the release of best-selling music albums from artists such as Taylor Swift and Harry Styles may be triggering an increase in road deaths. The Harvard-based team believe the cognitive load of unfamiliar music may be dangerous for drivers. And that's the latest world news from the BBC.
8: Welcome back to part two of Outlook on the BBC World Service with me, Mubin Azar. We've been hearing from Nomonte Nenkwemo and her husband, Mitch Anderson. Nomonte is an indigenous Waorani leader from the Ecuadorian Amazon, and Mitch is her American husband and a fellow activist. Nomonte lived a beautiful childhood in the rainforest in the 1980s and 90s, but she saw her way of life threatened by both Christian missionaries and the oil industry. The missionaries told her she had to believe in God, that she needed to be saved, and the oil industry was bringing environmental disaster. As Nomonte got older, she was outraged by what was happening. And around the same time, Mitch, a young American who was turning his own mind to environmental issues around the world, had traveled to Ecuador from the US. He saw the devastation too, and began working with indigenous communities to build clean water systems. It was 2013 when he met Nomonte for the first time. They visited the site of an oil spill in the rainforest, and a connection between Nomonte and Mitch was beginning to form too. Nomonte was curious about the blue-eyed American who was listening to indigenous communities, not trying to save them like the missionaries.
9: I want to know, in a word, of course there was the context of you meeting each other and being interested in each other and the work you were, you know, doing. There were common interests. In a word, Mitch, was there a spark straight away? Did you think this could be love?
0: Yes.
9: And in a word, Nomonte, when you met, did you think it could be love?
2: No pensaba que puede ser amor, como que era muy interesante. Quería conocer más. Quiero conocer. Llegó. Quiero conocer.
3: I didn't think it was love. I thought he was interesting. I wanted to know more about this man who loves the jungle and wants to learn. Our culture is not about feeling instant love. It's about working together. Love is when our husband is part of the jungle, understanding connections, hunting animals. That's real love. With Mitch, we had a connection, but also the same mission, to stop the threat against the Amazon and the threats against our culture. The most beautiful thing is that he can teach me about his world and I can teach him about the jungle. So we learn from each other over time. And that's been one of the strongest tools we have to face the world.
2: Hemos ido aprendiendo los dos y eso ha sido una herramienta más fuerte para poder enfrentar al mundo.
8: I should explain, at this point in our conversation, Mitch speaks Spanish to Namonte to check she's understood the question. I see a moment of vulnerability. He wants to know, when they met, did she not think there was a possibility of love?
2: Dentro de posible. Ah, ya, ya entendí. Sí.
0: She said, this is the question that you asked about love.
1: Yes.
0: She thought you were asking, did you fall in love with him the first moment you saw him?
1: Okay, so she was saying no to that, but she was saying yes to a spark.
0: To a spark, to being interested.
1: I understand.
0: Yeah.
1: I saw like a tiny moment flash in your eyes where you're like, what? I felt it straight away. Why didn't you?
0: Yeah, exactly.
2: Sí, conecté y salió como a mí cuando conocí a Mitch, así que hablaba de mucha selva y de repente salió como mi piel, como una, ¿cómo se dice? Como piel de gallina, así de repente como hasta mi cabello conectaba.
0: She's trying to make up for her answer. Now she's going overboard. Now she's saying, I felt like sparks and goosebumps all over my body.
2: Y el pelo era subía.
0: No, there was some. We were both really interested in each other.
1: She obviously sensed also that moment of insecurity that I saw as well. Yeah. But no, there was definitely that spark there. Mitch, how do you go about then, you know, meeting the family and saying, okay, this is a relationship that we're invested in, as you progress and as you're falling in love, you know, what was that process like with the family?
0: So we had a baby on the way. Our little girl Daime was going to be born. That was the very beginning of our love story between Nemo and I. And for me, that changed everything. It even changed the relationship that I had to the forest and to the rivers. You know, I was enraged about what the oil companies and the Western world and industrial civilization had done to the forest, and then fell in love with Nemonte, and we were pregnant and going to have a little girl. And one of my dearest friends, Emerhildo Criollo, had, you know, told stories about how he had lost two children to oil contamination. His kids died playing in the river, swallowing water accidentally and vomiting blood. And for me, meeting Nemonte, becoming a couple, and then knowing that we were going to have a family changed everything and changed my relationship to the struggle as well, and deepened it. And, you know, in terms of sort of life in the forest and being accepted or not, or being trusted or not by her family, it felt to me really natural. The Warani and her family are the most loving and kind people. They brought me out into the woods, taught me how to walk in the forest, how to hunt, made fun of me all the time, and I think, you know, taught me how to laugh at myself as well. And you know, I think one of the things that is really powerful is, you know, in the Western world and in the cities, I've noticed now, having lived in the forest for so long, that people, within the first couple of minutes, it's like they want to know about your soul. They want to, like, they ask you deep questions about how are you doing, and for Nemo's family, they didn't really ask much about where I come from or you know, who I am. They wanted to just see what I do, you know, how I am each morning. What time do I wake up? Am I hungry? What do I smell like? Do I laugh? When we go out into the woods and things get intense, we're exhausted, insects, it's nighttime, do I complain or can I still make jokes? that's how the Warani, that's how her family began over time, I think, to learn about me and then ultimately trust me. And then, you know, we lived together in the forest for 10 years, so.
9: Were you married? I know it was a kind of, it was an instant marriage, wasn't it? How did that work?
0: Yeah, so we've been married several times in different parties, yeah. Different ceremonies in the forest, where the elders chant over you in the hammock and give you guidance on how to be a happy and healthy family and couple and what not to do as well.
9: Mm-hmm. So Namonte and Mitch were married a few times, actually. As their love grew, so did their family. Their daughter was followed by a son. And at the same time, the fight back for land rights became a reality as Namonte and Mitch established an organization made up of four indigenous groups standing for community survival in the Amazon.
2: Y me fui a otros pueblos, Cofán, Siona, Secoya, que viven. Ellos fueron primer indígena.
3: I traveled to other towns that Mitch took me, like Secoya. The first indigenous community approached by big companies from the U.S. was there. The company said they were bringing health, education, a better life. But when I arrived, there was a huge oil spill. And I saw women washing in the water. Children were swimming and all men were fishing in it. And that really struck me. I thought about the humiliation in a company bringing cans of tuna and sugar to compensate for an oil spill. That gave me the courage to start dreaming about starting a big initiative. I realized that if, as an indigenous people, we work together, we can protect our way of life for our children. And if we do nothing, our land and our culture will disappear. So we created Sabo Alliance with four other indigenous communities working together to protect our territory, our culture, and the planet's life.
2: Nuestro territorio para proteger nuestra cultura, para proteger la vida del planeta.
9: Namonte and Mitch began gathering data on the indigenous communities living in the rainforest. They wanted to correct the maps that represented the rainforest as uninhabited blank space. So they came up with something better, documenting communities and their sacred sites. And they co-founded another organization called Amazon Frontlines. Then in 2018, they heard that the Ecuadorian government wanted to auction off millions of acres of indigenous land for oil exploration. Namonte couldn't let that happen.
2: Yo tengo experiencia que ya teníamos ya hecho trabajos diferentes de movimientos.
3: We had been working on development solutions like solar panels, clean water systems, expanding monitoring programs, supporting female leadership. And when government announced its plan, we had assemblies and began planning how we could fight it. Our culture had always fought its enemies with spears, but this wasn't a tool we could use now. We had to use other tools to fight for the future of our homeland.
2: Manchar sangre en nuestras manos, sino con herramientas podemos decidir nuestra casa, ¿no?
9: They organized relentlessly. If the forest was damaged, whole communities and ways of life would be too. It was a fight for survival. In a historic move, the indigenous Huaorani community filed a lawsuit against the Ecuadorian government. Namonte was the lead plaintiff. In April 2019, on the morning of the verdict, Namonte stood in court and closed her eyes. She imagined the river, the wind, and the forest. And then she heard the judge rule in their favor. They defeated the government's plan to auction 500,000 acres of Huaorani territory. You took on a government and you won. That's a huge achievement. How do you process that? And what message do you have from the lesson you learned?
3: It was the most beautiful thing to win the dispute against the Ecuadorian government in 2019. But it wasn't only a win for us. It set a precedent for the other 12 indigenous groups in the country. Because they know now they can oppose the selling of their lands, and that is a great achievement.
2: Y como mujer Waorani sentí mucho felicidad que nuestros hijos.
3: As a Waorani woman, I was really happy to know our children and our people can live freely in their culture without illness, without contamination.
2: Pueden seguir libre viviendo sin enfermedad, sin contaminación con su cultura.
3: I think the answer behind why we won is because we're not just indigenous groups fighting for this, but to the Sable Alliance and Amazon frontlines, we are made up of people around the world. So we are a united group of people everywhere. I think this is a good strategy.
2: Yo siento que el mundo político son pequeños, no son grandes. Somos pobladores sociales, somos grandes.
3: I feel the political world is small, but we, the people, are many. So we have to unite. We have to be strategic. We have to give a message to politicians, and we have to have courage to say enough is enough.
2: Entonces hay que unir, hay que ser estratégico, dar mensaje a los políticos que tenga coraje de decir ya basta.
3: So now it's all our responsibility. This isn't about saving indigenous people. It's about saving life itself. As our grandparents and grandmothers say, Mother Earth is not waiting for us to save her. Mother Earth is waiting for our respect. When we die, we bury it in the earth, and then we turn into a jaguar, and we keep walking in the forest. That's our culture. So the earth is everything. If we get sick or contaminated, the spirits can't live. What we achieved is not just because of me.
2: De ahí están los ancestros. Ahí está mi pueblo, niñas, niñas, mujeres.
3: It's also because of our ancestors and my people, especially the girls and women. We are people of another world. We have been heard and respected. With confidence, we as indigenous people have achieved so much.
2: Y ahí estamos con gente, también con un modelo que estamos, gente de otro mundo, que se escucha, que se respeta. Con la confianza, los pueblos indígenas hemos logrado.
8: Since that historic victory, Namonte and Mitch have continued their work campaigning to protect the rainforest. Just as our conversation feels like it's coming to its natural end, Namonte tells me she has something more to share.
0: She would love to sing.
8: Oh, please. Okay, yeah. Wow. Tell me, what are you gonna sing?
2: Voy a cantar como nuestros ancestros por miles años.
3: I'll sing as our ancestors have for centuries, as a sign of respect and as a sign of life. So I am bringing this music, this message from our ancestors to everybody's life.
2: Estoy trayendo mensaje, música de los ancestros y para la vida de todo el mundo, entonces. 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
8: I have to say, in all my time of doing Outlook, I've never been in the same room as someone from the Amazon rainforest singing, and it was a real treat. It was a treat for me, and it was a treat for the whole team, actually. It really was. That was the incredible Namonte Nenkwem Outlook. I've never been in the same room as someone from the Amazon rainforest singing. And it was a real treat. It was a treat for me, and it was a treat for the whole team, actually. It really was. That was the incredible Namonte Nenkwemo and her husband, Mitch Anderson. They've written a book together. It's called We Will Not Be Saved, a memoir of hope and resistance in the Amazon rainforest. Huge thanks to both of them, and to you as well for listening, wherever you are in the world. This interview was first broadcast in 2024. If you want to get in touch with us with any feedback on this program, or in fact anything that you've heard on Outlook, you can send a voice note via WhatsApp. All those details are on our website. We might even get you on air. Who knows? That's all we've got time for today. Outlook is back again tomorrow. So from me, Mubin Azar, and the whole team, thank you and take care.
10: 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We're going back to the Second World War.

0: and the battle for the city of Mandalay in Burma, now known as Myanmar in Southeast Asia. This programme is going to be a bit different to how we normally do things, because instead of hearing from one sole witness, we're going to take you into the heart of that battle as it was being fought in March 1945 with the men of the British 14th Army. This programme contains some outdated and racist language.
1: The BBC presents the story of the Burma campaign that led to the capture of Mandalay. For the first time, a major feature programme has been made at the battlefront itself.
0: The programme was made by the pioneering BBC radio producer Douglas Cleverdon. He travelled with the British forces as they fought through central Burma.
2: I am standing by the flagpole of Fort Dufferin, where the Union Jack and the flags of the 19th Indian Division and of the 1st Battalion of the 15th Punjab Regiment are flying.
0: The 14th Army was made up of soldiers from across the British Empire, with men from the United Kingdom, India, East and West Africa all fighting side by side. Burma had been a British colony since 1886, and it had been captured by Japan in 1942. But by 1944, the Japanese army had suffered heavy losses and were retreating across central Burma. Mandalay was the second largest city in the country. It was strategically important, and the British believed that if they captured it, they would be able to liberate the capital city Yangon, then known as Rangoon, before monsoon season in May.
2: We all expected that Mandalay might fall within the next 24 hours. But everything depended on the capture of Fort Dufferin, which lies north of the city.
0: At the start of March 1945, the Japanese army had consolidated their position in the citadel of the Palace of Mandalay, referred to by the British as Fort Dufferin. On the 9th of March, the Allied soldiers attempted to storm the fort. So now I'm going to leave you with Douglas Cleverdon and those soldiers as they take you into the middle of that battle.
2: The fort is over a mile square, and along its four sides there runs a formidable wall of dark red brick, about 30 feet high. The brickwork is 8 feet thick, and the earth is banked up behind it to a width of 30 feet at ground level. Then surrounding the wall there's a moat, 70 yards wide and 10 or 11 feet deep. During the afternoon of March the 9th, men of the Frontier Force Regiment with tank and artillery support got within 100 yards of it.
3: The latest information, sir, on our right flank, the enemy are now withdrawing to the south, and the commander on the spot there reports a target for the guns. He's got a gunner with him, and they're going to bring down everything they can on them. They are withdrawing to the south. There have been small parties of enemy coming up to the walls of the fort now, yes. They're trying to get the tanks right up onto the moat to deal with them, sir.
2: But with the 70-yard moat and the 30-foot wall to protect them, the Japs couldn't be dislodged. So the frontier force consolidated their positions for the night. The next day, March the 10th, General Rees, the commander of the 19th Indian Division, launched a full-scale assault on Fort Dufferin. First, a 5.5 gun fired at the wall of the fort for an hour or more at point-blank range, about 250 yards. The first bang you heard was the gun firing. Then the second was the shell bursting on the wall. We had the BBC recording car parked about 300 or 400 yards from the wall of the fort, from the north wall, under cover of a small concrete building, a public lavatory in fact. A senior officer recorded a running commentary on the battle.
4: The frontier force, they're attacking Mandalay Fort now. You can probably hear the noise, the shelling, the mortaring, our own tank shooting. I'm fairly close to the walls myself, standing, looking half round a concrete wall. Our chaps are advancing steadily, advancing a little more than I'd like to see them. They're going very well. The tanks are advancing, firing very hard at the walls.
2: Well, we didn't get into Fort Dufferin that day. The Japs had dug in with machine guns at water level on each side of the moat where they couldn't be seen. And from here they could pick off against the skyline any of our troops who came over the outer bank of the moat. So General Rees ordered a withdrawal. The next morning he held a conference for the war correspondents. He told us he had never seen men fight more gallantly than the men of the Frontier Force Regiment on the previous afternoon. But as far as he was concerned, Fort Dufferin was no more than a hornet's nest. and he wasn't going to risk heavy loss of men's lives in order to take it by direct assault. So for the next few days, 19 div gradually worked their way through the shattered huts and houses of the city.
5: CO wants your machine guns held in reserve here.
6: Good enough.
5: Whilst we move forward down the road, and once we've consolidated the position, then you'll move forward on his orders.
6: Right, you want me in position now at that southern corner, do you?
5: Yes, now can you get a section in position down at this corner here, the southern corner?
6: Yes, down and, the way now.
5: Good. And another section in this other southern corner here, just to protect against a possible counterattack in either direction.
6: Right.
2: The whole area had been devastated by Japanese bombing in 1942 and never rebuilt. We parked the recording car beneath a tree by the side of the road from which the attack started.
7: What's happening? Well, the situation is that we're here, just alongside us. We've got the enemy. And we're stopping now for a bit while the other company goes around the left. And I think the plan probably will be to attack Crossroads in front of the other company while this company consolidates in this area.
2: The firing became more intense. But we were able to make a recording of what a battle sounds like from inside. I spent most of the time lying underneath the car and wishing that I had a tin hat. Meanwhile, night patrols were continually probing the walls of Fort Dufferin for a weak spot in the defences. On the night of March the 16th, the 15th Punjab made an attempt to break into the fort, using boats to cross the moat. We followed the course of the action from brigade headquarters.
8: They've got the one platoon across, and this boat that sank contained the leading elements of the second platoon that was crossing. Other than that, sir, I've had no report from them.
2: Then, to avoid further casualties, the men were ordered to withdraw. Under heavy covering fire, they got back across the moat before first light. Meanwhile, the fort was being gradually encircled. On March the 19th, there was a heavy attack on the Taik Tor Pagoda, which commanded the East Gate. First, the bombers went in with 11-second bombs. Then, after a heavy artillery bombardment, two companies of the Worcesters went in with tanks supporting them. The pagoda was captured, and the encirclement of Fort Dufferin was nearly complete.
0: The Japanese forces evacuated the fort that night. The Supreme Allied Commander in Southeast Asia, Admiral Lord Louis Mountbatten, broadcast this message in the aftermath of that victory for the Allied soldiers.
1: Mandalay has fallen. The Japanese authorities, in their propaganda, had told their people that Mandalay, the second city of Burma, was of supreme importance to them, and that it would be defended with the utmost vigor. To all of you, in every arm and every service, British, American, Indian, African and Chinese, I send my grateful thanks. I look forward with confidence to even greater victories.
0: The 14th Army reached the capital of Burma in May 1945, which led to the liberation of the country and contributed to the Japanese surrender to the Allies in August 1945. Witness History was produced and presented by me, Tim O'Callaghan, using recordings made at Mandalay by the BBC's Douglas Cleverdon in 1945.
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10: Hello, I'm Celia Hatton. Welcome to the newsroom. It's noon GMT. Coming up, we're tracking the latest events inside Syria, where another top member of the former Assad regime has been sentenced to death. Wasim al-Assad was found guilty of multiple murders. He led paramilitary groups responsible for bloody attacks just outside Damascus. Also in the program, German police are using a new law, making it easier to prosecute people traffickers using small boats.
11: They have to go after this. So if they're being notified about such activity, they will have to investigate and then they will eventually have to punish.
10: Past research underestimated the effects of heat on older people. We'll tell you why. And things are on the up for Welsh sheep farmers. Global prices are up and their wool is in demand.
12: If you've got a nice white fleece like that one, you're able to dye that pink, green, blue, whatever colour you want. So there's more value to this fleece than there is this one.
10: Stay with us.
13: BBC News with Emily Thomas. A court in Syria has sentenced a cousin of the deposed president Bashar al-Assad to death after convicting him of crimes, including premeditated murder, during the country's civil war. Wasim al-Assad was captured in June. Last week, the former president and his brother were given the death sentence in absentia for crimes against humanity. Here's Hugo Bishaga.
14: The recent verdicts have been celebrated by many Syrians who say they were frustrated with the lack of accountability for crimes committed by the Assad regime during the civil war. The Islamist-led authorities who headed the effort that ousted Bashar al-Assad nearly 2 years ago are framing this as a sign that they are prioritizing transitional justice, a key demand of victims and their relatives. But activists say the trials have been rushed. Wasim al-Assad is in custody in Syria, unlike his cousin Bashar, who fled to Russia with his family and is unlikely to ever face justice.
13: Russia and Ukraine have carried out intense overnight attacks on each other's territory. In Ukraine, at least 17 people have been killed, most of them when a Russian missile hit Kharkiv. Russian officials say Ukraine launched more than 600 drones towards the Moscow region. The Supreme Court in Pakistan has ordered that the former Prime Minister Imran Khan be moved to hospital from jail for a checkup after his lawyers complained of his poor health. A three-judge panel has also ordered that a medical board be created to assess his condition. Caroline Davis reports from Islamabad.
15: Imran Khan has not been seen in public since he was imprisoned in August 2023. His family say they've been stopped from visiting him for months. On Monday, the Supreme Court released a health report that said Mr. Khan was suffering from heart palpitations, anxiety, and fluctuating blood pressure. The recommendation, in addition to medication, the report said, was to allow him more frequent contact with family members, including his wife, who is also currently in prison. The court said Mr. Khan will be shifted to the hospital within the next 2 days and be held there until his next hearing on the 16th of September. They also told Mr. Khan's political party not to hold political activities or press conferences outside the hospital.
13: A major trial which could force changes to Facebook and Instagram opens in California later. 29 US states accuse their owner, Meta, of illegally collecting children's data. Lily Jamali reports.
16: It's being called the largest consumer protection lawsuit in American history and stems from a complaint filed in 2023 by a coalition of U.S. states. They allege Meta incorporated harmful features on Instagram and Facebook to drive young user engagement in a bid to boost profits and then misled the public about it. Meta denies the allegations. It said it stood by its record of creating strong protections for teens and looked forward to making its case in court.
13: BBC News. A UN expert on Afghanistan has condemned an explosion at a school in the capital, Kabul, that injured dozens of students. Richard Bennett, the UN Special Rapporteur on Human Rights in Afghanistan, has demanded a full investigation into the blast. It happened at a private primary school for girls and boys in the western Dasht-e-Bachi area, which is home to the Shia Hazara community. The death toll from last week's ferry disaster on Lake Kariba in Zimbabwe has risen to 92. Local media say that makes it the country's deadliest public transport disaster. Police say 8 more bodies have been recovered, while search teams are continuing to look for further victims. Zambia's Electoral Commission says President Hakainde Hichilema has won a second term, securing about 60% of the vote in last week's election. Mr. Hichilema thanked voters and said his government would also work for those who backed the opposition. Scientists believe the release of best-selling music albums from artists such as Taylor Swift and Harry Styles may be triggering an increase in road deaths. A research team at Harvard University found that on days of popular album launches, an average of 18 more people died in car crashes in the United States. Our Global Affairs reporter, Mimi Swaby, takes up the story.
17: New music demands more attention from our brains than something you've heard hundreds of times before. And simulator research shows that new high-energy music measurably degrades driving performance. Albums are often released on Fridays, when a rise in road accidents is normally recorded, with workers letting their hair down at the end of the week. Yet, even adjusting for this, researchers still recorded more deaths. They have called on music platforms to do more to make these dangers known and have urged drivers to set their music before they start driving or let a passenger be designated DJ.
13: And that was the latest world news from the BBC.
18: Hello, I'm Celia Hatton. Welcome to the newsroom on the BBC World Service. We'll begin in Syria. You might recall that a week ago, the former dictator Bashar al-Assad was handed a death sentence in absentia for his role in overseeing a brutal 14-year civil war in his country. He fled to Russia when his regime fell at the end of 2024. But just a short while ago, one of Assad's cousins was also sentenced to death, but he appeared in a courtroom in Damascus. Standing inside a cage wearing a standard striped prison uniform, Wasim al-Assad was convicted of crimes that included multiple murders and torture. This was the moment when the court handed down that sentence.
19: بسم الشعب العربي في سوريا تقرر بالإجماع ميري أولاً تجريم المتهم وسيم الأسد ابن بديع والدته سميرة.
18: Well, joining me in the studio is our Arab Affairs analyst Sebastian Usher. Sebastian, can you bring us up to date with the latest developments? Can you give us more details on what Wasim al-Assad has been found guilty of?
20: Well, he's been found guilty, as you said, of just some of the crimes that he was charged with, the ones to do with murder, ones to do with torture. I mean, essentially, he was an enforcer for the Assad regime. He was someone who would gather militias to fight on behalf of President Assad. Eastern Ghouta, which is on the outskirts of Damascus, which is still utterly devastated area. I visited it not long ago. Nothing has been done to rebuild it since its destruction, essentially during one of the major battles. He was involved in that. But what he wasn't convicted of, and the court said this is because of lack of evidence, was what many people associated him with most, which is the drugs, the trafficking, the networks, the Captagon, which is an amphetamine, which during the Syrian civil war became a major industrial enterprise, which essentially kept the regime going financially for years. And he was almost certainly, from what most people believe, a part of that. And he very much lived that lifestyle. He showed himself off as a kind of drug warlord with his big cars, his fancy clothes, his fancy houses. So I think people would be slightly surprised that that wasn't one of the elements of which he's been convicted.
18: So what does this all mean then? Does this draw a line under the horrors of the Assad regime, or is there more of a reckoning to come?
20: I think there's more of a reckoning to come. I think you can't draw the line under those horrors because obviously they're still visible to people. They're still visible both physically, as I'm saying, like in Eastern Ghouta, and still visible in the human cost. I mean, you meet people who psychologically are shattered, families, thousands, hundreds of thousands, totally shattered, and people haven't returned from abroad either. So those wounds are not likely to be healed at any time soon. It is, though, part of the reckoning, part of the accountability that the new authorities have promised. So in that sense, it's being welcomed. And they're saying this is by no means the end of it. When Wasim al-Assad was arrested last June, that was seen as a watershed moment. They were able actually to get one of those key movers in captivity. And there he was in his cage today.
18: We've mentioned that Bashar al-Assad is still living in exile with his close members of his family in Russia. Does he still have supporters inside Syria today?
20: I don't think he has a huge amount of supporters. I mean, the fact, if you compare it to Saddam Hussein, for example, who went to ground, then he was captured. So he remained in Iraq as a kind of symbol of what he represented. And as time went on, people became more forgiving of some of the excesses. Because Bashar al-Assad basically cut and ran, he deserted his country, deserted the people around him, he is seen not just by those who loathed him, those who suffered under him, but even some of those who supported him as a coward, who didn't stand behind them, who left them essentially to pay the price for what he'd done. So I don't think he personally has great support. I don't think the Assad regime has great support. It had exhausted that if it ever really existed beyond the police state that kept it in power. The issue is, though, that Syria still remains a very divided country, and the new Syrian authorities are still seen as very controversial in a lot of the things that they're doing. So their support in that sense against the new authorities, but it doesn't go towards Assad. I don't think he will gain from this. I don't think he has any more part to play in Syria's future.
3: Thanks for taking us through that. That was our Arab Affairs analyst, Sebastian Usher. Let's now turn to Russia's war with Ukraine. The Ukrainian authorities have ordered the evacuation of more than 2,000 families with children from the region of Dnipropetrovsk, near the front line, following an increase in Russian strikes. Overnight, both sides, Russia and Ukraine, carried out strikes on each other. At least 10 people died in Russian missile strikes in northeastern Ukraine's Kharkiv region. On the other side of the border, the mayor of Moscow says more than 600 Ukrainian drones targeted the Russian capital on Monday evening. It's part of a campaign by Kyiv to try to take the war deep into Russia by destroying military supply lines and infrastructure facilities. In a secret location in Kyiv, our Ukraine correspondent Dan Johnson talked to the country's deputy chief of military intelligence, Vadim Skibitsky, about how Ukraine is trying to combat Russia. Dan spoke to me about the interview, but he started by talking about the latest Russian attacks on Ukraine.
21: There were more strikes on different Ukrainian cities. There were 5 rounds of air alerts in Kyiv, but also deadly attacks in Kharkiv this morning. A missile attack there is reported to have killed 10 Ukrainians and wounded more people there. Also reports of deaths in Kherson, in Sumy, and in Zaporizhia too. So the current death toll stands at 17, we understand, because of those attacks last night. It underlines again the challenge that Ukraine faces in defending itself against Russian attacks.
3: Dan, you've spoken to Ukrainian military intelligence. What have they told you?
21: Yes, we sat down to talk to the deputy chief of Ukraine's intelligence organization. He's called Major General Vadim Skibitsky. And I started by asking him about Ukraine's long-range drone attacks into Russia. They've been successful in targeting a number of sites, a number of facilities, including oil refineries and warehouses, distribution centers. And he told me he thought those attacks were justified.
22: We should destroy and disrupt, first of all, production, weaponry, and that is why one of the main objects for us is defense industry. And, of course, next one, logistic system, including, in some case, Wildberries, for example. Why? Because it's one of the elements of the logistic system of Russian Federation to wage the war, including, for example, through Wildberries, some military equipment, military components, and another elements that Russian Federation uses for war.
3: Dan, looking ahead, what do the Ukrainians expect this winter to look like? Because in past winters, Russians have targeted infrastructure like power facilities.
21: Yes, the situation last winter was particularly grim for many Ukrainians. It was very cold and they were for long periods without heating, lighting, electricity. And the Major General said that he feared, in fact, his greatest fear looking ahead was that that situation would be repeated and would be even worse. I asked him what concerns you most. I thought he may say the lack of Patriot missile interceptors that they need to defend the skies. He acknowledged that shortage, but he actually said he worries most about the misery Russia may inflict in the coming winter.
22: Destroy, disrupt water supply system, heating system, electricity system, and other objects and facilities for normal life of civilian population.
3: And Dan, what about accusations that the Ukrainian side might be hitting civilian targets in Russia now?
21: Yes, Russia has claimed that there have been civilian deaths linked to this campaign of long-range drone strikes. The deputy head of Ukrainian intelligence said that Ukraine does not target civilians, but that he considered the sites they have been hitting to be legitimate because they are supplying the military. I said, given the prospects for this winter and the number of Ukrainian civilians who are being hurt and killed, did he actually consider that Ukraine was winning this war?
22: It's our territory, it's our land, it's our culture, it's our history. We must to fight to prevent the full occupation of Russian Federation in our territory.
4: Do you think you are winning, succeeding?
22: I think yes.
3: Ukraine's Deputy Chief of Military Intelligence, Vadim Skibitsky, ending that report from Dan Johnson. Well, staying with the war, Moscow's threatened Britain with consequences. Following confirmation, the UK has supplied Ukraine with drones that have been used to hit targets deep inside Russia. As we've just mentioned, Kyiv is launching an increasing number of drone attacks across Russia, particularly on infrastructure targets. Some reports suggest this is the first time British technology has been used to hit Russian targets. Our UK political correspondent is Damian Grammaticus.
5: This follows newspaper reports the weekend that for the first time drone technology from the UK was used in these strikes against Russia, confirmed from sources to the BBC. Now, some of those reports talked about strikes on oil facilities in southern Russia, Yaroslavl, near Moscow. What the Russian embassy here in London has put out is a statement saying that London is deliberately opting for escalation in Ukraine. So the UK was trying to contain Russia, inflict maximum damage on it by a proxy, and those actions will inevitably carry consequences for which London will have to answer. Now, in response, we've heard from the Ministry of Defence here. They have put out their own statement, the Ministry of Defence spokesperson saying Britain stands shoulder to shoulder with Ukraine. It will continue to supply Ukraine with the equipment it needs to defend itself against what they say is Russia's illegal invasion of Ukraine. Russia should be in no doubt about the resolve of the government to stand against Russian aggression. And that's also a message that Andy Burnham, the Prime Minister, delivered. His first foreign visitor here when he became Prime Minister a few weeks ago was President Zelensky of Ukraine, and he said he would stand shoulder to shoulder with him.
3: Interesting. Damian, we're used to hearing how far Kyiv has come in making its own drones, using its own drones on the battlefield. But how much military technology does the UK supply to Ukraine?
5: Increasing amounts, and the UK has in the past supplied cruise missiles, Storm Shadows. They cost about $1 million each. They have been used against military targets in Russia before, that's worth saying. But what we've seen is ramping up, particularly drone technologies, as Western militaries are developing as well. This year, the UK signed a record package of support for Ukraine, about $4 billion worth. That was 120,000 drones in that package, just to give you an idea. It includes these long-range strike drones, reconnaissance drones, naval drones, heavy lift drones. Now, that is a significant amount of support for Ukraine and also significant technology, because part of it too is devices that are attached to drones to enable them to evade electronic jamming to reach their targets. So Ukraine, I think, still creates the bulk of its own drones, but the UK support is significant. And it is worth saying it is two-way, because these drones are being tested and used by Ukraine and then incorporated back into the British military, which is already buying and starting to have these in its own stockpiles. So it is a sort of two-way thing, the UK providing and also benefiting from the experience.
3: Our UK political correspondent, Damian Grammaticus. You're listening to The Newsroom on the BBC World Service. Some new health research for you now. Scientists have warned that the impact of rising global temperatures on the health of older people has been significantly underestimated. Researchers at Stanford University in the United States say previous studies have focused on younger people who are believed to be able to sweat more effectively and have stronger hearts. Well, our global health correspondent Dominic Hunes joins us now. Dominic, tell us about this new research and what the past research got wrong.
6: Yeah, I mean, as you say in the introduction there, the past research looked really at the effect of heat on the health of younger populations, people who were younger, fitter, who could manage the temperatures better, perhaps. So what this research has done is they've concentrated on new findings, new data from what are called wet bulb experiments that measure both heat and humidity. Those experiments were conducted in the US. They tested how people over 60 tolerated both heat and humidity. Older people really struggle with that combination because they tend to sweat less, their blood vessels respond more slowly, their heart has to work harder, they may have pre-existing health conditions, and all of these things can feed into their ability to cope with high temperatures and high humidity. Now then, the researchers applied those new models to how heat would impact on older populations by varying degrees of global warming. And what they found was that countries most at risk from global warming include India, Pakistan, Bangladesh, Niger, countries where poverty and limited access to cooling really, really increases vulnerability. So, for example, a 1.5 degree warming of the climate would see 22% of older adults facing unsafe heat for at least a month. And they found that South Asia, the Persian Gulf, if there was a 3-degree rise in those areas, that would lead to around 3 months of solid, dangerous heat exposure for those older people.
3: Okay, so Dominic, now that we have this new research, we know more about the real dangers. What more can be done to protect older people?
6: Yeah, well, the authors of this study, which is published in The Lancet, they call on governments really to develop what they call heat emergency plans and to also improve access to cooling.

0: round-the-clock heat danger, because it's not just during the day, but it's during the night as well, when our bodies might have a chance to recover from a day of heat. If it's really hot at night, that can have a serious impact on our health as well.
1: Dominic, thank you. Our global health correspondent, Dominic Hughes. A new law making it easier to prosecute migrant smugglers in Germany has been used in police raids for the first time. Berlin agreed to tighten legislation after a BBC investigation exposed how gangs stored equipment in Western Germany before taking it to the French coast. Our correspondent Jessica Parker has this report.
2: We're on the road to West Germany. I can't say exactly where. The police have asked us to keep the location a secret. But we're going to get a rare glimpse into their work in efforts to crack down on small boat crossings to the UK. Because remember, gangs use West Germany as a hub for storing small boats' equipment before it's then rushed to the coast of northern France. Big heavy metal doors. And then we go, oh wow, this place is huge. I'm in a big brick-walled warehouse and I'm looking at stacks and stacks of packaged up life jackets. There's loads of them. They say they took more than 9,000 during this raid. This equipment was seized during spring raids that used a new law in Germany for the first time, and we're seeing the results. Listening to my footsteps, you can get maybe an idea of how big this warehouse is. And I've come over to more cardboard boxes. And inside those are dinghies, deflated dinghies.
3: Also on the programme, a BBC investigation finds evidence that people traffickers are storing small boats in Germany before migrants use them to try and cross the
2: channel. 2 years ago, our BBC investigation exposed West Germany's role as a staging post in the small boats supply chain. Our reporter went undercover.
4: They tell me the equipment comes from Turkey. They have about 10 warehouses around Essen.
2: Germany then agreed to change the law, specifically criminalising the facilitation of people smuggling to the UK, because certain anti-smuggling laws had stopped applying to Britain after Brexit.
5: To remedy this, the United Kingdom was added again to the list of countries which the code applies to.
2: Bernard Schmeisel is a specialist in UK-German law.
5: So now it is the same situation as it was before Brexit, but the UK is explicitly mentioned.
6: Do you think it's really a priority for German police to prosecute these kinds of cases?
5: They all are understaffed and they, to be honest, may focus on what they see more purely domestic matters. But technically, they have to go after this. So if they are being notified about such a suspicious activity, they will have to investigate and then they will eventually have to punish those people.
2: One law change agreed here in Berlin isn't going to be a silver bullet, but migrant and enforcement sources say tougher policing in Europe is helping to disrupt supply chains, possibly a factor driving some smugglers to put more people onto bigger boats. Because these gangs don't just abandon their money-making schemes, rather they evade and they adapt.
1: Jessica Parker reporting from Germany. And last, good news for sheep farmers. Wool prices have increased sharply over the past year. And here in Britain, in recent years, the number of sheep has been falling. And that's been helping to bring prices up too. It's a welcome change. Prices were so low for wool at one point that some farmers were even choosing to burn fleeces. Our Wales correspondent, Howell Griffith, has this report.
7: Your local man from just up the road in Riga, right.
8: As spectator sports go, competitive sheep shearing may not be mainstream, but it always draws a crowd at the annual Royal Welsh Agricultural Show. This year, the sheep farmers visiting had reason to be cheerful. The money they receive for each fleece has been rising. On average, it's up 70% on last year. According to Gareth Jones from British Wool, it's part of a commodity boom shaped by international supply and demand.
9: If we look at the global markets, there's less sheep in Wales, less sheep in the UK,

0: producing less wool. But if we look at a comparable market to us, like New Zealand, there's less sheep in New Zealand now, and they also had a carryover of wool since COVID. That's cleared in the last 2 years now. So the limited supply that we have, including the increased demand, is increasing, obviously, the competition in the auction, which farmers are going to see the benefits of that.
1: And where's that demand coming from?
0: So we see it in the domestic market. So 50% of our wool stays here in the UK. We have 180 brands who are working with us, who are specifying British wool in their products. But we also have China, which is an important market for us. We also have a bedding manufacturer in South Korea. And also we have some licensees in Japan. So it's very much here in Wales, we're producing a fantastic fibre, but it's in demand worldwide.
2: Come on.
3: On his farm in the hills above Llanfair Cyreinion in mid-Wales, Wyn Williams keeps a flock of around 700 sheep. He's been here for the last 38 years, rearing mainly for meat. Yeah. But what he gets for the wool makes a real difference.
2: There's not everybody that can shear, you know, and also, you know, your helpers, you know, the wool wrappers and everything. It assists with the cost of the... And most importantly, we have to shear us from an animal welfare and health perspective. You know, who would want a big, big, strong winter coat still on with the excessive heat that we've got at the moment?
3: Wool has been spun in Britain since the Bronze Age, and while technology's changed over the centuries, the process of sorting through each fleece is still done by hand. At a depot in Newtown, Barry Bellis says he can recognise 68 different grades of wool, from the finest destined for knitwear to the coarser kind that could end up in carpets or even slug pellets.
4: If you've got a nice white fleece like that one, you're able to dye that pink, green, blue, whatever colour you want. So there's more value to this fleece than there is this one. Whereas this type of fleece, that will tend to go into a carpet blend and stuff like that because of the colour.
3: Rising wool prices aren't necessarily good news for shoppers, of course, but they do offer reward for one of Britain's oldest industries.
5: Our Wales correspondent, Hal Griffith. You've been listening to The Newsroom from the BBC World Service with me, Celia Hatton. Before we go, a reminder of our main news. Wasim al-Assad, a cousin of the ousted former Syrian President Bashar Assad, has been sentenced to death by a court in Damascus for crimes including murder and torture. Russia and Ukraine have traded intense attacks, with 17 Ukrainians reportedly killed and more than 600 Ukrainian drones launched towards Moscow. And U.S. researchers have found that the release of best-selling music albums may cause an increase in deaths on the roads. Thanks for listening.
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5: BBC News with Emily Thomas. A court in Syria has sentenced a cousin of the deposed president, Bashar al-Assad, to death. Wasim al-Assad was convicted of crimes, including premeditated murder, during the country's civil war. The ruling comes after the former president was sentenced in absentia to death for crimes against humanity during the conflict.
9: In a rare rebuke, the United States has condemned Israeli strikes on a military airfield in Syria's northwestern Idlib province, describing them as an unnecessary escalation. Syria's foreign ministry earlier said the attack on the Abu al-Dhuhr airbase was unjustified. Ukraine says at least 17 people have been killed in an intense wave of overnight Russian strikes. Russian officials say Ukraine launched more than 600 drones towards the Moscow region. The United Nations has demanded a full investigation into an explosion at a school in the Afghan capital Kabul that injured dozens of students. A teacher at the school told the BBC that one of the students may have been carrying unexploded ordnance. A major trial which could force changes to Facebook and Instagram opens in California today. 29 US states accuse their owner, Meta, of illegally collecting children's data. Four also say it deliberately designed addictive features for young users and misled the public about safety. Meta strongly denies the accusations. At least 32 people are reported to have been killed by armed gangs in the northwestern Nigeria state of Sokoto. The government has deployed troops to the area. Scientists believe the release of best-selling music albums from artists such as Taylor Swift and Harry Styles may be triggering an increase in road deaths. A research team at Harvard believe the cognitive load of unfamiliar music alongside the manual distraction of scrolling through playlists may be dangerous for drivers. BBC News.
10: We're in peak holiday season, certainly for the Northern Hemisphere at the moment, and that means more planes in the sky. I'm here at Manchester Airport in the north of England, and nearly 3.5 million people will travel through here this month, jetting off on summer breaks. And for many, it's costing more than they might have thought.
11: I do think the prices are going up.
12: They are, definitely.
13: I'm not too happy at paying about 100 quid for a suitcase.
11: It does feel a lot.
13: Yeah, it does. It does feel a lot.
12: They plague you with, do you want this, do you want that, do you want this? And we normally just take hand luggage.
10: Today on Business Daily with me, Hannah Mullane, we'll be following the money to work out why the cost of flying is going up, what airlines are doing to protect their profits, and what it could mean for our future holidays. Everyone loves a holiday, a vacation, a break away from everyday life, a chance to get away and explore a new place. And that often involves getting on a plane, and that is getting much more expensive. You'll see it in the ticket prices if you've tried to book a flight recently. And it's in the data too, some flights increasing by as much as 25% compared to last year, if you have a look at the US Consumer Price Index data. And there are lots of reasons for it too. Jet fuel costs spiking, high demand for travel and increased labour costs all playing their part. But that increased cost isn't all down to the airlines. We start our programme taking a step back to where most holidays start, at the airport, Berlin Airport to be precise.
14: It's about inflation and wages and energy cost of construction.
10: Aletta von Massenbach is the CEO of Berlin Airport. It opened in 2020, 8 years later than planned, racking up extra costs into the billions of dollars, and during a global pandemic. Airports recoup those costs by charging airlines landing fees, and a reported rise in landing fees at Berlin Brandenburg next year has led to some low-cost carriers cutting flights to and from the airport.
14: There are certain budget airlines that have reduced capacity at Berlin Airport. Others have increased it. But what we see from the ones who have decreased, this is mainly because of the state-induced costs. So that these are regulatory costs, have nothing to do with the airport. It is the German state that through taxation and other costs increase the overall burden to an airline and therefore decrease competitiveness.
10: So the Ryanair boss, Michael O'Leary, he described Germany as one of Europe's least competitive aviation markets. He was talking about those state level costs that you just said there. What are your thoughts on that? Would you agree with him?
14: We don't agree with him in each and every aspect that he says, but in this specific aspect, we have exactly the same position as German aviation sector. We fully agree with his assessment, and we see how much this decreases competitiveness. And by decreasing competitiveness, you also reduce connectivity, and this is to the detriment not only of the airport, but it's also a macroeconomic effect. It has to the people living here, to the businesses, to the industries, to everyone who needs connectivity. You know, for an airline to operate at a German airport, it's more expensive than operating, for example, in an airport in Spain or, you know, in Italy, Poland, or whatever other comparison you want to make.
15: And we see airlines, they have lots of added extras now that they can use to boost their profits, like for baggage and seats that you choose and things like that. But airports have extras as well. How much is that important to you in terms of the added extras that you can charge as an airport?
14: So this is something that we obviously also try to do in order, again, to keep our airport charges flat. It represents more than 30% of the revenue that we generate at an airport.
15: And then there's also things like fast track security that people can pay for, sort of priority services within the airport. Does that also play into it?
14: Yes, priority service, that's also a very important new trend, because we see that lots of people are seeking, you know, certain exclusivity. And this we see especially when it comes to lounges. So we are expanding our capacities and the offers at the lounges as well. And you have, again, with even within the users of lounges, you have different expectation requirements and also willingness to spend money for it. And so you need to have a differentiated product.
15: It's hard to make money as an airport. Data from Airports Council International shows that roughly 66% of all airports worldwide operate at a net financial loss. Big regional hubs get lots of passengers through the door, and that's where the money is made. Lots of airports have huge setup costs, big bills to keep them running, and generally are a bit smaller. So getting that footfall through the door to become profitable can be tricky. Airlines have a bit of a better time of it, but the industry is volatile and profit margins are still tight. The International Air Transport Association predicts that many airlines will make just 2% profit this year, half of what it expected them to make before the conflict in Iran started. So how do airlines respond? Stefan Pickler is former president and CEO of Royal Jordanian. He's also run Air Berlin, Fiji Airways and Jazeera Airways, as well as being chairman and CEO of Thomas Cook. It's quite the CV, and he was around when low-cost airlines were booming and putting pressure on the established airlines to unbundle airfares and cut costs in order to lower prices.
16: These low-cost airlines had, in average, 30 to 40% lower unit costs than established airlines. You always have this as an advantage if you start something new. So, of course, it was a challenge, but it was also competition. So legacy airlines like whatever British Airways, Lufthansa, Qantas, etc., tried to adapt to this, launched their low-cost airlines as well, tried to get higher load factors, tried to offer lower fares, etc., etc. So it's just natural evolution of air travel, which was, when I started, pretty elite. And now it's basically mass transportation.
15: Now air travel isn't quite so cheap, and the conflict in Iran disrupting supply chains and sending jet fuel prices through the roof. Tickets have now gone up by as much as 25% in some markets, and many airlines have increased the fuel surcharge as part of your ticket. But that doesn't seem to have dampened demand.
16: It's basically that capacity doesn't match demand on a global level, and you can easily see that at the global load factor, which means how many seats are occupied in an aircraft, which was around 81.6% in 2019, it's now 83.8%, which means aircraft are fuller. This means that airlines are able to get the money back. They spend more on operations because they charge fuel surcharges, for example. And that's what happened with the Iran war, where, of course, capacity was cut and the fares in general in the industry increased between 5 and 25%, depends on the region, because there was lower capacity. So I don't think that the Iran war per se impacted the profitability of airlines, because in a scenario where demand outstripped supply, they were able to charge these costs as add-on fuel surcharges to the passenger or the customer.
15: You're listening to Business Daily on the BBC World Service with me, Hannah Mullane. Today, we are following the money through the airport and up into the skies as we ask why flying is getting so expensive. Certainly something holidaymakers here at Manchester Airport in the north of England have been thinking about.
11: We're going for a honeymoon, but I do think the prices are going up.
15: What about all of the add-ons that you get when you book now for your checked baggage, to choose your seat, all of that kind of stuff?
12: Yeah, that's valid, because you get a cheap flight, but then you look at all the add-ons and they plague you with, do you want this, do you want that, do you want this? And we normally just take hand luggage, but again, because it's a honeymoon, we thought... She can take another
15: Treat
12: pair
15: yourself.
12: Of shoes.
15: Yeah. And are you sharing a bag, though?
12: We are.
15: Well done. So that's another thing. Like, you could have a bag each, but because of the price, you choose to squeeze it in.
11: Even on our honeymoon, I've had to pack into one bag.
15: And I can see you're checking in a lot of bags. Got a big family with you.
13: Yeah. I'm not too happy at paying about 100 quid for a suitcase.
15: It does feel a lot.
13: Yeah, it does. It does feel a lot. We're only going for 5 days and they've packed in there for about...
15: Oh, wow, so you're not these travellers that pack it all into a tiny backpack to avoid the cost?
13: Nigel does.
15: Well, Nigel, you've got the tiny cases, all your stuff in those tiny cases, and you're the biggest person here.
17: Yes, travel light.
15: So you've got a big bag in front of you, so you'd be checking that in.
18: We got one between us, sharing it.
19: Expensive than the flight.
18: Yeah.
15: The bag was more expensive than the flight. Yeah. And do you pay to sit together?
18: No.
15: Well, I'm glad I'm not the only one that doesn't pay to sit with their partner on a flight. Well, those passengers there clearly seeing things getting more expensive, and it's not just the ticket, it's all of those extras you pay for as well. So with all this in mind, do all these added extras make the budget airlines any cheaper? Josh Martin has been looking into this for us and how much it all really costs.
20: Yes, Hannah. So booking a one-way fare between two of Europe's major hubs, London and Istanbul... We chose this route because there are five airlines that fly the route, from full-service carriers like Turkish Airlines, which include meals, cabin bags and entertainment on the four-hour flight, to ultra-low-cost carriers like Wizz Air, where a basic ticket only gives you an under-seat bag. So looking to book a flight a month from now, and the full-service option quoting me about $200 for the one-way flight. But is the low-cost option that much cheaper if I add all the extras? Or does it only make sense if you want that no-frills flight experience? So for the full-service flight, it's quoting me about $200 to get me there on Turkish Airlines. And so how does that compare to Wizz Air? So Wizz Air starts quite strong. The basic ticket costs about $87, so much, much cheaper from the start of it. But now... This is where the add-ons start. It wants $51 for a package that includes an overhead cabin bag, and it will let you select a regular seat. And that fee also includes something called priority boarding, so you can get ahead of the crowd and sit in the plane for longer, and the convenience of checking in online a month in advance. Not sure about that benefit, but that's what you get for the package. But they're also offering other add-ons such as disruption assistance, where, you know, they say for $20, if there's a short notice delay or cancellation, they'll help you through the process. Although they should be doing that anyway because of EU aviation law. So I'm going to decline that option. I'll also decline the $20 add-on to check in at the airport with a person. But I will add a check bag. That's an extra $40. And also need to budget for, you know, knowing me, once on board a four-hour flight, I'm probably going to want a snack and a drink, so call that about $15. We get through all of that, and just by saying yes to most, not all, but most of the add-ons, that flight price has already doubled.
15: Wow. That's interesting, isn't it? It really does add up. And all of these added extras, they've become commonplace on budget airlines now, and some less budget ones too, as they realise the need to boost revenue. But is there a ceiling to this? How much will customers be willing to pay for extras, and how much is too much? Jay Sorensen is a consultant working with airlines on these programmes.
21: This science is called ancillary revenue, and it is revenue that an airline can generate outside of the passenger fare. And it primarily includes baggage, seat assignment fees, and also something that essentially represents product bundles. And it also, I would argue, gives passengers a degree of choice in what they want to buy.
15: And just how important are these add-ons to profit margins?
21: Globally, ancillary revenue represents about 18% of airline revenue. And so it is crucial for airline profits. And what's interesting about ancillary revenue is passenger fares are going to fluctuate based upon demand and supply. The fees associated with airline travel have been far more durable in terms of they don't swing very much. And so that has provided airlines with a very safe and attractive base of revenue when times are very challenging.
15: And we are seeing some pushback to all of these add-ons. We've had in the EU this summer a ruling that means that airlines are going to have to be a bit more transparent about what their air fee actually costs once you add baggage on, for example. Is that something you think we're going to see more globally?
21: This is always something that I warn my airline clients about, and that is if you push too far and if you're treating people unfairly, you're going to have regulators step in.
15: Do you think airlines are just getting a bit greedy?
21: What I tell my clients is, you need to ensure that the customer is treated fairly and is happy. Do airlines get greedy? I can understand why consumers would interpret it at that, and it would be hard to argue against that sometimes airlines are overly ravenous for revenue.
15: Do you think we're seeing an end to that super low cost air travel?
21: There's a distinction between Europe and the US in that regard. The majority of the service in Europe is provided by low-cost carriers, and they dominate the pricing structure. In the U.S., the opposite is true. The industry is dominated here by American, Delta, United, and Southwest. We have a different scenario here. You know, airfares and market power by global network carriers is on the increase in the U.S. In Europe, I always chuckle when I hear people grousing or complaining about Ryanair. Without Ryanair, the scenario in Europe would be radically different in terms of airfare pricing.
15: Well, maybe we shouldn't be complaining so much about travelling on budget airlines then, Jay, suggesting that they have a lot to answer for in keeping those prices down here in Europe. But are they really any cheaper than flying with a legacy airline? Back to Josh. How are you getting on, Josh? What did the tally come out at?
20: Yeah, I mean, in the end, the battle between Turkish Airlines and what I thought was a cheap fare with Wizz Air, there was about $10 in it. And I didn't even say yes to every single ancillary revenue offer from Wizz Air. They were offering insurance, automated online check-in, priority security lane access. If I had done that and literally said yes to every single offer I was given, it would have easily cost me another $50 on top of that, putting it well ahead of Turkish Airlines. And one thing I just wanted to point out was the difference between the two airlines and how much revenue they generate from these add-on fees. It's quite clear now that we've done this little experiment, but 44% of Wizz Air's revenue comes from these add-on fees. For Turkish, it's less than 10%.
15: Wow, that is a big difference there. And interesting, with all those added extras, that Wizz Air comes out as more expensive. So what does that mean for us then as customers? I asked all of our guests today, ultimately, is the cost of flying just going to keep going up?
16: Short term, yes. Long term, not necessarily, if you benchmark it against inflation.
14: In general, in the industry, there is the expectation that the cost of flying and therefore also ticket prices will increase.
21: The cost of air travel has gone up, but over the course of the last couple of decades, it has been the opposite.
15: Well, it seems from our experts at least that they expect that we'll all be paying more for air travel, but maybe no more than inflation in the long run. Though those passengers that we've been hearing from today certainly feel that those added extras make it feel like the costs are piling up. And we can expect more of those extra charges because they help create a stable income for airlines in a very unpredictable world for an industry that has such tight profit margins. That's all from this edition of Business Daily with me, Hannah Mullane. The producers were Matt Lyons and Josh Martin. Thanks for listening.
0: You're listening to the BBC World Service and now Witness History with me, Tim O'Callaghan. We're going back to the Second World War and the battle for the city of Mandalay in Burma, now known as Myanmar in Southeast Asia. This programme is going to be a bit different to how we normally do things, because instead of hearing from one sole witness, we're going to take you into the heart of that battle as it was being fought in March 1945. With the men of the British 14th Army. This programme contains some outdated and racist language.
1: The BBC presents the story of the Burma campaign that led to the capture of Mandalay. For the first time, a major feature programme has been made at the battlefront itself.
0: The programme was made by the pioneering BBC radio producer Douglas Cleverdon. He travelled with the British forces as they fought through central Burma.
2: I am standing by the flagpole of Fort Dufferin, where the Union Jack and the flags of the 19th Indian Division and of the 1st Battalion of the 15th Punjab Regiment are flying.
0: The 14th Army was made up of soldiers from across the British Empire, with men from the United Kingdom, India, East and West Africa all fighting side by side. Burma had been a British colony since 1886, and it had been captured by Japan in 1942. But by 1944, the Japanese army had suffered heavy losses and were retreating across central Burma. Mandalay was the second largest city in the country. It was strategically important, and the British believed that if they captured it, they would be able to liberate the capital city Yangon, then known as Rangoon, before monsoon season in May.
2: We all expected that Mandalay might fall within the next 24 hours. But everything depended on the capture of Fort Dufferin, which lies north of the city.
0: At the start of March 1945, the Japanese army had consolidated their position in the citadel of the Palace of Mandalay, referred to by the British as Fort Dufferin. On the 9th of March, the Allied soldiers attempted to storm the fort. So now I'm going to leave you with Douglas Cleverdon and those soldiers as they take you into the middle of that battle.
2: The fort is over a mile square, and along its four sides there runs a formidable wall of dark red brick, about 30 feet high. The brickwork is 8 feet thick, and the earth is banked up behind it to a width of 30 feet at ground level. Then surrounding the wall there's a moat, 70 yards wide and 10 or 11 feet deep. During the afternoon of March the 9th, men of the Frontier Force Regiment with tank and artillery support got within 100 yards of it.
4: The latest information, sir, on our right flank, the enemy are now withdrawing to the south, and the commander on the spot there reports a target for the guns. He's got a gunner with him, and they're going to bring down everything they can on them. They are withdrawing to the south. There have been small parties of enemy coming up to the walls of the fort now, yes. They're trying to get the tanks right up onto the moat to deal with them, sir.
2: But with the 70-yard moat and the 30-foot wall to protect them, the Japs couldn't be dislodged. So the frontier force consolidated their positions for the night. The next day, March the 10th, General Rees, the commander of the 19th Indian Division, launched a full-scale assault on Fort Dufferin. First, a 5.5 gun fired at the wall of the fort for an hour or more at point-blank range, about 250 yards. The first bang you heard was the gun firing. Then the second was the shell bursting on the wall. We had the BBC recording car parked about 300 or 400 yards from the wall of the fort, from the north wall, under cover of a small concrete building, a public lavatory, in fact. A senior officer recorded a running commentary on the battle.
22: The frontier force, they're attacking Mandalay Fort now. You can probably hear the noise, the shelling, the mortaring, our own tanks shooting. I'm fairly close to the walls myself, standing, looking half round a concrete wall. Our chaps are advancing steadily, advancing a little more than I'd like to see them. They're going very well. The tanks are advancing, firing very hard at the walls.
2: Well, we didn't get into Fort Dufferin that day. The Japs had dug in with machine guns at water level on each side of the moat where they couldn't be seen. And from here they could pick off against the skyline any of our troops who came over the outer bank of the moat. So General Rees ordered a withdrawal. The next morning he held a conference for the war correspondents. He told us he had never seen men fight more gallantly than the men of the Frontier Force Regiment on the previous afternoon. But as far as he was concerned, Fort Dufferin was no more than a hornet's nest, and he wasn't going to risk heavy loss of men's lives in order to take it by direct assault. So for the next few days, 19 Div gradually worked their way through the shattered huts and houses of the city.
23: CO wants your machine guns held in reserve here.
24: Good enough.
23: Whilst we move forward down the road, and once we've consolidated the position, then you'll move forward on his orders.
24: Right, you want me in position now at that southern corner, do you?
23: Yes, now can you get a section in position down at this corner here, the southern corner?
24: Yes, down the way now.
23: Good. and another section in this other southern corner here, just to protect against a possible counterattack in either direction.
2: The whole area had been devastated by Japanese bombing in 1942 and never rebuilt. We parked the recording car beneath a tree by the side of the road from which the attack started.
3: What's happening? Well, the situation is that we're here, just alongside us, we've got the enemy, and we're stopping now for a bit while the other company goes around the left, and I think the plan probably will be to attack the crossroads in front of the other company while this company consolidates in this area.
2: The firing became more intense, but we were able to make a recording of what a battle sounds like from inside. I spent most of the time lying underneath the car and wishing that I had a tin hat. Meanwhile, night patrols were continually probing the walls of Fort Dufferin for a weak spot in the defences. On the night of March the 16th, the 15th Punjab made an attempt to break into the fort, using boats to cross the moat. We followed the course of the action from brigade headquarters.
23: They've got the one platoon across, and this boat that sank contained the leading elements of the second platoon that was crossing. Other than that, sir, I've had no report from them.
2: Then, to avoid further casualties, the men were ordered to withdraw. Under heavy covering fire, they got back across the moat before first light. Meanwhile, the fort was being gradually encircled. On March the 19th, there was a heavy attack on the Taik Tor Pagoda, which commanded the east gate. First, the bombers went in with 11-second bombs. Then, after a heavy artillery bombardment, two companies of the Worcesters went in with tanks supporting them. The pagoda was captured, and the encirclement of Fort Dufferin was nearly complete.
0: The Japanese forces evacuated the fort that night. The Supreme Allied Commander in Southeast Asia, Admiral Lord Louis Mountbatten, broadcast this message in the aftermath of that victory for the Allied soldiers.
5: Mandalay has fallen. The Japanese authorities, in their propaganda, had told their people that Mandalay, the second city of Burma, was of supreme importance to them, and that it would be defended with the utmost vigour. To all of you, in every arm and every service, British, American, Indian, African and Chinese, I send my grateful thanks. I look forward with confidence to even greater victories.
0: The 14th Army reached the capital of Burma in May 1945, which led to the liberation of the country and contributed to the Japanese surrender to the Allies in August 1945. Witness History was produced and presented by me, Tim O'Callaghan, using recordings made at Mandalay by the BBC's Douglas Cleverdon in 1945.
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8: Welcome to NewsHour from the BBC World Service. I'm Regina Vaidyanathan. Russia and Ukraine carry out intense overnight attacks on each other's territory. We'll hear about how Ukraine's trying to combat Russia.
25: We should destroy and disrupt, first of all, production. That is why one of the main targets, main objects for us is the defense industry. And of course, next one, logistics system.
8: And we'll bring you the perspective from Russia as strikes on both sides intensify. Pakistan's Supreme Court orders authorities to move former Prime Minister Imran Khan to hospital from jail. We hear from his advisor.
26: Didn't need to give that decision if everything was as hunky-dory as they were saying and the right treatment was provided. How much treatment can you provide within a prison cell?
8: And how did thieves make off with valuable works by Renaissance painter Antonello da Messina? All of that coming up after the BBC News.
9: BBC News with Emily Thomas. A court in Syria has sentenced to death a cousin of the deposed president, Bashar al-Assad, after convicting him of war crimes and crimes against humanity. Wasim al-Assad was captured in June last year in what was seen as a watershed in Syria's reckoning with its brutal past. More details from our global affairs reporter, Sebastian Usher.
10: He was an enforcer for the Assad regime. He was someone who would gather militias to fight on behalf of President Assad. But what he wasn't convicted of, and the court said this is because of lack of evidence, was what many people associated him with most, which is drugs, the trafficking, the networks, the Captagon, which is an amphetamine, which during the Syrian civil war became a major industrial enterprise, which essentially kept the regime going financially for years. And he was, almost certainly, from what most people believe, a part of that.
9: A major trial which could force changes to Facebook and Instagram opens in California today. 29 US states accuse their owner, Meta, of illegally collecting children's data. Four also say it deliberately designed addictive features for young users and misled the public about safety. The company strongly denies the accusations. A UN expert on Afghanistan has condemned an explosion at a school in the capital, Kabul, that injured dozens of students. Richard Bennett, the UN Special Rapporteur on Human Rights in Afghanistan, has demanded a full investigation. Anbarasan Etarajan has this report.
11: The blast happened at a private primary school for girls and boys in the western Dasht-e-Barshi area of Kabul, which is home to the Shia Azara community. A teacher at the school told the BBC Afghan service that one of the students may have been carrying unexploded ordnance that went off. It's not clear how the student picked it up. Taliban police officials said several children sustained minor injuries and they were investigating. Afghanistan is littered with live ammunition and unexploded ordnance after decades of war and conflict.
9: Ukraine says at least 17 people have been killed in an intense wave of overnight Russian strikes. Most of the deaths were in the northeastern Kharkiv region. Russian officials say Ukraine launched more than 600 drones towards the Moscow area. Dan Johnson is in Kyiv.
12: President Zelensky said homes, shops and a cafe were hit around a busy junction in Pechenny, a small town in the northeast of Ukraine. He described it as a brutal strike on a residential area, which also wounded at least 17 people. He said Ukraine would definitely respond, and the attack showed the importance of international support to put pressure on Russia. Elsewhere, three Ukrainians were reported dead in Sumy, two in Kherson and two in Zaporizhia.
9: You're listening to the latest world news from the BBC. The Supreme Court in Pakistan has ordered that the former Prime Minister Imran Khan be moved to hospital from jail for a checkup after his lawyers complained of his poor health. A three-judge panel has also ordered that a medical board be created to assess his condition. The cricketer-turned-politician has been in jail since August 2023 after being convicted in a string of cases he says were politically motivated. The death toll from last week's ferry disaster on Lake Kariba in Zimbabwe has risen to 92. Local media say that makes it the country's deadliest public transport disaster. Police say eight more bodies have been recovered, while the search for further victims is continuing. At least 32 people are reported to have been killed by armed gangs who attacked a village in Nigeria's northwestern state of Sokoto. Residents in Angushi said gunmen stormed the village on Sunday, killing residents, including the chief imam. Scientists believe the release of best-selling music albums from artists such as Taylor Swift and Harry Styles may be triggering an increase in road deaths. A research team at Harvard University found that on days of popular album launches, an average of 18 more people died in car crashes in the United States. Our global affairs reporter Mimi Swaby takes up the story.
13: New music demands more attention from our brains than something you've heard hundreds of times before. And simulator research shows that new high-energy music measurably degrades driving performance. Albums are often released on Fridays, when a rise in road accidents is normally recorded, with workers letting their hair down at the end of the week. Yet, even adjusting for this, researchers still recorded more deaths. They have called on music platforms to do more to make these dangers known and have urged drivers to set their music before they start driving or let a passenger be designated DJ.
9: BBC News.
8: Hello and welcome to NewsHour from the BBC World Service. Coming to you live from London, I'm Rajini Vaidyanathan. The tech giant Meta goes on trial soon. A number of American states are calling for big changes to Instagram and Facebook. They're accused of deliberately designing addictive features for young users in what's a landmark case. We'll hear from a lead plaintiff, California's Attorney General.
14: We want them to start harming our kids knowingly. They designed a dangerous product. It was something they knew was dangerous, and they lied to the public about it. So we want them to end those practices, stop visiting harm upon our kids. The features that they have, including infinite scroll and autoplay and beeps and alerts and likes and ephemeral content, hurt kids. They create anxiety, depression, body image issues, learning loss, addictive tendencies. And as a father and the Attorney General for the largest state in the nation, I want to protect our kids. So
8: that interview coming up in about 40 minutes. But first, it's been another night of heavy attacks between Russia and Ukraine, with both striking each other's territory. In Ukraine, at least 17 people have been killed, most of them in Kharkiv, where Russian missile strikes hit residential buildings, shops and cars. And in Russia, Moscow's mayor says 620 drones were launched by the Ukrainians overnight, hitting another warehouse belonging to the online retailer Wildberries, Russia's equivalent of Amazon. In recent weeks, the conflict has intensified. Well, the BBC's Ukraine correspondent Jan Johnson joins us live from Kyiv. So, Dan, just bring us up to date with the latest.
12: Yes, attacks across Ukraine overnight and into this morning. The capital, Kyiv, has been subject to 7 rounds of air raid alerts, and there are explosions and fires reported on the edge of this city. I've been able to see some smoke rising on the skyline, but no update on casualties yet. In terms of the deaths, the most serious incident was in the Kharkiv region. 10 people reported to have been killed in a strike that hit homes and a row of shops, including a post office and a cafe. 17 people were injured there. President Zelensky has posted a message about that, saying it was a brutal Russian strike and that Ukraine would definitely respond to it. He said it emphasized why international support was so important for Ukraine in terms of putting pressure on Russia. There have also been deaths in Sumy, in Kherson, and in Zaporizhia, with more injuries too. So the vulnerability of Ukraine's air defences is still apparent right across the country. But Ukraine has had further success in targeting Russia with strikes on Moscow overnight with long-range drones. And on that topic, I've been talking to the deputy director of Ukraine's defence intelligence service, who told me that the long-range strikes Ukraine has been hitting on Russian oil refineries and warehouses are justified.
25: We should destroy and disrupt, first of all, production, weaponry, and that is why one of the main targets, main object for us is defense industry. And of course, next one, logistic system, including in some case, Wildberries, for example. Why? Because it's one of the element of the logistic system of Russian Federation to wage the war, including, for example, through Wildberries, some military equipment, military components, and another elements that Russian Federation uses for war.
16: Will those deep strikes continue?
25: Unfortunately.
16: Even if more Russian civilians are killed?
25: First of all, I said we must destroy and disrupt the main elements of the wage of war of Russian Federation, not civilian people.
16: What is the thing that worries you the most when you consider the different threats Russia poses?
25: First of all, today we really understand that possible threat in the winter period of time, especially, for example, destroy, disrupt water supply system, heating system, electricity system, and facilities for normal life of civilian population. Unfortunately, with increasing number of the drones, some missile system of Russian Federation, it's really the threat and challenge can increase the losses of civilian population in our country.
16: Some people would say then that is the evidence that Ukraine is not winning this war.
25: We have not another way for surviving because we're an independent state. It's our territory. It's our land. It's our culture. It's our history. We must to fight to prevent the full occupation of Russian Federation.
16: Do you think you are winning?
25: I think yes.
8: That's Vadim Skibitsky there. Dan is still with us. Dan, that's the sense of what's happening when it comes to the government there. What about the mood on the ground in Kyiv?
12: Yeah, it is tense. As I say, it's been a difficult 24 hours for people here with those repeated air raid alerts. They disrupt everyone's sleep here, just the ordinary patterns of life. That is annoying and disruptive enough to the pattern of life here. But then people see the smoke rising on the edge of the city. There was an attack here on a marketplace over a weekend which injured people and destroyed somewhere as simple as a second-hand bookstall, a car boot sale, the sort of place they would go on a Sunday morning for a browse through some second-hand goods and collectibles. So normal life continues to some degree. There are people out and about on the streets. Even when there are air raids, there are people in cafes and bars. But at any moment, they know those sirens can sound, and that can be followed very quickly by the jet-powered drones that arrive here much quicker than the older forms of drones, and that they know the risk to life is real and apparent here. They're also aware of the vulnerability of the air defences here because they have apparently totally run out of the Patriot missile interceptors that are needed to guard against ballistic missiles. So the government, the military, is trying to say that it is on the front foot, that it is having success with these long-range drone strikes in disrupting Russia's military and cutting its supplies, and also influencing the outlook of the Russian people in terms of trying to harden them against the Kremlin and Vladimir Putin's war. But the stark reality is that still people across Ukraine are at risk from the skies and the Russian missiles that seem to come in never-ending waves overnight.
8: Dan Johnson in Kyiv, thank you very much for the moment. Well, Dan mentioned those long-range missiles there. Well, as Western allies provide support to Ukraine, Russia is stepping up its threats. Moscow says Britain will pay for supplying drones used in Ukraine's long-range strikes. The Russian embassy here in London said Britain was acting as a co-perpetrator while hypocritically professing a desire for peace. Well, the UK's Prime Minister Andy Burnham was asked about that threat from Russia.
1: This is the UK doing what it has long said it would do, which is to support Ukraine 100% against this illegal war led by Vladimir Putin. We are providing support so that Ukraine can defend itself, and that's been the British position all the way through this conflict by previous prime ministers. It remains the case with me. We are not fair weather friends. We will be there in Ukraine's hour of need, and that won't change.
8: That's UK Prime Minister Andy Burnham there. Well, I'm joined now by Andrei Fedorov, former Deputy Minister of Russia and advisor to the current administration, joining us live from Moscow. Welcome to NewsHour, Mr. Fedorov. We were hearing then about Ukraine's long-range strikes. What is Russia's strategy to respond to that?
15: First of all, we should confirm that there is a serious increase of Ukrainian strikes over the Russian territory, quite deep into Russian territory. And Moscow has only one way to strike back. And it means that in the coming days and coming weeks, the number of Russian strikes, especially with ballistic missiles, hypersonic missiles, Zircon, will simply increase.
8: And that's part of your strategy going forward now, then, is it?
15: Yes. Generally, I have to say that we should expect much more escalation in the coming weeks than it was before.
8: Are you concerned about civilian casualties? Because in July, more Ukrainian civilians died than in any month since the early months of the war.
15: Yes, but it's a problem the same for Russia. A lot of Russian civilians have died.
8: Indeed, but let me just give you the numbers for comparison, because the UN says the civilian death toll was 437 in Ukraine. Meanwhile, in Russia, we've heard that on Tuesday, that they said on Tuesday in the past week, 69 people have been killed. So we're talking about a different scale, aren't we, when it comes to civilian casualties, many more dying in Ukraine.
15: Yes, there is a difference, also because at this stage, Russian air defense is more effective than Ukrainian one. The problem is that, as I'm saying, that escalation is coming, and this can lead to much more serious casualties on the both sides.
8: Including civilians, that is an acknowledgement then that the strategy would include
15: civilian casualties. It's reality of the current war, and especially with the use of drones.
8: Let me ask you about these reports that British drones were used in Ukraine's long-range strikes and your response to that, because as we mentioned earlier, Russia's embassy here in the UK has warned that a price will be paid for that. What would that price be?
15: It depends. It depends, of course, because in Moscow there are different ways of thinking how to respond. One, maybe extreme approach is that Russia should strike enterprises which are producing drones on the British Isles. So it means that direct strike on UK. The others are saying that we should maybe make some kind of acts against UK fleet.
8: What do you think, as someone who advises the current administration, what do you think a response should be, if any?
15: No, at this stage, I think the main thing is trying to clean up the situation via diplomatic channels, because any strike from Russia against UK could have disastrous consequences, as well as continuation of UK support to Ukraine will be considered in Moscow more and more as direct involvement of UK into Ukrainian war.
8: Mr. Fedorov, is diplomacy actually moving along? We haven't heard much about any efforts for talks when it comes to peace, have we, recently?
15: Unfortunately, talks on Ukraine war are stopped now, and all the promises from US side to do something to promote them again, they have failed. Unfortunately, we don't have a direct dialogue on this issue on Ukrainian conflict with European Union and with UK.
8: And what is the mood in the public in Russia? Because we're hearing as the economy is worsening, there's more frustration towards the government in Russia. From ordinary Russians?
15: Of course, all these things linked with the war and with the strikes, they're bringing more and more concern into Russian society. One is very visible, it's gathering crisis along the country. The other thing is, of course, Ukrainian strikes on Wildberries, which is the largest online service in Russia.
8: Okay. Thank you, Mr. Fedorov. We've run out of time, but we do appreciate getting your perspective from Moscow. 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
8: This is Regina Vaidyanathan with NewsHour. More than 400 people crossed the English Channel from the European mainland in small boats in the past 8 days. And specifically on Monday last week, a large dinghy carrying 230 people, the largest number in a single vessel. Authorities continue to pledge to crack down on the criminal gangs arranging these perilous journeys. A raid by German police working with the UK and France earlier this year led to the seizure of more than 9,000 life jackets, dozens of dinghies and engines and pumps. The BBC's learned that Germany carried out its first raids under a new law to crack down on smugglers using the country as a staging post. Jessica Parker has more.
3: We're on the road to West Germany. I can't say exactly where. The police have asked us to keep the location a secret. But we're going to get a rare glimpse into their work in efforts to crack down on small boat crossings to the UK. Because remember, gangs use West Germany as a hub for storing small boats' equipment before it's then rushed to the coast of northern France. Big heavy metal doors. UK. Because remember, gangs use West Germany as a hub for storing small boats' equipment before it's then rushed to the coast of northern France. Big heavy metal doors. And then we go. Oh, wow. This place is

0: A reminder of our top story this hour. Russia and Ukraine have traded intense overnight attacks, with 17 Ukrainians reported to have been killed and more than 600 Ukrainian drones launched towards Moscow. Dan Johnson's the BBC's correspondent in Kyiv. He told us the northeast of Ukraine is seeing the most casualties.
1: In terms of the deaths, the most serious incident was in the Kharkiv region. 10 people reported to have been killed in a strike that hit homes and a row of shops, including a post office. There have also been deaths in Sumy, in Kherson, and in Zaporizhia, with more injuries too. So the vulnerability of Ukraine's air defences is still apparent.
0: And Wassim Assad, a cousin of the ousted Syrian president Bashar al-Assad, has been sentenced to death by a court in Damascus for crimes including murder and torture. This is Rajini Vaidyanathan with NewsHour, coming to you live from the BBC in London. It could change the way Instagram and Facebook operate. In a few hours' time, Meta, the tech giant which owns them, goes on trial facing allegations that it deliberately designed the social media platforms to hook children and illegally collect data on under-13s. The lawsuit seeking operational changes and damages, with the demand of as much as $1 trillion, an eye-watering amount which could even force it into bankruptcy. Meta disputes the allegations, highlighting safety features it says it introduced to protect younger users. Now, a coalition of American states sued Meta in 2023. Four of them are now going to trial to represent them. One of them is California. My colleague Tim Franks has been speaking to California's Attorney General, Rob Bonta. What does his coalition want from this case?
2: Yes, we want them to stop harming our kids knowingly. They designed a dangerous product. It was something they knew was dangerous, and they lied to the public about it. So we want them to end those practices, stop visiting harm upon our kids. The features that they have, including infinite scroll and autoplay and beeps and alerts and likes and ephemeral content, hurt kids. They create anxiety, depression, body image issues, learning loss, addictive tendencies. And as a father and the attorney general for the largest state in the nation, I want to protect our kids. So this is something that Meta is doing. It's also an industry-wide issue that we want addressed industry-wide. And we also want them to pay, consistent with the law, for the harm that they've done in the form of civil penalties, restitution, and disgorgement. The over $1 trillion number that you mentioned is Meta's number. That's not our number. The judge will decide what the ultimate appropriate penalty will be. It's likely to be much less than over $1 trillion. I think they're inflating that to make some arguments in the court of public opinion. But it will be significant, and we do want those penalties and, you know, that restitution and that disgorgement.
3: Well, I apologize that I suggested that it was you who, well, I didn't suggest, I said that it was you who were chasing more than $1 trillion in damages. I mean, because obviously Meta itself is only worth, I say only worth, $1.5 trillion. Just in terms of the substantive case, though, and you know, let's put the damages to one side. Yes, you've come up with a litany of things which you say harm children, are addictive. You listed some of those features. I mean, Meta, we did ask them for an interview. They didn't want to give us one, but they did give us a statement saying that basically these claims, that these features are as pernicious as you say, are, I mean, essentially, well, their word, unsubstantiated. They say that these features are benign features and you've got no proof that they actually harm the residents of the state that you are Attorney General of.
2: Well, beg to differ. And, you know, this is why they need to be held accountable. They've been, you know, it's a pretty bold position, minimalist and reductionist in its approach, to given that they've been losing massively in court up to now, and we believe they will lose here again. We do have evidence. We're ready to have those witnesses testify in trial and present our evidence in trial. And the most damning part of it is they knew that these features hurt children. They knew internally through their own internal studies. They reviewed those studies. They knew that their products were dangerous, and they doubled down on them, and they advanced them and visited them upon our kids anyway. And they lied about it to the public, including lies from Mr. Zuckerberg himself to Congress and other higher-ups in the executive team and at Meta, when they lied to Congress and otherwise to the public. So the denialism is disappointing, but not surprising. And we like to be in court where facts facts and law are all that matters. We're ready to present our facts, present our evidence, and we're confident in our case as we go to trial tomorrow.
3: And just to be clear about this sort of further charge, and you're not the first to make it, which is that, you know, Meta knew that this was a dangerous product and they actively pursued it. You think you've got proof of that?
2: Oh, yeah. I think that's undisputed.
3: Well, you say it's undisputed. I'm sure they will dispute it, and that's why I ask if you've got proof of it.
2: We do, and they can't dispute their own studies, their own internal documents. We have those studies. We have those documents. We have that evidence. We have that documentation. We're ready to present it. If that's their position, I'm even more confident after hearing that going into this trial, because we have the evidence, and that is a core part of our case.
3: Okay. And just in terms of the evidence that you say that you've got about the harm that these products produce, particularly on kids, I mean, I guess, again, I think it's beyond anybody's doubt that social media can be abused and that, you know, there are ways in which it can be very dangerous and damaging. But I just wonder if there's sort of the parallel that many people are drawing with, you know, this is the big tobacco moment. I mean, the thing about tobacco is that it is medically proven that smoking tobacco causes identifiable harm to lungs and, you know, the rest of the body. Proving a mental health crisis as a result of some of these features, that's trickier, isn't it?
2: Perhaps, but, you know, there's physical health and there's mental health. They're both health. And they are, you know, doctors, professionals opine on the harms to physical health and mental health. And so I maybe I'll push back a little bit on the distinction you're drawing between physical health and mental health. They're both part of...
3: And it's not, and forgive me, it's not for me to suggest that mental health is not important, but I'm just, I guess, you know, Meta could reasonably argue that a crisis in children's mental health may be real, but it should not be placed entirely at their door.
2: Well, let me go back to the original question you were asking about internal studies, and I'll merge this question into it, because their own studies show the mental health harms to kids, including the following example, where there's a beauty filter feature that Meta uses to mimic the effects of plastic surgery. And so they wanted to deploy that feature. There were red flags internally raised because the studies that they had internally showed that this beauty filter would have an adverse impact, especially on girls, but on kids generally. And they were suggesting that they don't deploy this feature. But Mr. Zuckerberg himself, after reviewing the harmful impacts to girls and kids, green lit the feature. And so that is a prime example of how they knew the mental health harms they would be visiting on kids, and they did it anyway, and they doubled down on it, even though there were some internally who were cautioning against using this harmful feature. So I don't think there's a lot of doubt about the, you know, anxiety, the depression, the mental health harms. That is not necessarily disputed. Is Meta the only cause of those harms? Of course, there's other causes for mental health harms for kids, but I think it's relatively undisputed that Meta and social media generally, with these features that we are highlighting here in our case, are causes of those harms.
3: Just briefly, if you would, I mean, I assume this is, it's a jury trial, so it can't go on forever, but I mean, I assume this is going to be a pretty weighty, lengthy trial. How much of your time is this going to take up?
2: This is a 7-week trial, and fortunately for me, I have a great team of the biggest state DOJ in the nation, and that I'm not alone. We're working side by side with other states, the states of Colorado, Kentucky, and New Jersey. We are teaming up with our resources. So it's a 7-week federal trial, and we're ready to go.
0: That's California's Attorney General Rob Bonta speaking to my colleague NewsHour's Tim Franks. We will, of course, be following that case as it gets underway closely on NewsHour. And you can get more on the BBC News website. Well, that concludes this edition of NewsHour. Thanks from me and the team to all of you listening wherever you are.
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0: Welcome to NewsHour from the BBC World Service. I'm Regina Vaidyanathan. Russia and Ukraine carry out intense overnight attacks on each other's territory. We'll hear about how Ukraine's trying to combat Russia.
6: We should destroy and disrupt, first of all, production. That is why one of the main targets, main object for us is defense industry. And of course, next one, logistics system.
0: And we'll bring you the perspective from Russia as strikes on both sides intensify. Pakistan's Supreme Court orders authorities to move former Prime Minister Imran Khan to hospital from jail. We hear from his advisor.
7: Didn't need to give that decision if everything was as hunky-dory as they were saying and the right treatment was provided. How much treatment can you provide within a prison cell?
0: And how did thieves make off with valuable works by Renaissance painter Antonello da Messina? All of that coming up after the BBC News.
8: BBC News, I'm John Shea. A court in Syria has sentenced to death a cousin of the deposed President Bashar al-Assad after convicting him of war crimes and crimes against humanity. Wasim al-Assad was also believed to have been closely involved in the Assad regime's multi-billion dollar drug trafficking network, but the court found him not guilty on those charges for lack of evidence. Today's sentence is likely to be only the beginning of a reckoning with the Assad regime. Sebastian Usher has this assessment.
9: I think you can't draw the line under those horrors. You meet people who psychologically are shattered, families, hundreds of thousands, totally shattered, and people haven't returned from abroad either. So those wounds are not likely to be healed at any time soon. It is, though, part of the accountability that the new authorities have promised. So in that sense, it's being welcomed. When Wasim al-Assad was arrested last June, that was seen as a watershed moment. They were able actually to get one of those key movers in captivity, and there he was in his cage today.
8: A major trial which could force changes to Facebook and Instagram opens later in California. 29 US states accuse their owner, Meta, of illegally collecting children's data. Lily Jamali reports.
10: It's being called the largest consumer protection lawsuit in American history and stems from a complaint filed in 2023 by a coalition of U.S. states. They allege Meta incorporated harmful features on Instagram and Facebook to drive young user engagement in a bid to boost profits and then misled the public about it. Meta denies the allegations. It said it stood by its record of creating strong protections for teens and looked forward to making its case in court.
8: The Supreme Court in Pakistan has ordered the authorities to move the former Prime Minister Imran Khan from jail to hospital for a checkup after his lawyers complained of his poor health. The cricketer-turned-politician has been in jail since he was convicted 3 years ago in a string of cases which he says were politically motivated. Caroline Davis is in Islamabad.
11: Imran Khan has not been seen in public since he was imprisoned in August 2023. His family say they've been stopped from visiting him for months. The small glimpses the outside world has had about his condition have come mostly from the courts or the authorities. On Monday, the Supreme Court released a health report that said Mr. Khan was suffering from heart palpitations, anxiety, and fluctuating blood pressure. The recommendation, in addition to medication, the report said, was to allow him more frequent contact with family members.
8: Ukraine says at least 17 people have been killed in an intense wave of overnight Russian strikes. Most of the deaths were in the northeastern Kharkiv region, where missiles hit residential buildings, shops and cars. Russian officials say Ukraine launched more than 600 drones towards the Moscow region. Three people were reportedly injured in the Russian capital, and the online retailer Wildberries has again been targeted. World News from the BBC. A UN expert on Afghanistan has condemned an explosion at a school in the capital, Kabul, which injured dozens of students. Richard Bennett, the UN Special Rapporteur on Human Rights in Afghanistan, has demanded a full investigation into the blast. It happened at a private primary school for girls and boys in the western Dasht-e-Bachi area, which is home to the Shia Hazara community. The head of the World Health Organization says the Ebola virus outbreak in the Democratic Republic of Congo is far from being under control. The disease is continuing to spread with unprecedented speed, and it remains a global threat. The BBC's Africa correspondent Thomas Mukwana reports.
12: The Ebola outbreak in DR Congo is confirmed to have infected over 5,000 people and killed more than 2,300 people already, just 3 months after it was declared. Dr. Tedros Adhanom Ghebreyesus, chief of the World Health Organization, now says that the risk for further national and international spread remains high. He told the International Health Regulations Emergency Committee that the virus had a big head start and that doctors are still playing catch-up. The rare Budibujo strain at the center of the current outbreak has now spread to 55 health zones across 6 provinces.
8: Scientists believe the release of best-selling music albums by artists such as Taylor Swift or Harry Styles may be triggering an increase in road deaths. A research team at Harvard University found that on days of popular album launches, an average of 18 more people died in car crashes in the United States. They believe the cognitive load of unfamiliar music, alongside the manual distraction of scrolling through phone playlists, may be dangerous for drivers. The former French football international Patrick Vieira has been appointed as the head coach of Senegal. Vieira, who was born in Senegal, won the World Cup as a player and has coached club teams including Crystal Palace of London and the French club Nice. And that's the latest BBC World News.
0: Hello and welcome to NewsHour from the BBC World Service. Coming to you live from London, I'm Regini Vaidyanathan. The tech giant Meta goes on trial soon. A number of US states are calling for big changes to Instagram and Facebook, which it owns. Meta's accused of deliberately designing addictive features for young users in a landmark case. We'll hear from a lead plaintiff, California's Attorney General.
2: We want them to start harming our kids knowingly. They designed a dangerous product. It was something they knew was dangerous and they lied to the public about it. So we want them to end those practices, stop visiting harm upon our kids. The features that they have, including infinite scroll and autoplay and beeps and alerts and likes and ephemeral content, hurt kids. They create anxiety, depression, body image issues, learning loss, addictive tendencies. And as a father and the attorney general for the largest state in the nation, I want to protect our kids. So
0: that interview coming up here on NewsHour in about 40 minutes from now. But first, it's been another night of heavy attacks between Russia and Ukraine, with both striking each other's territory. In Ukraine, at least 17 people have been killed, most of them in Kharkiv, where Russian missile strikes hit residential buildings, shops and cars. And in Russia, Moscow's mayor says 620 drones were launched by the Ukrainians overnight, hitting another warehouse belonging to the online retailer Wildberries, Russia's equivalent of Amazon. In recent weeks, the conflict's intensified. The BBC's Ukraine correspondent Dan Johnson is in Kyiv. He brought us up to date with the latest.
13: Attacks across Ukraine overnight and into this morning. The capital, Kyiv, has been subject to 7 rounds of air raid alerts, and there are explosions and fires reported on the edge of this city. I've been able to see some smoke rising on the skyline, but no update on casualties yet. In terms of the deaths, the most serious incident was in the Kharkiv region. 10 people reported to have been killed in a strike that hit homes and a row of shops, including a post office and a cafe. 17 people were injured there. President Zelensky has posted a message about that, saying it was a brutal Russian strike and that Ukraine would definitely respond to it. He said it emphasized why international support was so important for Ukraine in terms of putting pressure on Russia. There have also been deaths in Sumy, in Kherson, and in Zaporizhia, with more injuries too. So the vulnerability of Ukraine's air defences is still apparent right across the country. But Ukraine has had further success in targeting Russia with strikes on Moscow overnight with long-range drones. And on that topic, I've been talking to the deputy director of Ukraine's defence intelligence service, who told me that the long-range strikes Ukraine has been hitting on Russian oil refineries and warehouses are justified.
6: We should destroy and disrupt, first of all, production, weaponry, and that is why one of the main targets, main object for us is defense industry. And of course, next one, logistic system, including in some case, Wildberries, for example. Why? Because It's one of the elements of the logistics system of Russian Federation to wage the war, including, for example, through Wildberries, some military equipment, military components, and another elements that Russian Federation uses for war.
1: Will those deep strikes continue?
6: Unfortunately.
1: Even if more Russian civilians are killed?
6: First of all, I said we must destroy and disrupt the main elements of the wage of war of Russian Federation, not civilian people.
1: What is the thing that worries you the most when you consider the different threats Russia poses?
6: First of all, today we really understand that possible threat in the winter period of time, especially, for example, destroy, disrupt water supply system, heating system, electricity system, and facilities for normal life of civilian population. Unfortunately, with increasing number of the drones, some missile system of Russian Federation, it's really the threat and challenge can increase the losses of civilian population in our country.
1: Some people would say then that is the evidence that Ukraine is not winning this war.
6: We have not another way for surviving because we're an independent state. It's our territory. It's our land. It's our culture. It's our history. We must to fight to prevent the full occupation of Russian Federation.
1: Do you think you are winning?
6: I think yes.
0: That's Vadim Skibitsky there. Dan, that's the sense of what's happening when it comes to the government there. What about the mood on the ground in Kyiv?
1: Yeah, it is tense. As I say, it's been a difficult 24 hours for people here with those repeated air raid alerts. They disrupt everyone's sleep here, just the ordinary patterns of life. That is annoying and disruptive enough to the pattern of life here. But then people see the smoke rising on the edge of the city. There was an attack here on a marketplace over a weekend which injured people and destroyed somewhere as simple as a second-hand bookstall, a car boot sale, the sort of place they would go on a Sunday morning for a browse through some second-hand goods and collectibles. So normal life continues to some degree. There are people out and about on the streets even when there are air raids. There are people in cafes and bars, but at any moment they know those sirens can sound, and that can be followed very quickly by the jet-powered drones that arrive here much quicker than the older forms of drones, and that they know the risk to life is real and apparent here. They're also aware of the vulnerability of the air defences here because they have apparently totally run out of the Patriot missile interceptors that are needed to guard against ballistic missiles. So the government, the military, is trying to say that it is on the front foot, that it is having success with these long-range drone strikes in disrupting Russia's military and cutting its supplies, and also influencing the outlook of the Russian people in terms of trying to harden them against the Kremlin and Vladimir Putin's war. But the stark reality is that still people across Ukraine are at risk from the skies and the Russian missiles that seem to come in never-ending waves overnight.
0: That's the BBC's Dan Johnson in Kyiv. As Western allies provide support to Ukraine's war effort, Russia is stepping up its threats. Moscow says Britain will pay for supplying drones used in Ukraine's long-range strikes. Russia's embassy here in London says Britain's acting as a co-perpetrator while, I quote, hypocritically professing a desire for peace. The UK's Prime Minister Andy Burnham has been asked about that.
14: This is the UK doing what it has long said it would do, which is to support Ukraine 100% against this illegal war led by Vladimir Putin. We are providing support so that Ukraine can defend itself, and that's been the British position all the way through this conflict by previous prime ministers. It remains the case with me. We are not fair weather friends. We will be there in Ukraine's hour of need, and that won't change.
0: Andy Burnham there. Well, Andrei Fedorov is a former deputy minister of Russia and an advisor to the current administration. I spoke to him earlier, began by asking him how Russia's planning to respond to Ukraine's campaign of long-range drone strikes.
15: Well, first of all, we should confirm that there is a serious increase of Ukrainian strikes over the Russian territory, quite deep into Russian territory. And Moscow has only one way to strike back. And it means that in the coming days and coming weeks, the number of Russian strikes, especially with ballistic missiles, hypersonic missiles, Zircon, will simply increase.
0: And that's part of your strategy going forward now, then, is it?
15: Yes. Generally, I have to say that we should expect much more escalation in the coming weeks than it was before.
0: Are you concerned about civilian casualties? Because in July, more Ukrainian civilians died than in any month since the early months of the war.
15: Yes, but it's a problem the same for Russia. A lot of Russian civilians have died.
0: Indeed, but let me just give you the numbers for comparison, because the UN says the civilian death toll was 437 in Ukraine. Meanwhile, in Russia, we've heard that on Tuesday, that they said on Tuesday in the past week, 69 people have been killed. So we're talking about a different scale, aren't we, when it comes to civilian casualties, many more dying in Ukraine.
15: Yes, there is a difference, also because at this stage, Russian air defense is more effective than Ukrainian one. The problem is that, as I'm saying, that escalation is coming, and this can lead to much more serious casualties on the both sides.
0: Including civilians. That is an acknowledgement then that the strategy would include
15: yes,
0: civilian casualties.
15: It's reality of the current war, and especially with the use of drones.
0: Let me ask you about these reports that British drones were used in Ukraine's long-range strikes and your response to that, because as we mentioned earlier, Russia's embassy here in the UK has warned that a price will be paid for that. What would that price be?
15: It depends. It depends, of course, because in Moscow there are different ways of thinking how to respond. One, okay, maybe extreme approach is that Russia should strike enterprises which are producing drones on the British Isles. So it means that direct strike on UK. The others are saying that we should maybe make some kind of act against UK fleet.
0: What do you think, as someone who advises the current administration, what do you think a response should be, if any?
15: At this stage, I think the main thing is trying to clean up the situation via diplomatic channels. Because any strike from Russia against UK could have disastrous consequences, as well as continuation of UK support to Ukraine will be considered in Moscow more and more as direct involvement of UK into Ukrainian war.
0: Mr. Fedorov, is diplomacy actually moving along? We haven't heard much about any efforts for talks when it comes to peace, have we, recently?
15: Unfortunately, talks on Ukraine war are stopped now, and all the promises from US side to do something to promote them again, they have failed. Unfortunately, we don't have a direct dialogue on this issue on Ukrainian conflict with European Union and with UK.
0: And what is the mood in the public in Russia? Because we're hearing as the economy is worsening, there's more frustration towards the government in Russia. From ordinary Russians?
15: Of course, all these things linked with the war and with the strikes, they're bringing more and more concern into Russian society. One is very visible. It's gathering crisis along the country. The other thing is, of course, Ukrainian strikes on Wildberries, which mm-hmm. is the largest online service in Russia.
0: That's the former Deputy Minister of Russia and advisor to the current administration, Andrei Fedorov. And we're just hearing that Ukraine's President Zelensky's nominated Yevheny Chmara for parliamentary approval as the next defence minister. He served as acting minister after the abrupt dismissal of his predecessor, Mykhailo Fedorov, back in July.

0: The Huntsville Area Rocketry Association invites the public to an exciting free open house at Gigaparts on September 26th from 11 a.m. to 4 p.m. The public is invited to learn about our organization and discover how you can join us in launching rockets of all sizes and shapes. This event is for families looking for an exciting STEM activity, anyone curious about rocketry and aerospace, and students interested in engineering. 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
1: I was driving a woman that I was dating at the time. I'm comedian Mark Maron, and we get into an argument about something. 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And I took a U-turn, did not have room to negotiate that U-turn, and plowed right into a parked car. And I ended up marrying that woman. 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
3: This is NewsHour, live from the BBC in London. More than 400 people crossed the English Channel from the European mainland in small boats in the past 8 days. On Monday last week, a large dinghy carried 230 people, the largest number in a single vessel. Authorities continue to pledge to crack down on the criminal gangs arranging these perilous journeys. A raid by German police working with the UK and France earlier this year led to the seizure of more than 9,000 life jackets, dozens of dinghies and engines and pumps also. The BBC's learned that Germany carried out these first raids under a new law to crack down on smugglers, using its country as a staging post. Jessica Parker has the story.
4: We're on the road to West Germany. I can't say exactly where. The police have asked us to keep the location a secret. But we're going to get a rare glimpse into their work in efforts to crack down on small boat crossings to the UK. Because remember, gangs use West Germany as a hub for storing small boats' equipment before it's then rushed to the coast of northern France. Big heavy metal doors. And then we go, oh wow, this place is huge. I'm in a big brick-walled warehouse and I'm looking at stacks and stacks of packaged up life jackets. There's loads of them. They say they took more than 9,000 during this raid. This equipment was seized during spring raids that used a new law in Germany for the first time, and we're seeing the results. Listening to my footsteps, you can get a raid. This equipment was seized during spring raids that used a new law in Germany for the first time, and we're seeing the results. Listening to my footsteps, you can get maybe an idea of how big this warehouse is. And I've come over.

0: Ago, our BBC investigation exposed West Germany's role as a staging post in the small boats supply chain. Our reporter went undercover.
1: They tell me the equipment comes from Turkey. They have about 10 warehouses around Essen.
0: Germany then agreed to change the law, specifically criminalising the facilitation of people smuggling to the UK because certain anti-smuggling laws had stopped applying to Britain after Brexit.
2: To remedy this, the United Kingdom was added again to the list of countries which the code applies to.
0: Bernard Schmeisel is a specialist in UK-German law.
2: So now it is the same situation as it was before Brexit, but the UK is explicitly mentioned.
3: Do you think it's really a priority for German police to prosecute these kinds of cases?
2: They all are understaffed and they, to be honest, may focus on what they see more purely domestic matters. But technically, they have to go after this. So if they are being notified about such a suspicious activity, they will have to investigate and then they will eventually have to punish those people.
0: One law change agreed here in Berlin isn't going to be a silver bullet, but migrant and enforcement sources say tougher policing in Europe is helping to disrupt supply chains, possibly a factor driving some smugglers to put more people onto bigger boats. Because these gangs don't just abandon their money-making schemes, rather they evade and they adapt.
4: The BBC's Jessica Parker there. Four paintings by the Renaissance master Antonello da Messina have been stolen from a museum in Sicily. Italian officials say that the theft happened on Saturday. On the same day, a religious celebration was taking place in the city of Messina, which saw 100,000 people line the streets, with police attention firmly on the crowds. An investigation's now begun just days after Italians celebrated the recovery of three artworks by Cezanne, Renoir and Matisse, which had been stolen from a museum near Parma earlier this year. So how could it all happen when the town was so busy? Christopher Marinello is a lawyer and founder of Art Recovery International.
5: Well, that's exactly how they did it. I mean, they planned it perfectly for when most law enforcement in the town were focused on crowd control, and they assumed that they might be able to get away with something if they acted quickly. And that's what we're seeing, a rise throughout the UK and Europe of these quick 3 to 5 minute smash and grab type heists that we're seeing. And they're very difficult to stop.
4: And quite easy to carry out in some ways then.
5: Oh, absolutely. I believe I could get in and out of the British Museum with whatever I wanted in 3 to 5 minutes. I mean, that's the problem. You know, we don't want our museums to become fortresses. We want them to be accessible, but we're losing our cultural heritage at an astounding rate.
4: Something needs to change, doesn't it?
5: Oh, absolutely. And one of those things that needs to change is funding to law enforcement and making crime pay again. I mean, it used to be that, you know, crime didn't pay, but now we're seeing, you know, throughout Europe, the last several heists that criminals are getting away with a lot of valuable items. And, you know, we need to strengthen that deterrent factor. And that means penalties and money to law enforcement, which just isn't there.
4: How valuable are these works? Will it be easy for the thieves to sell them on?
5: No, they're not going to be able to sell these very easily. And criminals don't think about that next step. You know, if they were smart, they'd have proper jobs. But they think they're going to find buyers. And the more press that this story gets, the more difficult it's going to be to sell these to anyone. I mean, they may travel at 5 or 10% of their true value, you know, in the black market, or maybe be traded for guns or drugs or or they could be used as collateral, sort of like a get out of jail free card, they call it, where criminals who may be stopped and arrested for drug smuggling could say to the prosecutors, look, I know where these paintings are. I want a reduced sentence. I'll make a deal with you. And those deals have worked in the past and they will again.
4: You work for Art Recovery International. It's only been a few days since Italians were celebrating the recovery of those three works of art.

0: How do artworks get recovered in these situations? How difficult is it?
1: It's extremely difficult. I get contacted by people all the time, tipsters. In fact, even the recent Louvre theft, I've had someone convinced that they knew where they were and knew who the perpetrators were, but I need cooperation from the authorities. You know, there was no reward issued for the Louvre, and the person that contacted me wanted a reward. So I passed on the information to law enforcement and didn't really hear anything back. So, you know, the way these things are recovered is if the criminals slip up and try to sell them to somebody who notifies us or notifies the authorities, or we see them, we spot them being sold somewhere at a dealer or a gallery or an auction house does their due diligence and checks. You know, this is how we spot them in the marketplace. But if they aren't brought to market, they could languish on the black market for years, if not decades.
0: Christopher Marinello there, a lawyer and founder of Art Recovery International. More information that we're getting on this from Italian officials. They say that thieves were able to bypass alarm and security systems and stole three of the five remaining panels of the San Gregorio Polyptych. They were also able to remove the double-sided panel which depicts the Virgin Mary and dead Christ in Pieta from an armoured display case. Experts estimate the stolen work to be worth anywhere between $81 million and $92 million.
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0: Coming up on NewsHour in the next 30 minutes, it was once Britain's biggest export. Why has the price of wool risen in recent months? Pakistan's Supreme Court orders authorities to move former Prime Minister Imran Khan to hospital from jail. We speak to his advisor. And as Meta goes on trial, accused of making Facebook and Instagram addictive for children, we'll also hear from a lead plaintiff, California's Attorney General. All of those stories coming up after the BBC News.
1: BBC News, I'm John Shea. A court in Syria has sentenced to death a cousin of the deposed President Bashar al-Assad after convicting him of war crimes and crimes against humanity. Wasim al-Assad was an infamous enforcer for the Assad regime. He was captured last year in what was seen as a watershed in Syria's reckoning with its brutal past. In a rare rebuke, the United States has condemned Israeli strikes on a military airfield in Syria's northwestern Idlib province, describing them as an unnecessary escalation. Syria's foreign ministry earlier said the attack on the Abu al-Duhur airbase was unjustified. A major trial which could force changes to Facebook and Instagram opens in California in an hour. 29 US states accuse their owner, Meta, of illegally collecting children's data. Four states also say it deliberately designed addictive features for young users. Meta strongly denies the allegations. Ukraine says at least 17 people have been killed in an intense wave of overnight Russian strikes. Russian officials say Ukraine launched more than 600 drones towards the Moscow region. The World Health Organization says the Ebola outbreak in the Democratic Republic of Congo is far from being under control. More than 2,300 people have died since the outbreak was declared 3 months ago. The United Nations has demanded a full investigation into an explosion at a school in the Afghan capital Kabul, which injured dozens of students. A teacher said one of the students may have been carrying unexploded ordnance. And scientists believe the release of best-selling music albums by artists such as Taylor Swift or Harry Styles may be triggering an increase in road deaths. A research team at Harvard University believes the cognitive load of unfamiliar music, alongside the manual distraction of scrolling through phone playlists, may be dangerous for drivers. BBC News.
0: Welcome back to NewsHour. The production of wool has a long history here in the UK. It was first spun and woven into cloth in the Bronze Age and became Britain's most important export in the 12th century. Fast forward many years, and in the last 12 months, the price of wool has increased by more than 70%, climbing after a global stockpile produced during the pandemic dwindled. Here's our Wales correspondent, Hubble Griffith.
2: As spectator sports go, competitive sheep shearing may not be mainstream, but it always draws a crowd at the annual Royal Welsh Agricultural Show. This year, the sheep farmers visiting had reason to be cheerful. The money they receive for each fleece has been rising. On average, it's up 70% on last year. According to Gareth Jones from British Wool, it's part of a commodity boom shaped by international supply and demand.
3: If we look at the global markets, there's less sheep in Wales, less sheep in the UK producing less wool. But if we look at a comparable market to us, like New Zealand, there's less sheep in New Zealand now, and they also had a carryover of wool since COVID. That's cleared in the last 2 years now, so the limited supply that we have, including the increased demand, is increasing, obviously, the competition in the auction, which farmers are going to see the benefits of that.
2: And where's that demand coming from?
3: So we see it in the domestic market, so 50% of our wool stays here in the UK. We have 180 brands who are working with us, who are specifying British wool in their products. But we also have China, which is an important market for us. We also have a bedding manufacturer in South Korea, and also we have some licensees in Japan. So it's very much here in Wales, we're producing a fantastic fibre, but it's in demand worldwide.
4: Come on.
2: On his farm in the hills above Llanfair Cyrenion in Mid Wales,
4: go on, boys.
2: Wyn Williams keeps a flock of around 700 sheep. He's been here for the last 38 years, rearing mainly for meat. Yeah. But what he gets for the wool makes a real difference.
5: There's not everybody that can shear, you know, and also, you know, your helpers, you know, the wool wrappers and everything. It assists with the cost of the... And most importantly, we have to shear us from an animal welfare and health perspective. You know, who would want to big, big, strong winter coats still on with the excessive heat that we've got at the moment.
2: Wool has been spun in Britain since the Bronze Age, and while technology's changed over the centuries, the process of sorting through each fleece is still done by hand. At a depot in Newtown, Barry Bellis says he can recognise 68 different grades of wool, from the finest destined for knitwear to the coarser kind that could end up in carpets or even slug pellets.
6: If you've got a nice white fleece like that one, you're able to dye that pink, green, blue, whatever colour you want. So there's more value to this fleece than there is this one. Whereas this type of fleece, that will tend to go into a carpet blend and stuff like that because of the colour.
2: Rising wool prices aren't necessarily good news for shoppers, of course, but they do offer reward for one of Britain's oldest industries.
0: Hywel Griffith reporting there. You're listening to NewsHour from the BBC with me, Regina Vaidyanathan. It's been a week since former Syrian dictator Bashar al-Assad was handed a death sentence in absentia for his role in overseeing a brutal 14-year civil war in his country. He fled to Russia when his regime fell at the end of 2024. Now one of Assad's cousins has been sentenced to death after appearing in a courtroom in Damascus. Wasim al-Assad was convicted of crimes, including multiple murders and torture. This is the moment the court handed down his sentence.
7: باسم الشعب العربي في سوريا تقرر بالإجماع ميري أولا تجريم المتهم وسيم الأسد ابن بديع والدته سميرة.
0: Sebastian Usher is the BBC's Middle East analyst. He told me more about that court appearance.
8: This is a key case as far as accountability for the crimes committed under the Assad regime during the civil war. Wasim al-Assad, as you were saying, a cousin of Bashar, he was one of the enforcers, shall we say, not one of the absolute top ones, but he certainly played a role. The crimes which he has been convicted of, a lot of them relate to a part of Damascus called Eastern Ghouta. People may remember from a war the images from there, and when you go to Damascus now, nothing has changed. It's essentially a scene of utter devastation. It was one of the biggest battles between the government forces and the rebels, and he recruited and he led pro-regime militias. So he's accused, as you were saying there, of multiple murders in that, but also of kidnapping, torture, and killing opponents of the former regime. I think what is interesting, though, is what he's not been convicted of, and what in some ways he was best known for, was his alleged involvement in the multi-billion dollar drug trafficking network, which essentially kept the Bashar Assad regime afloat financially during the years of the civil war, particularly with the drug Captagon, the amphetamine, which was being produced in industrial quantities. He was found not guilty of those charges, although he's been sanctioned for them internationally because of lack of evidence.
0: Who else are the authorities now looking to charge?
8: I mean, other members who are seen as having played a key role in the Assad regime. I mean, the important thing for them all, you mentioned Bashar al-Assad himself, his brother Maher, they'll never be brought to justice, what one would imagine. They're in exile. Many of the other main leading figures also managed to get out in time or weren't in Syria for a long period of time in any case. So it's been quite hard to track down some of those more prominent figures, of which Wasim al-Assad was one. So when he was captured last June, that was a big moment, seen as a watershed, as I say, in terms of bringing some of these people actually to justice rather than just sentencing them in a symbolic way in absentia. There's a general today that is being sent over from Lebanon, being extradited from there. A lot of these regime officials went across to Lebanon. In fact, Wasim al-Assad did as well, but then essentially was lured back to Syria, where he was then captured. So there are large numbers of these figures, and I can remember about 3 or 4 months ago when almost every week there was news in Syria of another relatively big fish being caught. Haven't seen that much recently. Clearly, the authorities want that to be what the people in Syria can see. But as I say, I don't think they'll ever be able to administer justice either to the people who were the key leaders of the regime, nor in a sense that will heal the wounds of those years of devastation that are seen, as I say, not just physically when you visit Homs, you visit Aleppo, you go to Damascus, but also the scars, the mental scars on the people who live through this.
0: Sebastian Usher reporting there. Now, we're just over 2 months away from a general election in Israel, the first electoral test for Prime Minister Benjamin Netanyahu since he returned to office in 2022. Much has changed then, of course. The Hamas attacks on October the 7th, the war in Gaza which followed, continued uncertainty over the territory's future, and more recently, the US-Israel war with Iran. On Monday, members of Netanyahu's right-wing Likud party voted in primary elections ahead of October's big vote. Israel has a proportional representation system, so prospective members of the Knesset, Israel's parliament, would be selected from that list. Noam Gidron is a professor of politics at the Hebrew University of Jerusalem. He told me how significant these party lists are.
9: I think they are definitely important in the sense of these people are going to be members of parliament, perhaps even ministers, and they can have direct impact on policy making. At the same time, if we are just thinking about the elections, it's important to keep in mind that Israeli politics is highly personalized. That is, there's a lot of attention on specific leaders rather than the party lists. So I think most people would say, I'm voting for Netanyahu, whether I'm voting for the Likud or party list.
0: That's interesting because, of course, it's a parliamentary system, not a presidential one, but yet you're saying the names on the list aren't as important in some way.
9: I think here specifically, Netanyahu is such a dominant figure in Israeli politics over the last 30 years or so, right? And people have such strong emotional evaluations of him and such strong attachment or dislike among his political opponents that I think that he really dominates the political scene more so than the list.
0: Mm-hmm. So nonetheless, what do these results tell us now after we've had Monday's primary?
9: On the one hand, you have some of the more divisive, controversial figures pushed down the list, and they will probably not make it into the next parliament. But at the same time, some of the winners of the primaries, including the justice minister and the speaker of the house, they are among the most enthusiastic proponents of the Likud's attack against the legal system and the courts. So I think it's a little bit of a mixed bag.
0: Tell us about what the polls are saying a few months out from these crucial elections.
9: The polls do not bode well for the current government and for the Likud, but if we look at it from a broader time perspective, this government lacked majority support in public opinion polls for quite some time, 3 years or even more so. Even after October 7th and during the war, we haven't seen a rally around the flag effect that we often see during security crisis, when there's greater support for the government and the leader. And we are not seeing right now majority support for this government in the polls.
0: Does that suggest that Mr. Netanyahu's position is in the balance?
9: It is definitely in the balance. I think that many observers are cautious to underestimate Netanyahu. He's already managed to survive difficult political situations, but the polls are not on his side.
0: And what issues do you think frame some of that? Is it global or domestic?
9: The opposition would very much like October 7th to be the main issue of the election. The major failure of all Israeli systems on that day and the weeks that follow. And Netanyahu's unwillingness to take responsibility over what happened on October 7th. I think that Netanyahu and the Likud party are trying to frame it differently, making the case that even in these tough circumstances, we had such an experienced leader such as Netanyahu to deal with these difficult times. So I think that there are two different perspectives of looking at what is at stake here.
0: Professor of Politics at the Hebrew University of Jerusalem, Noam Gidron. For months, months, supporters of Pakistan's former Prime Minister, the ex-cricketer Imran Khan, have been pushing for him to be moved from jail to hospital for a checkup, saying he's in poor health. Today, the country's Supreme Court ordered the authorities to make that happen. A three-judge panel also ordered that a medical board is created to assess his condition. Mr. Khan's been in jail since August 2023 after he was convicted in a string of cases he says were politically motivated after he was forced from power a year earlier. The government maintains Mr. Khan has been receiving the best available medical care while in jail, but human rights groups and his family have raised concerns about the conditions he's being kept in. Zulfi Bukhari is an advisor to Imran Khan and from his PTI party. What does he make of the Supreme Court order?
10: It's a very welcomed step that's been taken by the highest court in the land, our Supreme Court. Justice has prevailed. A doctor's examination took place, and that examination then was given to the superintendent of police of the prison that Imran Khan is in and his wife is in, and that was presented to court. And you know, the reports were very damning in the sense that there were serious concerns over his health, with previously losing about 85% of his vision in one eye. That has, although, recovered a little bit, but it's due to other circumstances and underlining factors like him being in solitary, giving him palpitations, anxiety, an increase in blood pressure, which he's never had. So, you know, the court saw that, and the doctors had recommended that he needs to come out of solitary. He needs to have reading material. He needs to have outdoor space or some kind of exercise. And he needs to be treated properly in a hospital rather than this makeshift system that's been going on for 3 years.
0: I just want to jump in there because the government, the authorities in Pakistan have long maintained that Imran Khan has had access to the best available medical treatment. And in this ruling ahead of course, the decision by the Supreme Court, authorities said that Mr. Khan's eyesight had improved and was, I quote, almost normal.
10: Yeah, but the eyesight has improved, but the underlining issues which probably had caused the eyesight are still there.
0: I mean, so do you dispute the assertion from the government that he has had the best available medical treatment?
10: No, of course we do. And I don't think it's about me disputing it. We dispute it anyways, and we have been doing for the last 3 years. But I'm not asking anyone to take my word for it. I think the UN has disputed it. Amnesty International has disputed it. And just recently in the last week or so, and so as a UN, and so as a special rapporteur on torture for the UN, disputed it last week, or I think 10 days ago. And now the Supreme Court of Pakistan was also, if you look at their overall decision, they didn't need to give that decision if everything was as hunky-dory as they were saying and the right treatment was provided. How much treatment can you provide within a prison cell? And now he's been ordered, thankfully, to be in Shifa International Hospital. If it was all perfect, then this wouldn't have had to have happened via the Supreme Court. It would have happened just by normal protocol.
0: And have you or anyone close to Imran Khan been able to have any contact with him? Do you get any sense beyond what you've heard about his condition and how he's doing?
10: I get messages from his wife's family, who gets to see their mother from time to time, sometimes every week, sometimes every other week. Again, is this a recent development that they've been allowed to see her? So I get the messages passed because his wife gets to see him inside of prison. They're both in the same prison, not obviously in the same cell. Imran Khan hasn't had any contact with the outside world for 7 months now. He's been in 23, 24-hour lockup solitary. He hasn't been allowed to speak to his sisters or see his sisters. He hasn't been allowed to speak to his sons. There's no legal access.
0: That's Zulfi Bukhari there, an advisor to Imran Khan from his PTI party.

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0: A reminder of our top story this hour. And Russia and Ukraine have traded intense overnight attacks, with 17 Ukrainians reportedly killed and more than 600 Ukrainian drones launched towards Moscow. Dan Johnson's the BBC's correspondent in Kyiv. He told us that the northeast of Ukraine seen the most casualties.
1: In terms of the deaths, the most serious incident was in the Kharkiv region. 10 people reported to have been killed in a strike that hit homes and a row of shops, including a post office. There have also been deaths in Sumy, in Kherson, and in Zaporizhia, with more injuries too. So the vulnerability of Ukraine's air defences is still apparent.
0: Some of the other headlines we're watching this hour. And Wasim Assad, a cousin of the ousted Syrian President Bashar al-Assad, has been sentenced to death by a court in Damascus. This is Regina Vaidyanathan with NewsHour, coming to you live from the BBC in London. It could change the way Instagram and Facebook operate. In a few hours from now, Meta, the tech giant which owns them, goes on trial, facing allegations it deliberately designed the social media platforms to hook children and illegally collect data on under-13s. The lawsuit seeking operational changes and damages, with a demand of as much as $1 trillion, an eye-watering amount which could even force it into bankruptcy. Meta disputes the allegations, highlighting safety features it says it introduced to protect younger users. Now, a coalition of states sued Meta in 2023. Four are today going to trial to represent them. One of them is California. My colleague Tim Franks has been speaking to California's Attorney General Rob Bonta. So what does the coalition want from this case?
2: Yes, we want them to stop harming our kids knowingly. They designed a dangerous product. It was something they knew was dangerous, and they lied to the public about it. So we want them to end those practices, stop visiting harm upon our kids. The features that they have, including infinite scroll and autoplay and beeps and alerts and likes and ephemeral content, hurt kids. They create anxiety, depression, body image issues, learning loss, addictive tendencies. And as a father and the attorney general for the largest state in the nation, I want to protect our kids. So this is something that Meta is doing. It's also an industry-wide issue that we want addressed industry-wide. And we also want them to pay consistent with the law for the harm that they've done in the form of civil penalties, restitution, and disgorgement. The over $1 trillion number that you mentioned is Meta's number. That's not our number. The judge will decide what the ultimate appropriate penalty will be. It's likely to be much less than over $1 trillion. I think they're inflating that to make some arguments in the court of public opinion. But it will be significant, and we do want those penalties and, you know, that restitution and that disgorgement.
3: Well, I apologize that I suggested that it was you who, well, I didn't suggest, I said that it was you who were chasing more than $1 trillion in damages. I mean, because obviously Meta itself is only worth, I say only worth, $1.5 trillion. Just in terms of the substantive case, though, and you know, let's put the damages to one side. Yes, you've come up with a litany of things which you say harm children, are addictive. You listed some of those features. I mean, Meta, we did ask them for an interview. They didn't want to give us one, but they did give us a statement saying that basically these claims, that these features are as pernicious as you say, are, I mean, essentially, well, their word, unsubstantiated. They say that these features are benign features and you've got no proof that they actually harm the residents of the state that you are Attorney General of.
2: Well, beg to differ. And, you know, this is why they need to be held accountable. They've been, you know, it's a pretty bold position, minimalist and reductionist in its approach to, given that they've been losing massively in court up to now, and we believe they will lose here again. We do have evidence. We're ready to have those witnesses testify in trial and present our evidence in trial. And the most damning part of it is they knew that these features hurt children. They knew internally through their own internal studies. They reviewed those studies. They knew that their products were dangerous, and they doubled down on them, and they advanced them and visited them upon our kids anyway. And they lied about it to the public, including lies from Mr. Zuckerberg himself to Congress and other higher-ups in the executive team and at Meta when they lied to Congress and otherwise to the public. So the denialism is disappointing, but not surprising. And we like to be in court where facts and law are all that matters. We're ready to present our facts, present our evidence, and we're confident in our case as we go to trial tomorrow.
3: And just to be clear about this, this sort of further charge, and you're not the first to make it, which is that, you know, Meta knew that this was a dangerous product and they actively pursued it. You think you've got proof of that?
2: Oh, yeah. I think that's undisputed.
3: Well, you say it's undisputed. I'm sure they will dispute it, and that's why I ask if you've got proof of it.
2: We do, and they can't dispute their own studies, their own internal documents. We have those studies, we have those documents, we have that evidence, we have that documentation, we're ready to present it. If that's their position, I'm even more confident after hearing that going into this trial, because we have the evidence, and that is a core part of our case.
3: Okay, and just in terms of the evidence that you say that you've got about the harm that these products produce, particularly on kids, I mean, I guess, again, I think it's beyond anybody's doubt that social media can be abused and that, you know, there are ways in which it can be very dangerous and damaging. But I just wonder if there's sort of the parallel that many people are drawing with, you know, this is the big tobacco moment. I mean, the thing about tobacco is that it is medically proven that smoking tobacco causes identifiable harm to lungs and, you know, the rest of the body. Proving a mental health crisis as a result of some of these features, that's trickier, isn't it?
2: Perhaps, but, you know, there's physical health and there's mental health. They're both health. And they are, you know, doctors, professionals opine on the harms to physical health and mental health. And so I maybe I'll push back a little bit on the distinction you're drawing between physical health and mental health. They're both part of...
3: And it's not, and forgive me, it's not for me to suggest that mental health is not important, but I'm just, I guess, you know, Meta could reasonably argue that a crisis in children's mental health may be real, but it should not be placed entirely at their door.
2: Well, let me go back to the original question you were asking about internal studies, and I'll merge this question into it, because their own studies show the mental health harms to kids, including the following example, where there's a beauty filter feature that Meta uses to mimic the effects of plastic surgery. And so they wanted to deploy that feature. There were red flags internally raised because the studies that they had internally showed that this beauty filter would have an adverse impact, especially on girls, but on kids generally. And they were suggesting that they don't deploy this feature. But Mr. Zuckerberg himself, after reviewing the harmful impacts to girls and kids, green lit the feature. And so that is a prime example of how they knew the mental health harms they would be visiting on kids, and they did it anyway, and they doubled down on it, even though there were some internally who were cautioning against using this harmful feature. So I don't think there's a lot of doubt about the, you know, anxiety, the depression, the mental health harms. That is not necessarily disputed. Is Meta the only cause of those harms? Of course, there's other causes for mental health harms for kids, but I think it's relatively undisputed that Meta and social media generally, with these features that we are highlighting here in our case, are causes of those harms.
3: Just briefly, if you would, I mean, I assume this is, it's a jury trial, so it can't go on forever, but I mean, I assume this is going to be a pretty weighty, lengthy trial. How much of your time is this going to take up?
2: This is a 7-week trial, and fortunately for me, I have a great team of the biggest state DOJ in the nation, and that I'm not alone. We're working side by side with other states, the states of Colorado, Kentucky, and New Jersey. We are teaming up with our resources. So it's a 7-week federal trial, and we're ready to go.
0: That's California's Attorney General Rob Bonta speaking to NewsHour's Tim Franks. We'll have more coverage of that trial as it gets underway. I'm Regina Vaidyanathan. Thanks very much from my team to all of you listening wherever you are. That's it for this edition.
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6: Welcome to Outside Source with me, Rahul Tandon, here live from the floor of the BBC newsroom in central London. And as I sit on this small white table, my colleagues around me are looking at the stories that are coming in from our correspondents across the world. But also here in the newsroom, we would like to follow up on stories that we cover. And that is exactly what we're going to do very shortly. I'm sure many of you recall a story that was uncovered by our BBC investigations team that focused on IVF clinics in northern Cyprus. They found that wrong sperm had been given to some UK families. Well, Anna Collinson, who sat in front of me at the moment, we're going to hear from her again very shortly, has now found that actually even more families have seen that their children have been conceived in those clinics using the wrong sperm or egg donors. We're going to talk to Anna about what she has uncovered now. That's all coming up after the very latest world news.
7: BBC News, I'm John Shea. A court in Syria has sentenced to death a cousin of the deposed President Bashar al-Assad after convicting him of war crimes and crimes against humanity. Wasim al-Assad was an infamous enforcer for the Assad regime. He was captured in June last year. Here's our Global Affairs reporter, Sebastian Usher.
8: The crimes which he has been convicted of, a lot of them relate to a part of Damascus called Eastern Ghouta. It was one of the biggest battles between the government forces and the rebels. And he recruited and he led pro-regime militias. So he's accused of multiple murders in that, but also of kidnapping, torture, and killing opponents of the former regime. What is interesting, though, is what he's not been convicted of, and what in some ways he was best known for, was his alleged involvement in the multi-billion dollar drug trafficking network, which essentially kept the Bashar Assad regime afloat during the years of the civil war.
7: The United States has condemned Israeli strikes on a military airfield in Syria's northwest Idlib province, describing them as unnecessary escalation. In a rare rebuke, the US Special Presidential Envoy for Syria and Iraq, Tom Barrack, said that Washington continued to encourage all parties to prioritize dialogue over military action. A major trial which could force changes to Facebook and Instagram opens shortly in California. 29 US states accuse their owner, Meta, of illegally collecting children's data. Four states also say it deliberately designed addictive features for young users and misled the public about safety. California's Attorney General is Rob Bonta.
2: We want them to start harming our kids knowingly. They designed a dangerous product. It was something they knew was dangerous, and they lied to the public about it. So we want them to end those practices, stop visiting harm upon our kids. The features that they have, including infinite scroll and autoplay and beeps and alerts and likes and ephemeral content, hurt kids.
7: Meta strongly denies the allegations. A UN expert on Afghanistan has condemned an explosion at a school in the capital, Kabul, which injured dozens of students. Richard Bennett has demanded a full investigation. Here's Anbarasan Ethirajan.
9: The blast happened at a private primary school for girls and boys in the western Dasht-e-Barshi area of Kabul, which is home to the Shia Azara community. A teacher at the school told the BBC Afghan service that one of the students may have been carrying unexploded ordnance that went off. It's not clear how the student picked it up. Taliban police officials said several children sustained minor injuries and they were investigating. Afghanistan is littered with live ammunition and unexploded ordnance after decades of war and conflict.
7: This is the latest world news from the BBC. The head of the World Health Organization says the Ebola outbreak in the Democratic Republic of Congo is far from being under control. More than 5,000 people have been infected. Over 2,300 have died since the outbreak was declared 3 months ago. Dr. Tedros Adhanom Ghebreyesus says the risk of further spread remains high. The former French football international Patrick Vieira has been appointed as the head coach of Senegal. Vieira, who was born in Senegal, won the World Cup as a player and has coached club teams including Crystal Palace of London and the French club Nice. A Nigerian social media influencer suspected of links to an international drug trafficking network has been arrested after the authorities seized cocaine worth nearly $28 million. More details from our Africa correspondent Simi Joloosho.
10: Afolabi Kazim Michael, who is 49 and known online as KC Luxury, presented himself as a businessman and influencer dealing in gold and luxury goods and regularly posted videos of his flashy cars. But authorities said he was the Nigerian arrowhead of an international drug cartel that moved cocaine from South America through Nigeria to the UK, other parts of Europe and Asia. He was apprehended at an airport in Lagos as he attempted to leave the country on a business class flight to Paris.
7: Scientists believe the release of best-selling music albums by artists such as Taylor Swift or Harry Styles may be triggering an increase in road deaths. A research team at Harvard University found that on days of popular album launches, an average of 18 more people died in car crashes in the US. They believe the cognitive load of unfamiliar music, alongside the manual distraction of scrolling through phone playlists, may be dangerous for drivers. Researchers have called on music platforms to do more to make these dangers known. And that's the latest BBC World News.
6: Welcome to Outside Source, coming to you live from our newsroom here in central London. A buzz of conversation. I'm sure you can hear it behind me. People working on a whole series of different stories today. One of the ones that they've been looking at is a follow-up to a story that we spoke to Anna Collinson about a couple of months ago. She has been doing some more investigations into this. I'm sure you recall, it's basically about what happens when the sperm or egg donor you choose isn't the one that you get. That's what happened to Laura and Beth from the UK. They were using an IVF clinic in Northern Cyprus. They wanted to start a family together. Laura gave birth to Kate and Beth gave birth to James. They thought the sperm donor for both of their children was the same person.
11: It's just a relief, wasn't it, to find a clinic in Northern Cyprus that was just very welcoming, really easy to talk to and communicate with. A relief compared to our experiences in other places.
12: We did want them to look similar to us, so that was kind of one less thing that would be questioned.
13: And when did you feel like something wasn't quite right?
12: So when James was born, we expected him to have blue eyes, and he didn't. He's got beautiful brown eyes, but they're most definitely brown. So that kind of rung a bit of an alarm bell.
11: Yes, we're both having the same kind of doubts, but I was super avoidant and not really wanting to acknowledge it properly or talk about it for a long time.
10: After nearly a decade of uncertainty, they decided to do a commercial DNA test.
12: And then you said, well, should we get Kate tested at the same time? And I was like, well, do we need to? And you said, well, we might as well do.
11: So this is James's.
10: They were sat right here when they viewed the results, which would change everything.
12: I was absolutely livid.
11: So it says, considering the genetic information, the results provide very strong support to the proposition that Kate and James are unrelated. We can come out of this saying, yes, we're still a family, and that's more important than DNA, can't we? But that doesn't take away from what the clinic has done that is so morally and ethically wrong.
14: Your story will protect some others.
12: Yes, I think that's it. If somebody else goes into it with their eyes open, that they know that this has happened before, they can be aware of it and be more careful.
6: Clearly very difficult for Laura and Beth. They're talking about their experiences with the IVF clinic in Northern Cyprus. They're not the only ones, though, who have been impacted. Let's bring in the reporter behind this investigation. Anna, nice to see you again. We spoke to you before when this story broke, but as always, as a reporter, you continue to look into it, don't you? So what more have you found out now, and which other families have you been speaking to?
15: Yeah, well, thank you so much for having me. This is quite a significant update since the last time we spoke. So last time we were talking about seven children we believed had, whose parents had been given the wrong egg or sperm donor. Now that number has risen to 30, and 11 of those children have completed DNA tests now, like sort of what you just heard in that report with Beth and Laura's children. And yeah, what's really striking is that number, you know, This type of error, where an incorrect sperm or egg donor is used in IVF, is supposed to be rare, and yet we've found potentially 30 cases in northern Cyprus. And fertility experts have told us, after viewing our findings, that this suggests that something more concerning is going on. They suspect either negligence or deception. And at the heart of this are donor-conceived children who have a fundamental right, charities say, to know who, you know, where they come from, their medical history in full, do they have unknown biological siblings out there?
6: And that's really important, isn't it?
15: So important, so important. And without that information, you know, some people don't need it. Some people, and as we've seen, some children that we've spoken to can get on without knowing that information. Others have found it very distressing, and it can have a real psychological impact on them. One family particularly that we've spoken to today, and you can read more about their story on the BBC website, is a 13-year-old boy called Jonah. He's one of the 30 children affected. His mum, Rachel, recently did a DNA test after viewing our first story, which showed it was unlikely her requested donor, her requested sperm donor, was used. She initially thought for years that the clinic had made a one-off mistake. But after we told her about the numbers affected, she now believes something more concerning has been going on.
12: It's absolutely scandalous, and it's outrageous that this has happened, and it turns out not just to me, not just a oops accident kind of event, but none of that changes Jonah, none of it changes my love for Jonah. The only issue that I'm willing to let bother me is the fact that the option or the choice of him contacting the sperm donor when he's older has been taken away from him. And that could be a big deal, you know, for Jonah growing up.
6: Clearly, that is a very difficult moment for any parent to have to go through. Why is this happening? What is happening inside this clinic? And is it one clinic? Is it a series of clinics?
15: Both really good questions. Starting with, is it one clinic or multiple clinics? Our story, you know, we particularly look at the events of one clinic and a small group of staff, but actually we've heard it happening in other clinics involving other doctors. So it looks like this is more widespread than one rogue doctor, one rogue clinic, and that's what the British Fertility Society have said in response to what we've seen. So we think, you know, we know that the regulation in Northern Cyprus, for example, clinics are loosely regulated. There is no independent fertility regulator like there is in the UK.
6: And because this is in the Turkish side, isn't it? So
15: exactly.
6: European law doesn't apply there.
15: Exactly. You've taken the words right out of my mouth. Exactly. So, you know, there are doctors and there are clinics who are working in Northern Cyprus who are ethical and doing a great job. And that's been made clear to us by experts. But there's not a lot of pressure on them to do that. There's no one checking that they are doing that. And that seems to be the problem. The question of why this is happening is a very complicated one, and one that I can't even say now. You know, it would be speculating. It's very legally sensitive. Families have their theories. But all we can say at this time is that we know, in terms of, you know, this doesn't appear to be human error. There does seem to be something more significant going on.
6: We've heard from some of the families there, and you, of course, spend time with them. You speak to them. You can understand that anger, can't you? And you can hear it when we run those clips there of the deception that they feel that they've gone through here.
15: And it's such a difficult position for the parents, I think, because they are all so clear about how much they love their children unconditionally. They don't care about, you know, where their donor came from or whether their child has blue or brown eyes. That's not what this is about. A lot of these parents have worked really hard because their children are donor conceived to be honest right from the start about, you know, this is how you came to be. We want to be honest. We don't want to lie to you. And then suddenly, you know, 10, 12 years into that child's life, you have a rug pulled underneath you and you find out what you've been telling them, for example, that you're half Danish. That's not true anymore, and you can't replace what they don't know with other information because
6: you can't at all, can you? So we've gone from 7, you know, now to 30 children. What next in the story for you? Because I presume you're going to keep looking, because those numbers unfortunately could rise, couldn't they?
15: Well, we've already today been receiving lots of emails, like we did last time the story came out, of other people coming forward saying that they've had similar problems. So obviously that's something we're going to have to look into and verify and investigate. For now, we are waiting. The Ministry of Health in Northern Cyprus, in the wake of our first story, told us they were going to launch an investigation. Since then, we've heard absolutely nothing from them. So we have no idea what the outcome of that investigation is, and we're obviously very keen to hear what they are going to do about that. But for now, doctors in the UK, at least, their advice to patients is you should not be travelling to Northern Cyprus for fertility treatments until that investigation is concluded and we know what the outcome is.
6: Well, listen, when you do find out something else, do come and talk to us about it. Thank you very much there. Anna Collins, and then Anna's documentary, Sunshine in Secrets, The Hidden Side of IVF, is still available to view on the BBC iPlayer. If you are affected by the issues, there is support, a BBC Action Line. And if you would like to speak to Anna and her team in confidence, you can send an email to fertilityinvestigation@bbc.co.uk. Right, this is one of the moments where we leave our desk. So we've gone on to what we call the roving microphone, and we're going through a little walk through the newsroom. Just seen an old friend, Priya, there. Steve Jackson, who's in charge of the newsroom, is hard at work because we're going to speak to some of our global reporters who sit on the right-hand side of the newsroom where we are. First, we were talking to him on the programme yesterday, familiar voice, Sebastian Usher, who is at his desk, and he's been looking at Syria, which has sentenced to death the cousin of the deposed president, Bashar al-Assad, after convicting him of war crimes and crimes against humanity. This was the moment the court handed down the sentence.
16: باسم الشعب العربي في سوريا تقرر بالإجماع ميري أولا تجريم المتهم وسيم الأسد ابن بديع والدته سميرة
6: Seb, tell us a little bit more then about the person who has been convicted here.
8: Well, he was a cousin of Bashar al-Assad. He's one of a few vaguely prominent members of the regime, the civilian forces, who's been captured. Bashar al-Assad himself was sentenced to death last week, as was his brother Maher, but of course they're not in the country, so they're very unlikely to face justice. Wasim was actually in Lebanon, but he was lured back. We don't know exactly the details. Last year he was captured in June, and he's been on trial for the past few weeks. He was found guilty, as you say, of crimes against humanity and war crimes. They relate specifically to fighting in eastern Ghouta on the outskirts of Damascus. That's still a no man's land, absolute wasteland, where one of the biggest battles that the regime forces waged against the rebels. In fact, it was one of the last battles before they headed up to Idlib. And he was accused of basically recruiting and then leading militias in that battle, but also kidnapping, torturing opponents of a regime, murdering opponents of a regime. You know, the sign of just how repressive, how violent it became as the civil war went on. But most notably, in some ways, he was also, he'd been sanctioned as a drug trafficker internationally. And I think that was what he was probably known for best in Syria. He was not shy about this. He would post images of himself with big cars, big houses, living the high life. But the court found there wasn't sufficient evidence to find him guilty on those charges.
6: As you said, that civil war was incredibly brutal. We're talking about members of the Assad family there. Have other people been convicted here? Have there been a series of cases inside Syria, not just involving the family?
8: I mean, there have been, but there's more to come. I mean, about 2 or 3 months ago, there was a whole series of, medium-level people within the regime who were being captured almost every week at that point. And what the Syrian authorities want to do is to try to ensure that they administer justice rather than summary justice.
6: And that's important.
8: Yeah, to prevent them being lynched. I mean, if you see an image of Wasim al-Assad after he was captured, you see there's blood over his bald head. Pretty grim. I mean, he's pretty grim looking interviewed him in the first place, but he looked even grimmer after that. And there have been videos of near lynchings that have taken place. So I think this is a moment where Syrians are glad to see some of the people who made their lives so miserable for so long being brought to justice. But, you know, those wounds are not going to heal anytime soon. You see them, as I say, like in Eastern Ghouta, where these areas have been rebuilt. You see it in the families where many members are still lost in the trauma of those years. They lived, you know, for years buried away in prisons, all of that. This isn't going away. This is just, you know, a superficial patch really put on those deep, deep wounds.
6: Seb, as always, thank you very much. Indeed, Seb can now sit down at his chair, because we did make him stand up for that. To the right of him on this long bank of deaths is an old friend of mine, Ethirajan Anbarasan, who's been looking at a number of stories today. Should we start with what's taking place in Afghanistan, where, of course, there's that attack that took place? What more details do we have on that?
17: What happened was a group of students at a primary school in the Dasht-e-Barshi area of Kabul, where predominantly Shia Azara community they live. There was an explosion that injured dozens of students. One figure put it at more than 50. So many of them were rushed to hospital. It was a primary school where girls and boys were there. So there was initial confusion whether this was an attack or whether something was planted there. But one of our colleagues from the BBC's Afghan service, he visited the school a few hours ago, and one of the teachers was saying that one kid brought a shrapnel, something like a scrap metal, and that exploded. But again, that is one version what we are hearing. And that was the cause of this blast. So this also highlights the issue of unexploded ordnance in Afghanistan. I'm just looking at the figure.
6: Well, I'm looking at it. Do you want to describe, because you're in front of your computer and you have a map on there with a series of, just for our listeners, describe the map and what that information to the right of it is.
17: See, Afghanistan went through various wars and conflicts in the past 30, 40 years. That means the whole country, you know, is littered with unexploded ordnance like shells, grenades, mortar shells. So even simple things like bullets for machine guns. So you can look at this map. This is from the International Committee of the Red Cross and Red Crescent, where all these landmines and unexploded ordnance are given in the southern and in western and eastern part. And the figures they're giving for 2025, it says that 92 people, mostly children, were killed, and then more than 375 were injured, which means they may end up losing a leg or a hand. Mostly children, because they just suddenly see some metal, you know, because of this economic condition. If they can go and sell this iron bit, they may get a little bit of money, which
6: yeah.
17: So that is why these people are trying, without realizing the danger, the kids go and then pick up these unexploded ordnance, and that's what possibly could have happened in this one, which, according to one explanation.
6: That has been a problem that you've talked about for a long time. I've seen it myself in that region. Can we talk about Imran Khan, of course, the former Prime Minister of Pakistan? He has been in jail. There have been these huge concerns. His family have been talking about it regarding his health. What has happened now?
17: Now, his lawyers petitioned the court.
6: Myself, in that region. Can we talk about Imran Khan, of course, the former Prime Minister of Pakistan? He has been in jail. There have been these huge concerns. His family have been talking about it regarding his health. What has happened now?
17: Now, his lawyers petitioned the court recently, saying that he was going through very poor health.

0: because he also has other issues like heart problem, palpitations, so that he can be given treatment. And the court has also asked the government to form a medical board so that to evaluate him. And it has also set certain conditions that his family should be allowed to see him once a week. Then his kids can, children, boys can speak to him on the phone. And also warned his party supporters not to make a big gathering outside this hospital, not to revive any political movement. This is strictly based on humanitarian grounds and also on the right of an individual to get treatment. So that is what the Supreme Court has done.
1: And just remind us, how long is Imran Khan in jail for? And I presume he still appeals the sentence, he still protests his innocence, doesn't he?
0: So he was forced out of power in 2022 because he fell out with the military and he was asked to resign. And then he has been in jail on various occasions since August 2023. And many of them are with the corruption cases when he was in power, which he describes as politically motivated. There were various cases, and he's also appealed against some of these verdicts. So he has been in jail for a while now. And since then, Pakistan held a general election in 2024, where, I mean, even though his party-backed independence emerged as the single largest group, they couldn't form the government because the number two and number three, Pakistan Muslim League, Nawaz Sharif, and the Pakistan People's Party, together they formed a government.
1: It's a story I know that you're going to keep a very close eye on. We'll let you go back to your map. Amber Hassan is one of the best organized people here. So he has got his lunchbox there and his banana that he always has on his desk to help him with all the energy that he needs to cover all those different. So Mimi Swaby somehow has moved from her desk and has tried to confuse us by sitting somewhere else.
2: My desk looks a little bit different to Amber Hassan's. I don't want to shame myself by showing you a very chaotic looking desk.
1: So. Okay, we're going to walk past it on the way back and we'll let people know. You've been looking at a story that's really interested us upstairs. Harvard University, one of the great universities of the world, has been researching how music can affect how we drive.
2: It has. So a research team at Harvard University found that on the days there is a really big or a popular album, new music release, average of 18 people in the US die in, or more people die in, fatal car crashes. Now that is partly due to people looking at their smartphones. So you would take an eye, a hand off the wheel when you're looking at your phone, scrolling through your playlist, picking a new song. And that is kind of the manual distraction element of it. But the part that I personally found more interesting was that there's also a cognitive element to it. So when you listen to unfamiliar new music, your brain essentially has to work a lot more. There is a cognitive overload compared to something you've listened to hundreds or millions of times before, you know, every lyric too. So your brain is working harder, meaning that potentially you don't have your full attention on the road and you are, again, in some way distracted. Your brain isn't fully focusing on the road. It's a really interesting study, and although they even said that most albums are released on Fridays, and Fridays you tend to see a rise in car crashes and fatal car crashes as the end of a week, the week work.
1: So we relax a bit.
2: You relax a bit. Workers are letting their hair down. They've perhaps had a long week at work. They're not, you know, they're tired, fatigued. They've got other things going on in the background, perhaps. Even with that adjustment in place, the researchers still recorded more deaths when the likes of Taylor Swift, Bad Bunny, Harry Styles, these megastars, release new albums.
1: The thing is, though, I mean, are we saying then that if we listen to anything new, it could affect us cognitively?
2: Potentially, but I think the thing here is that we now have smartphones to deal with as well. So perhaps when 30 years ago you were listening to a new song on the radio, you weren't also trying to interact.
1: Well, you shouldn't be doing that anyway, should you?
2: Well, potentially not. It depends how intently you're listening, I suppose. But I think we also have, with lots of these artists that release these mega albums, they also have mega followings. They have a fan base which is going to be saving this album perhaps for a drive, turning up the volume, losing themselves in the lyrics, really trying to tune in and kind of, I hate that phrase, losing self in the lyrics, I'm going to regret saying that, but trying to,
1: well, you've really, said it.
2: I've said it now, delving into the music. You have a smartphone perhaps to contend with. You have other distractions that it perhaps isn't just a smartphone, isn't just the music, but it's the combination of these things which is proving deadly.
1: Did they give any advice on what can be done to tackle this problem?
2: So researchers first said that music platforms should make these dangers more well known to

0: motorists and people who are potentially listening to music in the car. They also said that the driver should start the music or set up their playlist before driving, so avoid trying to tamper with it or change it or fast forward a song while they're in motion.
1: Download it beforehand in case you lose your internet signal.
0: Very good point as well. And also, why don't you assign a passenger to be the designated DJ? That is potentially the best option here to relieve yourself of all music responsibilities.
1: Good advice.
0: Very good advice. Be a bit of a passenger princess and you be in charge of what's on next.
1: Who would you worry about? If their album came out and you were driving, who would you be worried that it could affect your drive? I'm sure you're a very good driver.
0: Obviously a very good driver, but I am a big Bad Bunny fan. And I know for in this research, his album was in there as well. Un Verano Sin Ti, that was an album that was studied and again could potentially be part of those mega albums that have seen a spike in death. So maybe he'd be my one I'd have to be careful listening to.
1: Okay, when his next album comes out, we'll just give you a warning.
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3: Alzheimer's disease is a fifth leading cause of death in the United States and affects over 103,000 Alabamians. In more than 600 communities nationwide, people are joining together to fight Alzheimer's disease. This year's North Alabama Walk to End Alzheimer's will be on Saturday, October 31st at the Double Helix Trail at Hudson Alpha at 9 a.m. Information can be found at alz.org/walk.
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5: BBC News, I'm John Shea. A court in Syria has sentenced to death a cousin of the deposed President Bashar al-Assad after convicting him of war crimes and crimes against humanity. Wasim al-Assad was captured last year in what was seen as a watershed in Syria's reckoning with its brutal past. In a rare rebuke, the United States has condemned Israeli strikes on a military airfield in Syria's northwest Idlib province, calling them an unnecessary escalation. Syria's foreign ministry earlier said the attack on the Abu al-Duhur airbase was unjustified. A major trial which could force changes to Facebook and Instagram is getting underway in California. 29 US states accuse their owner, Meta, of illegally collecting children's data. Four states also say it deliberately designed addictive features for young users. Meta strongly denies the allegations. The Supreme Court in Pakistan has ordered the authorities to transfer the jailed former Prime Minister Imran Khan to hospital for medical checkups following complaints about his poor health. Mr. Khan was convicted 3 years ago in a string of cases which he says were politically motivated after he was forced from power. The World Health Organization says the Ebola outbreak in the Democratic Republic of Congo is far from being under control. More than 2,300 people have died since the outbreak was declared 3 months ago. The United Nations has demanded a full investigation into an explosion at a school in the Afghan capital Kabul, which injured dozens of students. A teacher there said one of the students may have been carrying unexploded ordnance. Scientists believe the release of best-selling music albums by artists such as Taylor Swift or Harry Styles may be triggering an increase in road deaths. A research team at Harvard University believe the cognitive load of unfamiliar music may be dangerous for drivers. BBC News.
1: Here on Outside Source today, we're going to spend quite a lot of time, in particular in about half an hour or so, a little bit more than half an hour, we're going to look at a major court case that is beginning involving Meta that I think has huge implications for everybody who is listening today. It's just getting underway. And before a jury in California, a group of US states will argue that the parent company of Facebook and Instagram, which is Meta, that they have deliberately designed their products to be addictive for young users. They, of course, have denied this. Lily Jamali is our North America technology correspondent.
6: This is a case brought by dozens of U.S. states. The complaint was first filed in 2023, so it's been a couple of years in the making, this trial. And they allege that Meta incorporated harmful features on its major platforms, so Instagram and Facebook. They allege that these features, things like infinite scroll and likes and push notifications, were designed in a way to drive engagement among young users, all with the goal of boosting their profits. And not only that, they allege that the company then lied to the public about what they were doing. So they are going to spend the next 6 weeks, these states led by California, Colorado, New Jersey, and Kentucky, laying out their case. Meta calls the claims unsubstantiated. They, you know, say that they have a record of trying to create some safety protections for teen users. And they also say they're being penalized for issues that are very common in the tech industry, things like age verification. So they think that the states are coming at them for things that are quite widespread and quite problematic for a whole host of companies. There is the possibility of a major payout. We've heard the number north of $1 trillion shared, but we are not at that point yet. I think what the states are really pushing for is meaningful change to the features that I just laid out. So something that will prompt this judge to compel Meta to change these features, to make them less addictive to these young users. If they're able to compel that, I think the states will think that they really walked away with a victory in hand.
1: And we have a bank of television screens that are in front of us with all the big news agencies putting their pictures through here to the newsroom. We can see Reuters, which is one of the world's biggest news agencies. They seem to have pictures from outside the court. We will be talking more about this in about half an hour's time. As rates of social anxiety have climbed for young people around the world, more and more are turning to new drugs to manage their everyday anxiety.
7: So right now I'm just doing Adderall 30 milligrams a day. I use something called selegiline, MSAM, which is an inhibitor. It basically blocks your body from breaking down dopamine. That's a transdermal patch. I use pregabalin so that I'm able to sort of be a little less anxiety, a little more low inhib, and it makes me easier to interact in public.
8: All right, so the past month I've been taking pregab as a replacement for alcohol, and I've felt better than I would off alcohol, and I felt more social, more confident.
9: The anti-anxiety peptide, N-acetylcholine nasal spray. It helps with anxiety. It helps with modulating GABA, serotonin, dopamine in the brain. It can give you a slight mood boost. Like, I don't know. It's kind of really hard to describe. I feel like a slight, like, tickle in my brain, like something is happening with my dopamine and serotonin levels. But I don't think it's anything that I would ever buy again.
1: So, as we heard, they're marked as alternatives to alcohol. Young people are self-medicating to maximize their social performance without the hangover that alcohol, of course, gives you. But these medications are highly addictive and can lead to more harmful drug-taking behaviors. Our global health reporter, Isabel Shaw, has been looking at this and has sat in front of us here in the newsroom. How did you first start looking at this? What alerted you to this?
10: So we saw a few influencers, like the ones you just heard, talking about socially optimizing themselves by taking medication as opposed to alcohol. Many of them appeared to be sort of in adjacent to the looks-maxing community, so people who are particularly interested in their physical health. And they're sort of marketing these drugs as healthy alternatives to alcohol that don't come with the calories that alcohol would.
1: Yes, and some of the other effects from alcohol. It's interesting that they think that it's healthier. Is it healthier? Because when you look at some of these drugs, they also can impact the body, can't they?
10: Definitely. I think one of the reasons why, like, we spoke to this young guy from England, actually, and he was saying, so he's very into his fitness and health, and his argument was, well, these drugs are prescribed by doctors, so they are, you know, they are healthier. But, and, you know, in many ways, they are more regulated than alcohol, but the drugs that these people are taking are from unregulated sources. They're buying them online. They're not the same as getting prescribed.
1: Yes. And of course, when you're prescribed, you know, a doctor's looking at your overall health and how it's going to impact you. What sort of drugs are they? I mean, is there a particular drug that people are taking?
10: Yeah, so a lot of them are mentioning anti-anxiety drugs, specifically pregabalin and propranolol. Pregabalin is mostly prescribed for epilepsy and nerve pain, and propranolol is a more works by reducing the physical signs of anxiety, so like a racing heart. So when combined, these people have told us that it can make you feel drunk or relaxed, euphoric almost. But the doses that people have to take these drugs in to have these effects are extremely high and potentially very dangerous.
1: This is a global story, isn't it? And I know that you've been speaking to people in different parts of the world. Tell us some of the stories that you've heard from people. What have they been saying to you?
10: So we've spoken to young people in the UK, China and Ukraine mostly. One of the girls in the story who we spoke to from China said that she started taking these drugs, sort of pregabalin and propranolol, recreationally at parties. They made her feel great. They were a lot easier to take than drink a lot of alcohol. But she's slowly become addicted, and now she finds that she can't leave the house without taking them. She starts panicking. She takes them to go to work. She takes them to see her friends casually. And then another girl from Ukraine that we spoke to was the same, became fairly reliant on them, and found that when she couldn't get hold of them for a few days, she started feeling very depressed and suicidal, which is a side effect of pregabalin. You can become dependent. So that's another reason why doctors should be monitoring people on these drugs and why it's so unsafe.
1: Yes, and you've looked into this some detail, and I would advise people to go to the BBC website and read the article, because it really opened my eyes, I think, to something that I didn't know that much about. Are there concerns now coming? Because we know anxiety is rising amongst young people. That's a huge global trend. It's one of the big challenges of our time.
10: Mm-hmm, definitely. I think some of the experts we said they've noticed a big surge in anxiety among young people, especially social anxiety, especially this sort of age group that we're looking at, Gen Z, who perhaps weren't socialized as much as they could have been because of the pandemic. That they spent a lot of time online, didn't spend as much time with their friends, which makes them more vulnerable, I guess, to problems like this.
1: And do you think, you know, as we begin to get to know more about this, and this is why your reporting is important, because otherwise we don't get this coming to light, that the authorities, you know, medical authorities across the world will start getting worried about this? Because
10: definitely,
1: how do you tackle it? You can only tackle it by information, education.
10: Mm-hmm. Well, I mean, countries are starting to crack down on pregabalin, especially. The UK is looking into misuse, and China has recently tightened its controls, restricting most online sales. Researchers we spoke to in India, Jordan and Ukraine are all aware that it's happening. But like you said, it's managing it.
1: Yeah, and as you said right at the beginning of this, the problem is, you know, they may try and restrict it. Mm. People can get hold of it. That is, it's quite easy to get hold of, isn't it?
10: Yeah, I mean, you can, and if it's harder to get hold of, people are going to turn to unregulated online sources. So it's a bit of a cat and mouse situation.
1: It is indeed, Isabel. Mm-hmm. Thank you very much for joining us here at our little table here in the newsroom and taking us through that story there, the trend there of people, a lot of young people moving away from alcohol when they're trying to deal with some of the anxiety problems that they face and moving to those drugs that Isabel was talking about. Let us return to a story that we were discussing on Outside Source at the end of last week, because a flight in Canada earlier this month was cancelled after a child refused to wear a seatbelt to depart. I'm sure that many of you have been on planes where parents have been struggling to get children to wear seatbelts. The incident has split opinion about how children should be treated in such situations, and also how should airlines respond. Last week on our Outside Source, we heard from flight attendants about what it's like to deal with unruly children. Not an easy job. But what about for their parents trying to manage them amid dirty looks and rising panic? My colleague Luke Jones spoke to three of them, Charlotte, who lives in Vietnam, Eleanor in Sweden, and first Emma here in the UK, reacting to the incident in Canada.
11: You know, as a parent, you're always going to be judged. But I think from what I read, they did ask them to leave and they weren't happy about leaving. Whereas I think when I was on the plane and my little girl was horrendous and I'm having to hold her, I think I might have been quite pleased if they said, would you leave? Like at one point, I think it got to a certain point and it's not safe. I'll be like, yeah, you know what? We'll leave. Like, this isn't worth it anymore. Like, yeah. So I think I might have been happy to leave if it got to that point.
12: Elena, what did you make of this story in Canada?
13: For me, it would be interesting to know the age of the child, because it's quite different to fly with an infant and with a toddler, and it would be nice to know the background. But as a parent, yeah, true. Like, we always feel the social pressure from passengers. So if it comes to the point that the child is screaming, crying, uncontrollable, you can't do anything, then yeah, I think it's better just to leave.
12: Charlotte?
14: Yeah, agreed. I mean, if you've tried everything and the child just doesn't settle, I would definitely leave. But personally, I don't feel bad anymore after hundreds of flights of my kids, like behaving like kids in a plane. Mm. It's a public space. Yeah. Kids have the right to be there. And kids, well, are kids in our society nowadays, especially in France, like kids are asked to behave like adults in, you know, public spaces, and they're not adults. Like sometimes something goes wrong and they can't express it, and the way they express it might be like running around the plane. I haven't read about the story, but yeah, my thought is that I hope the parents don't feel too bad, because if they tried everything they could and it didn't work, then it happens. That's just what it is traveling with kids. Sometimes you can't just control your child. It's not a little puppet or a robot that you ask to sit and do whatever they want all the time. Sometimes they feel off. We all have off days. So I think it was one of those for that child.
12: You all have experience of this. Charlotte, why don't you tell us about, first of all, traveling with little kids. How's it gone for you in the past?
14: Yeah, I've had two traumatic experiences, honestly. The first one was with my firstborn, and it was the first flight with her. She was 4 weeks, and we were going to South America. It was two flights connecting in Miami, and during the two flights, she did not stop crying. Like, I just could not make her stop crying because she was exhausted, and I was exhausted as well. And what I was doing is that I was using all the techniques that I use at home. I was a new mom. So I was just doing that, but I didn't realize, well, look, you're not at home. This is not going to work. Like, you're trying to put a blanket to make it dark, but it's impossible to make a space dark for your child in the plane. So she's just basically totally overwhelmed by what's happening. Yeah. And you're trying too hard to do like all the things you usually do, and they don't work. So from that time, I really learned that there are tricks and a lot of different things you can do on the plane, and the rules that you have at home and the routines don't apply on the plane. You just have to like do something new. So that was like a big first lesson. And another pretty traumatic experience is that during landing, like, my child really needed to go to the bathroom and didn't want to sit still. And I just like, it was awful. She was just screaming and she couldn't stand up. And it was like when I learned the art of distraction. It's like you do whatever you can to take your child's mind off the issue, and you have to be super creative. So now I like always have a bullet, you know, points in my head of things to do, and I go down the list. Sometimes it works, sometimes it doesn't. That time, I think I put headphones on her with like music she liked, and it changed everything. So you need to know the little tricks, learn them along the way.
11: Yeah, I can relate to that. I was going to say, one of the tricks I use, which doesn't work now with my five-year-old, because obviously she's too old, but my younger one, I just pretend I can see things out the window that aren't there. So I'm like, oh, look, a dragon, a giraffe. And like, because, you know, she believes me. She'll look at it and go, oh, no, like, she can't see it. And then I'm like, oh, no, you just missed it. So like, if you're in a desperate situation, I just make up something that we can see and then hope that that will distract them.
14: That's a good one.
12: Tell us about your worst journey, Emma.
11: Well, it happened both ways. But I think it was terrible because we didn't expect it, because we'd taken her on a flight before and she'd been absolutely fine. This was my firstborn. And I think she was like almost two. So, you know, like the terrible twos were happening. Mm. And I'd been a bit smug because we got through security fine, you know, checked everything. We'd been queuing fine.
15: And it was when we got on the plane, she was like a little bit upset. And it was the moment we had to put the seatbelt on, she just completely lost any sense of reason. And the best way I can describe it is like she was possessed by like some kind of monster.
16: This like, happened to me too, I swear, several times. There's something in there, for sure. Yeah, I can relate to that.
15: Yeah. So she was screaming and crying and she was bright red. And I just had to like, because obviously it's not safe. So I had to like just hold her basically anytime the seatbelt sign came on. And she was screaming. And I at one point was singing very loudly when I was like, I don't know if this is making it worse. Like people now can hear the child screaming and my terrible singing. But, you know, you've just got to try your best. So, and it was like, it was only to Paris the flight, but it means there's like a lot of time the child has to have the seatbelt on because it's only like an hour and a half, but obviously you're taking off and landing for a majority of that time. So I remember just sitting and like looking and praying quietly, being like, please don't make us put the seatbelt on again yet. Just please, because it is so bad. And the woman beside us was like, she asked for 3 vodkas and Coke. And I was like, do you want me to pay for one? Because I was like, I think we've caused this. Like, we've made this woman want to drink. And she was so kind and like, oh, no, it's fine. And I was like, are you sure? Because I realize we're the reason this is happening. Yeah, so it was absolutely horrendous.
12: Elena, give us your worst.
13: My worst flight was when I was already quite experienced because my daughters, they were 5 and almost 3 years old. So I was quite confident. And we were flying from Cairo to London. It was a very early morning flight, 6 in the morning. So my daughter, who was 3 years old, she probably didn't sleep well and she needed to sleep more. She was overexhausted, overtired. So during takeoff, she just started screaming and she did not stop screaming till we landed. And the flight from Cairo to London is quite long. So everybody on the plane were on vacation. They just hoped to sleep all the way to London. Instead, I was just feeling like the worst mom who could not make her child stop. Even the neighbors and the other passengers, sometimes they were coming to us, trying to play, to talk to a child, to distract. Nothing worked, absolutely nothing. So some people were understanding, some were talking behind, giving dirty looks. I was feeling so miserable. And the moment we landed, she stopped crying.
15: Yeah, it's like they know, isn't it? They're like, oh, thank goodness it's over. I can get off now.
13: Yeah, and another experience, I was flying with my daughter who was 1.5 years old. I was forced to keep my baby on my lap very tightly, but face to face to me with no seatbelt. And she was used to having a seatbelt, so she felt the freedom. And she was refusing, absolutely refusing sitting on my lap. And for the flight to take off, I really needed to grab her strongly and hold her for the 10-15 minutes. She could not stop screaming. The same for the landing, because she felt the freedom, she felt no seatbelts, and she didn't understand why I had to grab her.
12: And are you aware throughout all of this, I mean, what the rest of the plane is thinking? Because sometimes, I mean, I don't have children, but when you're on a plane with a screaming child, you feel like the parents are quite good at tuning it out, because I guess they're used to it, and the rest of us are sort of experiencing this noise for the first time, and it's sort of more annoying for us. Is that fair?
15: I don't think that's true. I think, especially like as a mum, your hormones are kind of like going wild when you hear your baby crying. So like you're more used to it. But I'm also like, I often think my children sound louder to me than other people, because in my head I'm like, I need to find a way to stop it. Like, yeah. And you're panicking, and it's kind of like you're in fight or flight mode because it's really stressful, and you can just hear this constant screaming, and you're trying to find the solution. So yeah, I get other people who aren't around children normally will sound loud. I think it sounds loudest to the parents who are having to deal with it. And like, you're really aware of everybody around you and how noisy your child is being, almost, probably more than they actually are.
12: Emma, you gave us that very good tip of, you know, pointing out the window and going, oh, look at that, even when there's nothing there. Charlotte, do you have any tips and tricks?
14: Yeah, I have quite a few. So I think, you know, in your handbag, you should always actually keep it near your feet and have a couple of things inside just to, you know, deal with these types of moments and try to distract in different ways. So things that I really like is like a birthday balloon that's not, you know, blown, and then you can blow it a little bit, let your child blow it, but they find it usually very funny, and it's like helping, really distracting them, and it doesn't take any space in your bag. So this trick has served me a lot. And when you're at the airport, you can also use it to distract your child and like close the balloon, but that's something that I use a lot. I also always carry, like, you know, dried fruit or little gummy looking things. I try to, you know, do the healthy way, but like something that your child can eat and that, like, it feels like a sweet treat to them, and that can help definitely. I always have stickers, you know, you can, I like the one that you can stick on places and then remove easily. And you can create a story with the stickers on the window of the plane or around you without leaving any mess. But my kids really like that as well. And of course, like a tablet with movies, games, or stories, because, you know, for me in a plane, the rules that apply home or in your routine don't apply. There is no rule on a plane. Like, you are so there.
12: Don't be worried about screen time. Don't be worried about screen time. Yeah. Just do what works. No.
14: Yeah, do what works. And don't worry about giving your child a bad habit. Like, it's, I've never seen that in my kids. They never asked for things they asked on a plane or had on a plane outside of a plane. So yeah, do what works. But be prepared. Like, I think being prepared as a parent is a key to helping your child as well. Like, if you don't, if you're not well prepared, then you might have a hard time settling the child down just by shushing or, you know, telling a story. Like, you do need some things. I don't say bring a whole like bag of toys, that's not necessarily what helps, but like specific things can really help.
13: I totally agree. Yeah. I always bring sticker books, so with some new toys, with new stickers and some snacks, favorite cartoons on the iPad. And I also bought, when I was in Japan, like small erasers, like animals, and you can, like, it's like a Lego, so it doesn't take a lot of space, and depending on the age, children can play with them for a long time.
14: Also, Ventus toy and magnetic toys are amazing. The Ventus one, you can stick them on the windows and play with them. And magnetic, also, they don't, like, you don't lose them easily. They just stick to a certain board. So these are great too.
17: Yeah, we use a lot of them, especially because you can stick it to the table or the window. It's so handy just to put it on there and let them play for a bit. I was going to say, another thing we do is we often go to, like, the charity shop in secret without the children. We get a few little toys that then we wrap up so they can, like, open on the plane, and that's distracting them, even if it's just opening up and be like, oh, what's this? And then that's new and interesting for them to play with for a little bit.
14: Yeah, but the trick is, I do exactly the same thing, but what I find is that don't give them that upon entering the plane. Keep them for
17: You wait till you need it.
14: You really have to wait until the end. And it happened to me that I finished a flight without having given the toys that I had planned and wrapped up, because I didn't need them. And I was like, you know what? I'm going to keep them for another emergency. I think it's pretty.
12: What about the staff on the plane? How useful are they? Just because we put this story on TikTok, and one of the people who commented on that said that they were on a flight a few years ago. Little girl got scared. The parents did their best. Dad held the hand, but a flight attendant, quote, leaned over and shouted at her, and as a result, she wet the seat. The abuse the whole family got from the flight attendants was shocking. The parents had to get a plastic bag, and the dad sat on the wet seat for takeoff and landing. The poor kid frozen to the spot. And it's obviously quite an extreme example, but do you find that the air stewards and the rest are sort of a bit more accommodating or not?
14: I've never had any help from staff on the plane, and I've flown like over 500 times with my kids. No one ever offered to help or lended a hand or anything. And that has been super shocking. And I've flown all companies throughout the world. My experience, I don't know.
17: I've actually found, well, with Air France and with EasyJet and Jet2, the staff have been very friendly. So, like, especially, I remember there was one Air France flight, and my little girl was saying, I'm hungry. And I was like, oh, would you please just wait, just sit down. And one of the little stewards, they came and they brought her a little biscuit, because they clearly overheard our conversation. We were going, oh, just wait, please, because the bags are all, you know, in the top. And of course, I'd put the bag with the snacks in the wrong area. I thought that was so kind, because he overheard our conversation and thought, oh, I'll go and help. So I've been quite lucky. Normally they've been very friendly, and I'm quite, like, child friendly, actually, in my experience.
13: And I think I was quite lucky as well, because I normally fly alone with children. Now I have three children. And even when I was flying with one or two, when I needed to go to the bathroom, I would easily ask the staff, the flight attendant, to hold my baby, to hold my child, play with them while I would go to the toilet, because the bathrooms are so tiny. And they were always happy to hold the baby, to play with the baby while I was in the bathroom. So I never experienced anything negative during, like, I don't know how many flights I took to all the countries.
1: There we go. What an interesting conversation that was between Charlotte, who lives in Vietnam, Elena, of course, who is in Sweden, and Emma, who was here in the UK talking to Luke there in light of that flight in Canada earlier this month, which was cancelled after a child refused to wear a seatbelt. Dude, but I have to say that conversation did bring back a lot of memories for me because I lived in India for a long period of time and I used to dread the flight back from Kolkata, where I was based, back to the UK. It was a very long flight, sometimes took more than 10 hours. My daughter, when she was very young, would have lots of pressure in her ears. And as we got on the plane, we knew that it was going to be a long journey ahead of us. Often she was crying and she was screaming. And I think the point there that one of the ladies made about the fact that you do feel that everybody is staring at you and that sound of your child crying does magnify. It is not very easy to calm them down. I used to hate flying, I have to be honest with my young daughter. I'll also be honest, as she's got older, I don't enjoy it very much more. In terms of that idea of buying drinks for your passengers, I think it's a very good one. I would often deal this with the situation, though, by basically just buying drinks for myself to help me get through that very long flight from India to the UK. The joys of traveling with young children, it is not something that I miss at all.

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2: You are, of course, listening to Outside Source with me, Rahul, live from the floor of the BBC newsroom here in central London. And we're going to focus on a story that many of my colleagues around me and those in the US have been working on. And it has huge implications for all of you listening at home. We're focusing on the court case against Meta that has just opened in the US today, because we use this word a lot, but this one is unprecedented in its scale and scope and in its ambition to force changes to the way that one of the biggest social media companies in the world is operating. At the heart of it is a question that I'm sure many of you are asking. Is social media addictive? Meta says it's not, adding that it puts strong protections in place for teenagers, but more than half of the states in the US have joined together to accuse Meta of deliberately designing addictive products that harm young people. This is one of the stories of our time.
3: BBC News, I'm John Shea. A major trial which could force changes to Facebook and Instagram has begun in California. 29 US states accuse their owner, Meta, of illegally collecting children's data, while 4 states also say it deliberately designed addictive features for young users and misled the public about safety. Shona McCallum reports.
4: This is a significant case because it could ultimately force Meta to change the way Instagram and Facebook actually work. They accuse Meta of using features like infinite scroll and notifications to keep young people on its platforms for longer, while also illegally collecting data from children under 13. Meta strongly denies the allegations and says it has a long-standing commitment to supporting young people. The trial is expected to last several weeks, with the Meta boss, Mark Zuckerberg, due to give evidence.
3: A court in Syria has sentenced to death a cousin of the deposed President Bashar al-Assad after convicting him of war crimes and crimes against humanity. Wasim al-Assad was an infamous enforcer for the Assad regime. He was captured in June last year. Here's our global affairs reporter, Sebastian Usher.
5: The crimes which he has been convicted of, a lot of them relate to a part of Damascus called Eastern Ghouta. It was one of the biggest battles between the government forces and the rebels. And he recruited and he led pro-regime militias. So he's accused of multiple murders in that, but also of kidnapping, torture, and killing opponents of the former regime. What is interesting, though, is what he's not been convicted of, and what in some ways he was best known for, was his alleged involvement in the multi-billion dollar drug trafficking network, which essentially kept the Bashar Assad regime afloat during the years of the civil war.
3: The Supreme Court in Pakistan has ordered the authorities to transfer the jailed former Prime Minister Imran Khan to hospital for medical checkups following complaints of his poor health. The court has also allowed the cricketer turned politician to meet his family once a week and speak to his sons on the phone twice weekly. Caroline Davis is in Islamabad.
6: Imran Khan has not been seen in public since he was imprisoned in August 2023. On Monday, the Supreme Court released a health report that said Mr. Khan was suffering from heart palpitations, anxiety, and fluctuating blood pressure. The recommendation, in addition to medication, the report said, was to allow him more frequent contact with family members, including his wife, who is also currently in prison. The court said Mr. Khan will be shifted to the hospital within the next 2 days and be held there until his next hearing on the 16th of September. They also told Mr. Khan's political party not to hold political activities or press conferences outside the hospital.
3: This is the latest world news from the BBC. The head of the World Health Organization says the Ebola outbreak in the Democratic Republic of Congo is far from being under control. More than 5,000 people have been infected and over 2,300 have died since the outbreak was declared 3 months ago. Emery Makomeno is in Kinshasa.
7: The purpose of today's meeting is for the independent experts composing this emergency committee to decide whether the declaration that Dr. Tedros made on May 17th, declaring this Ebola here a public health emergency of international concern. Now they are to decide today whether it's going to be maintained or it's going to be ended based on all the data and the statistics that have been gathered.
3: A federal judge in the United States has cleared the way for the Trump administration to end legal protections for more than 5,000 Ethiopians. The temporary protected status program has allowed them to live and work in the US without fear of deportation. A Nigerian social media influencer suspected of links to an international drug trafficking network has been arrested after the authorities seized cocaine worth nearly $28 million. Afolabi Kazim Michael was detained at an airport in Lagos as he prepared to board a flight to Paris. Officials say he was the Nigerian arrowhead of cartel operations. Scientists believe the release of best-selling music albums from artists such as Taylor Swift or Harry Styles may be triggering an increase in road deaths. A research team at Harvard University found that on the days of popular album launches, an average of 18 more people died in car crashes in the United States. They believe the cognitive load of unfamiliar music, alongside the manual distraction of scrolling through phone playlists, may be dangerous for drivers. And that's the latest BBC News.
2: You're listening to Outside Source with me, Rahul Sat, in the centre of our newsroom, where there is a lot of attention on a court case that is taking place in California. I'm sure many of you listening are using social media in your lives. You may be using it while you're listening to this programme. So this is an important case for you. It has got underway in California, and it could force changes to Facebook and Instagram, two of the biggest social media platforms out there. Why? Because it's a coalition of states in the US are suing Meta. That case started in 2023. Now four of them are going to trial to represent the others. They are accusing the tech giant Meta of deliberately designing some of their platforms to be addictive to young users. California is one of the four states in court, and its attorney general is Rob Bonter.
8: Yes, we want them to stop harming our kids knowingly. They designed a dangerous product. It was something they knew was dangerous, and they lied to the public about it. So we want them to end those practices, stop visiting harm upon our kids. The features that they have, including infinite scroll and autoplay and beeps and alerts and likes and ephemeral content, hurt kids.
2: Meta has constantly denied such claims and says that it's put in safeguards for its young users. The stakes, well, they're extremely high in this case. We could see damages awarded of up to $1 trillion in penalties from Meta. Also, the states are demanding that fundamental changes are made to the way that Instagram and Facebook work. We're going to spend the first half of the program in this hour looking at this case because it does have such important implications. We're going to start by hearing from two technology reporters who are pretty busy at the moment. Charles Relay is Business Insider's tech correspondent based in San Francisco, not far from where this court case is taking place. And Takara Small is technology columnist for CBC News in Toronto. Thank you both of you for joining. And can we just start with this case and how important it is, not just for the companies, but for our listeners who use social media. Charles, just give us your analysis. There have been other cases in the past of why this one seems to be so important. And Takara, if you want to pick up on what Charles has to say.
9: Yeah, thanks for having me. I think the reason this case is so important is that people are basically saying that this is Meta's big tobacco moment. This case is really unprecedented in terms of the damages being sought. And so if the states have their way and win this case, Meta as a company, their financial future could be threatened. And it could become similar to how tobacco companies operate today with like basically a lot less resources. So it's a huge moment for Meta. I think this might be the most existential threat to them at this time. So that's why everyone is watching it so closely.
10: I agree. I mean, this really will have such a huge impact on Meta, and if I may say so, on the industry itself. I mean, you mentioned, you know, the $1 trillion that Meta could face in penalties, and I think it's important for listeners to know that Meta itself is worth about $1.5 trillion. So that could be very damaging to the company. But a lot of these things, the court documents are laying out, you know, calling it, you know, psychologically manipulative, talking about infinite scrolling and how its algorithm works. There are many apps that do similar things. So I think this court case could have an impact on how other applications, not just those for children, but those that we use every day, how they operate as well.
2: Let us get to the center of this case then. To Cara, what lies at the center of this? Is it whether the companies are willingly designing products that are addictive to children, to older people as well? Is that what the judge is going to be looking at here?
10: Yes, it's a very big portion of this case. And, you know, it also involves a whistleblower as well named Arturo. There are so many elements of this story that are, you know, made for a Hollywood film. But the idea that not only did Meta create these very addictive features, they knew about it and did nothing to stop it. So that's where a lot of the damages and implications are coming from. Another thing that I don't know if it's being discussed enough is how Meta is also accused of collecting data, information about young people who are 13 and under, you know, a very vulnerable group. So these are things that I think parents, of course, are going to be concerned about. But I think anyone who uses these platforms would be concerned about the type of data that's being accumulated.
2: Well, we've already had one film, haven't we? The Social Dilemma, on the foundings of Meta, Facebook as it was in those days. So we'll probably get another one to Cara at some stage when all these court cases have finished. Charles, what would Meta's argument be against the case that the states are putting forward here be?
9: Well, Meta's argument is basically that this is all completely unfounded. You know, comparing Instagram to cigarettes is just ludicrous. I mean, they're very strongly fighting back against this. And they also say that, you know, Meta's products like Instagram already have safety features built in. Like, if you're scrolling too long, you get a notification, you know, reminding you to maybe take a break. So they're citing that, you know, and they also say that they invest a lot in safety and security to make sure, like, you know, it's harder to basically talk to children on Instagram. So they're fighting back hard, and I don't think, you know, they're not trying to compromise. They want this thing basically thrown out.
2: Okay, both of you have a listen to this, because there are some people who will say, yes, the social media companies have responsibility here, but there are other people who have responsibility as well. Stephen Moore is a former economic advisor to President Trump.
11: This is, in my opinion, just a cash payday for trial lawyers and others who feel like they can go after Meta and technology companies because they have deep pockets. We've always believed that the internet should be regulation-free and tax-free. It's one of the reasons the U.S. has come to dominate the internet age, because we kept the government away from the internet and made parents responsible for what their kids were watching and seeing, not the companies that make the internet possible.
2: Charles, that is an important point that many people will make here. That, look, okay, tech companies have responsibility, but they're not the only ones. When it comes to youngsters using social media, isn't a lot of the responsibility on their parents to make sure that they are safe when they're using these sorts of things?
9: That's a good point, and it's a point that, you know, Meta's defenders have been making. I think the states, though, have alleged that Meta basically makes these products, these safety controls, like, way too easy to bypass. For example, they're alleging that, you know, it's really easy for children to just create a second account. Like, Meta doesn't really track that very well or stop kids. You know, you could say, like, if you're, if the parent tells the child to stop using the account and deletes their account, well, Meta makes it really easy to just for the another one. So the crux of this case still lies on, you know, how easy or addictive Meta's features really are. So we'll have to see on that.
10: It'll be really really interesting to see how this case unfolds. Of course, when it comes to technology, you know, parents, loved ones can play an important role. But I think if you're looking at this through the lens of a health crisis, a mental health crisis, one could argue that, you know, governments, officials, the state should step in to provide more support and perhaps be able to claw back some of the harm that could come from using these applications. I mean, if we're thinking about this, these are young children, you know, and if they have access to the internet, they have access to a smart device, it may be a little hard for an adult to prevent them from going online.
2: Yeah, we've seen some parts of the world, haven't we, try to restrict access for children, you know, under the age of 16 to be using some of these apps. Takara, you raise an important point, though, there, in terms of regulation of big tech companies, because clearly technology is moving very quickly and someone needs to regulate them. Is it going to be the courts that does this in the end in the US? And will that set a standard for across the world? Because it doesn't seem, I know the EU's got its own ideas on this and they are trying to regulate a little bit more than other governments, that many governments want to take steps here.
10: Yes, and it's such a great question, particularly for me, because, you know, in Canada, we're having a national discussion about a social media ban for young people. And we are paying attention to what's happening in the U.S. I think, you know, the outcome of this case will definitely have, you know, impact for not just states in the U.S., but around the world. I assume Meta won't want to see these types of lawsuits in other countries and will alter how they, you know, act. And the access they give. I do think, though, when it comes to regulation, and that usually means a social media ban, it can be quite complicated. My opinion is that when you have a social media ban, it requires you to collect a lot of information, not just from young people, but adults as well. Because a ban means you have to check that anyone who's going onto that site, onto that app, is of age. And so it's, you know, then that kind of delves into privacy and do we want social media companies to be able to collect this information and hold this data? Mm. It's a very complicated situation.
2: Okay, so a lawyer for California has begun delivering opening statements in the case where Meta, of course, is on trial. It hid the truth. That is what California's Deputy Attorney General Megan O'Neill said. Meta hid its own research showing how kids had bad, even traumatic experiences on its apps. That's been filed by our North America technology correspondent, Lily Jamali. And you're going to hear a lot from Lily, I think, over the course of this case. Charles, can I get some just final thoughts from you? This is a case involving Meta, but it is about an issue that is much wider than this company. So the implications of what happens here will not just affect Meta, will they?
9: Yeah, that's exactly right. They won't. And I think this could just be a watershed moment for how people use technology in the future. I think there was a huge boom in the 2000s of social media and like Facebook, Instagram, Twitter. But like this case, if the states win, could be just a huge change. And it might accelerate a trend we see that people use basically less social media. It becomes more regulated, more treated like, you know, things like wine or alcohol, tobacco, and maybe people will basically shift their behavior online to other things like perhaps AI or, you know, even going offline, something like that. So it's a really big moment.
2: It is a big moment. And I know you're both going to be extremely busy covering it. So thank you for taking some time out as that case has really begun now. Let us focus on the medical aspects of this story and get to the bottom of what social media addiction really is. Joining me now, Eduardo Padilla, who is a clinical neuropsychologist on the Spanish island of Tenerife and a clinical psychologist and addiction therapist, Wahid, who is based in Islamabad, who has founded several rehab centers across Pakistan. Thank you so much for joining us, Eduardo and Fazul. Fazul, can I start with you? When I was looking at this story and social media addiction, I was surprised to find out that as yet, it's not an official medical psychiatric term, is it? It's not a condition that has been recognized as yet. Am I correct on that?
12: Yes, it is not a standalone diagnosis yet in DSM-5-TR, like internet gaming disorder or gambling disorder. But American Psychiatric Association does recognize it as a compulsive use or addiction-like pattern use or problematic use of social media. That's right.
2: Okay. Well, thank you for clearing that up, because that is something I think that goes to the heart of this particular case as well, because that is one of the arguments that Meta will put forward. Eduardo, you are a clinical neuropsychologist in Tenerife. Can you tell me about some of the cases that you're seeing? How young are some of the people that you're seeing, and what are the problems that they're facing?
13: Well, one of the problems I see around addiction to social media is that it's not usually treated. I work in a center. People come to the center in a high state of desperation. So it's not something we saw as much as we should see in center. And that's problematic. It means there is a problem and it's not being properly treated, it's not properly identified, it's not properly acted on.
2: Can you tell me, sorry to interrupt you.
13: We don't see those cases.
2: You don't see yet, and now you're beginning to see them. Can you tell me the age and what is the problems that the people coming to you, you know, are you seeing 10-year-olds, 15-year-olds, 20-year-olds? What age group in particular are you seeing, and how much are they on their phones?
13: Well, you can reach to people that spend, 9 hours, that can spend many time at the phone. They can spend, the whole life at the phone. And as you have said really well, the younger, the more problematic it is. And I think the core of the problem is that we're giving access to social media to people really young, and we don't give a beer to a 10-year-old while we are giving access to social media that we know can lead to addictive patterns of behavior to 10-year-old, for example.
2: Fazal, you've founded several rehab centers across Pakistan. What are you seeing? Are you seeing lots of desperate parents now coming to your rehab centers talking about mobile phones and mobile phone addiction?
12: Yeah, but ironically, those desperate parents first found relief by handing over the phones to their children because, you know, being stuck to the phone and glued to the screen, they found a lot of time to do their work, and they were finding relief. But actually, like all addictive patterns, it backfired, and now the children and adolescents, they are now glued to the screen. And like, for example, WHO data found a surge in the people they surveyed, the adolescent. It rose from 8% to 11%. 13% of them are girls and 9% of them are boys. Mm. And on average in Pakistan, there were some surveys conducted, and up to average of 9 or 10 hours. I'm extremely sorry.
2: No, that's okay. That's okay. Listen, can I ask you, and Fazul, are you seeing a lot of cases now? Are you, can you talk about some of the cases? Give me an example of what you're seeing.
12: For example, we have seen many desperate parents coming to us that the screen use is now actually overpowering their sleep patterns, their work, their academic performances. So it is causing a lot of dysfunction in their daily lives, because now the problem is not the use of social media. The problem is prioritizing social media or repeatedly scrolling when there's a time to sleep, there's a time to do the homework, academic performance. So there is a decline in their daily productivity and functionality because of the social media use. Because, you know, if we see, the human brain has evolved to seek novelty, social approvals, and social connections. And I think social media delivers all three quality because of the social media use. Because, you know, if we see, the human brain has evolved to seek novelty, social approvals, and social connections. And I think social media delivers all three almost simultaneously. So that's the problem, that like other addictive

0: to mine, and it was even worse than theirs. Eduardo, can I ask you a question? And Fazula, I'd be really interested to hear what you have to say on this as well. When is it too much social media, Eduardo? Is it four hours? Is it 5 hours, Eduardo? Is it 10 hours? For you, as a clinical neuropsychologist, what is the point that children shouldn't be crossing?
1: I mean, Fasul have been quite clear about it. There is a point in which there is a functional impairment. How much time? The time in which it doesn't interfere with the sleeping, with studying, with all the healthier activities, you know?
0: Is it different for different people, you're saying? Is there a general standard, or is it different depending on from one child to another, one adult to another?
1: Well, we should see it. Well, it's sort of true that what you have said. I mean, if we saw someone who was perhaps training a lot, if we saw someone who was spending much time in studies, that thought that study was something really important, and all of a sudden, study is not important, and what is important is the mobile phone, is social media, is those apps. We are seeing a problem here. We are seeing a functional impairment. We are seeing that something that was important has been left behind. We would say that the functional impairment is the good indicator of a problem when we are starting to abandon things. And I think sleep or social interaction, real social interaction, we would say, is something that when it starts to get impaired, it's a bad sign. You know, it's a sign that perhaps we are getting into that addiction territory, not being an official addiction yet.
0: Okay, Fazul, you talked about some of the people who are coming to see you. So what? How do you help them? What can you do to help them? I presume you tell the parents to get them off their phones, but that's not easy to do, is it?
2: Yeah, but before I come to that, I would like to comment on your previous questions that how many hours. So actually, it is not the amount of time that you spend on social media. It is about whether it causes social impairment, it causes functional impairment, it disrupts your sleep-wake cycle, it disrupts your, it causes problems in your academic performances. So it is actually compulsively seeking it in spite of negative consequences. I think that's the definition of problematic use, rather than gauging it only on the basis of number of hours that people use it. Now, coming back to the second question, that how do we try to help them, is actually we start with, for example, the first thing that we do is to insight development. We explain them the neurobiology behind it. We explain the consequences that it is causing in their life. We train them on digital hygiene, digital detox, and we actually train them on how actually the software of the social media, the unpredictability of it, the uncertainty of it. For example, if I receive a notification and I don't know whether it is important or not, that per se will actually push me to check it because I don't know. So uncertainty, unpredictability, novelty seeking, that is the problem. So we start working with them initially by developing insight about how this could become problematic, when it is problematic and when it is not. Yeah. And secondly, then we start working with them on working around it, for example, like a digital detox or digital hygiene and how to use it.
0: Those are really
2: prioritize.
0: Yeah, those are really important, Fazul. Eduardo, can I get some final thoughts from you? I just wanted to get a sense of the scale of the problem moving forward. The number of people coming to you, you know, I'm sure you've dealt with people who have relied on alcohol or drugs. Do you think in the next 10 or 15 years, social media will reach that scale? That will be the biggest problem that you're seeing?
1: Well, first and foremost, I think we need to differentiate this problem because we are seeing really different behaviors. Fasal talk a little bit about those, is not the same someone who scrolls or someone who's always constantly looking for that validation in as likes or, you know, they are very different problems. However, both of them or every of these problems is

0: gonna increase, and it's something you can see. You don't need to be a psychologist. You don't need to be a doctor. Just look at a child and see what's happening.
1: And you can see it that way. Eduardo, and first of all, we could have talked for this for a lot longer. It's been really fascinating to get your insight as people who really are at the cutting edge of this and seeing those children coming to you with their parents asking for help.
2: Distribution of the BBC World Service in the United States is made possible by American Public Media, producer and distributor of award-winning public radio content, with support from Horizon 3, bringing the attacker's perspective to cybersecurity by helping organizations autonomously test, fix, and verify their defenses against AI-powered threats. Horizon3.ai.
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5: BBC News, I'm John Shea. A trial which could force changes to Facebook and Instagram has begun in California. 29 US states accuse their owner, Meta, of illegally collecting children's data. 4 states also say it deliberately designed addictive features for young users and misled the public about safety. Meta denies the allegations. A court in Syria has sentenced to death a cousin of the deposed president Bashar al-Assad after convicting him of war crimes and crimes against humanity. Wasim al-Assad was captured last year. The head of the UN nuclear watchdog says its inspectors have found several tons of nuclear material at an undisclosed site in Syria after the government reported its presence last month. The site where the material was found dates back to the Assad era. The Supreme Court in Pakistan has ordered the authorities to transfer the jailed former Prime Minister Imran Khan to hospital for medical checkups following complaints about his poor health. Mr. Khan was convicted 3 years ago in a string of cases which he says were politically motivated after he was forced from power. The World Health Organization says the Ebola outbreak in the Democratic Republic of Congo is far from being under control. More than 2,300 people have died since the outbreak was declared 3 months ago. The United Nations has demanded a full investigation into an explosion at a school in the Afghan capital Kabul, which injured dozens of students. A teacher there said one of the students may have been carrying unexploded ordnance. And scientists believe the release of best-selling music albums by artists such as Taylor Swift or Harry Styles may be triggering an increase in road deaths. Harvard researchers believe the distraction of scrolling through new phone playlists, combined with the cognitive load of unfamiliar music, may be dangerous for drivers. They've called on music platforms to do more to make these dangers known. BBC News.
1: Welcome back to Outside Source here in our newsroom in central London, which is extremely busy. There is a lot of focus. We were spent the last 24, 25 minutes or so discussing the Meta court case. A lot of my colleagues are closely following the information that is now beginning to come out of that courtroom. This is a case that could last for about 6 weeks. We just had another alert from the AFP news agency, as we have that deputy attorney general basically now giving their opening statements from California, and they have said that Meta hooked and exploited kids and misled the public. That is what the prosecutor has told the court. Outside the court, there are parents who are speaking to the media. They're holding up pictures of some of their children who have been affected by social media. Let us hear from one of them.
6: Inshallah,
7: platforms are not neutral. They are engineered
6: environments, and children are paying the price. And with the introduction of AI, Meta has stumped to the level of using pictures of dead children to advertise their product to grieving parents. Yes, they took a picture of my daughter and me sitting at a, crying in front of a memorial on the ground, and they asked me if I wanted to turn it into a comic strip. So the level of inhumanity that they have created is unprecedented. I want to speak directly.
1: There we can see, and I can see those pictures of obviously a clearly distraught mother there talking about the impact that social media had on her child. Meta has said before this court case that the attorney generals are not, in the company's words, sticking to the facts of the law and have instead decided to chase an outlandish payout. The tech company also says it stands by its record of creating strong protections for teens and that they have been looking forward to making their case in court. So that is, of course, a story that we will be continuing to follow here across the BBC World Service. I think you got a sense before from the conversation that we had of how important this case is, not just for the tech industry, but for many people across the world as we all use social media. Let us return to the issue of Israel and Gaza, something that we were talking a lot about on the program yesterday, because President Trump's Middle East envoy, Jared Kushner, has said he's hopeful of progress after holding talks over the past 2 days in Egypt with his and with Israeli and Hamas leaders over the future of Gaza, but no significant breakthrough appears to have been made during those talks. Meanwhile, Israeli air and artillery strikes have continued in several parts of the Gaza Strip. Israel has said there would be no reconstruction in Gaza without Hamas's complete disarmament. Let's hear the thoughts of some people in Gaza.
7: God willing, the negotiations will succeed. We have great faith in God, and we hope the situation we're living through will come to an end and that the war will finally stop. We want both sides to reach an agreement. We just want to get on with our lives and see where they take us. We hope these negotiations succeed, that an agreement is reached, and that Gaza can return to something resembling what it was before. Hopefully, we'll then move into the second phase and see what happens. In that second phase, we want to return to the way things were before October the 7th and at the very least regain some sense of psychological stability. If there are other places we can return to and if there are other solutions, including Hamas handing over its weapons, then perhaps that would be better for the people than seeing them suffer further losses. It would be better than losing even more than we have already lost. The role of the mediators and international leaders is to make sure Israel abides by the agreement, just as Hamas has done, and to ensure that Israel also fulfills the deal and implements its provisions one by one.
8: We hope, God willing, that the negotiations succeed. But hope is one thing, and the reality we're seeing on the ground is another. This is now the third year of the war, so when people say the war has stopped, that's a big lie we're being made to live with, nothing more. We hope an end to the war will allow life to return to how it was before the 7th of October. That's what we want, but hope is very different from the reality we're living through. We pray that the negotiations will succeed, but will they? I honestly don't know. Sometimes I feel that the whole thing has become a kind of performance between Israel and America. They say they're putting pressure on each other and taking action, but in the end, Netanyahu does whatever he wants, and nothing really moves forward. Even if Hamas were to hand over its weapons, I think Netanyahu would continue the war. This is an extreme government. What else can you expect from a government like that?
1: As always here on Outside Source, we try and bring you the voices of those who are affected by the stories that we are covering. And there we brought you voices from people inside Gaza. We are talking a lot about children today on this program. Social media was one aspect. We're going to talk about anxiety again in about 10 minutes time, 10 or 15 minutes time. But I'm sure you remember this story from last week, a flight in Canada that was cancelled after a child refused to wear a seatbelt to depart. The incident split opinion about how children should be treated in such situations. Let's be honest, it's not easy, and how airlines themselves should respond. Last week on Outside Source, we heard from flight attendants about what it's like to deal with unruly children, but what about for their parents trying to manage them amidst dirty looks and rising panic? My colleague Luke Jones spoke to three parents, Charlotte, who lives in Vietnam, Eleanor, who lives in Sweden, and first Emma here in the UK, reacting to the incident in Canada.
9: You know, as a parent, you're always going to be judged, but I think from what I read, they did ask them to leave and they weren't happy about leaving. Whereas I think when I was on the plane and my little girl was horrendous and I'm having to hold her, I think I might have been quite pleased if they said, would you leave? Like at one point, I think it got to a certain point and it's not safe. I'll be like, yeah, you know what? We'll leave. Like, this isn't worth it anymore. Like, yeah. So I think I might have been happy to leave it got to that point.
10: Elena, what did you make of this story in Canada?
11: For me, it would be interesting to know the age of the child, because it's quite different to fly with an infant and with a toddler, and it would be nice to know the background. But as a parent, yeah, true. Like, we always feel the social pressure from passengers. So if it comes to the point that the child is screaming, crying, uncontrollable, you can't do anything, then yeah, I think it's better just to leave.
10: Charlotte?
12: Yeah, agreed. I mean, if you've tried everything and the child just doesn't settle, I would definitely leave, but personally, I don't feel bad anymore after hundreds of flights of my kids like behaving like kids in a plane. Mm. It's a public space. Yeah. Kids have the right to be there. And kids, well, are kids in our society nowadays, especially in France. Like, kids are asked to behave like adults in, you know, public spaces, and they're not adults. Like, sometimes something goes wrong and they can't express it, and the way they express it might be like running around the plane. I haven't read about the story, but yeah, my thought is that I hope the parents don't feel too bad, because if they tried everything they could and it didn't work, then it happens. That's just what it is traveling with kids. Sometimes you can't just control your child. It's not a little puppet or a robot that you ask to sit and do whatever they want all the time. Sometimes they feel off. We all have off days. So I think it was one of those for that child.
10: You all have experience of this. Charlotte, why don't you tell us about, first of all, traveling with little kids. How's it gone for you in the past?
12: Yeah, I've had two traumatic experiences, honestly. The first one was with my firstborn, and it was the first flight with her. She was 4 weeks, and we were going to South America. It was two flights connecting in Miami, and during the two flights, she did not stop crying. Like, I just could not make her stop cry, because she was exhausted, and I was exhausted as well. And what I was doing is that I was using all the techniques that I use at home. I was a new mom, so I was just doing that, but I didn't realize, well, look, you're not at home. This is not going to work. Like, you're trying to put a blanket to make it dark, but it's impossible to make a space dark for your child in the plane. So she's just basically totally overwhelmed by what's happening. Yeah. And you're trying too hard to do like all the things you usually do, and they don't work. So from that time, I really learned that there are tricks and a lot of different things you can do on the plane, and the rules that you have at home and the routines don't apply on the plane. You just have to like do something new. So that was like a big first lesson. And another pretty traumatic experience is that during landing, like, my child really needed to go to the bathroom and didn't want to sit still. And I just like, it was awful. She was just screaming and she couldn't stand up. And it was like when I learned the art of distraction. It's like you do whatever you can to take your child's mind off the issue, and you have to be super creative. So now I like always have a bullet, you know, points in my head of things to do, and I go down the list. Sometimes it works, sometimes it doesn't. That time, I think I put headphones on her with like music she liked, and it changed everything. So you need to know the little tricks, learn them along the way.
9: Yeah, I can relate to that. I was going to say, one of the tricks I use, which doesn't work now with my five-year-old, because obviously she's too old, but my younger one, I just pretend I can see things out the window that aren't there. So I'm like, oh, look, a dragon, a giraffe. And like, because, you know, she believes me. She'll look at it and go, oh, no, like, she can't see it. And then I'm like, oh, no, you just missed it. So like, if you're in a desperate situation, I just make up something that we can see and then hope that that will distract them.
12: That's a good one.
10: Tell us about your worst journey, Emma.
9: Well, it happened both ways. But I think it was terrible because we didn't expect it, because we'd taken her on a flight before and she'd been absolutely fine. This was my firstborn. And I think she was like almost two. So, you know, like the terrible twos were happening. Mm. And I'd been a bit smug because we got through security fine, you know, checked everything. We'd been queuing fine. And it was when we got on the plane, she was like a little bit upset. And it was the moment we had to put the seatbelt on, she just completely lost any sense of reason. And the best way I can describe it is like she was possessed by like some kind of monster.
12: This like happened to me too, I swear, several times. There's something, yeah, for sure. Yeah, I can relate to that.
9: Yeah. So she was screaming and crying and she was bright red. And I just had to like, because obviously it's not safe. So I had to like just hold her basically anytime the seatbelt sign came on. And she was screaming, and I at one point was singing very loudly when I was like, I don't know if this is making it worse. Like, people now can hear the child screaming and my terrible singing. But, you know, you've just got to try your best. So, and it was like, it was only to Paris the flight, but it means there's like a lot of time the child has to have the seatbelt on because it's only like an hour and a half. But obviously, you're taking off and landing for a majority of that time. So I remember just sitting and like looking and praying quietly, being like, please don't make us put the seatbelt on again yet. Just please, because it is so bad. And the woman beside us was like, she asked for three vodkas and Coke. And I was like, do you want me to pay for one? Because I was like, I think we've caused this. Like, we've made this woman want to drink. And she was so kind and like, oh, no, it's fine. And I was like, are you sure? Because I realize we're the reason this is happening. Yeah. So it was absolutely horrendous.
10: Elena, give us your worst.
11: My worst flight was when I was already quite experienced, because my daughters, they were 5 and almost 3 years old. So I was quite confident. And we were flying from Cairo to London. It was a very early morning flight, 6 a.m. So my daughter, who was 3 years old, she probably didn't sleep well and she needed to sleep more. She was overexhausted, overtired. So during takeoff, she just started screaming and she did not stop screaming till we landed. And the flight from Cairo to London is quite long. So everybody on the plane were on vacation. They just hoped to sleep all the way to London. Instead, I was just feeling like the worst mom who could not make her child stop. Even the neighbors and the other passengers, sometimes they were coming to us, trying to play, to talk to a child, to distract. Nothing worked, absolutely nothing. Mm. So some people were understanding, some were talking behind, giving dirty looks. I was feeling so miserable. And the moment we landed, she stopped crying.
9: Yeah, it's like they know, isn't it? They're like, oh, thank goodness it's over. I can get off now.
11: Yeah, and another experience, I was flying with my daughter who was 1.5 years old. I was forced to keep my baby on my lap very tightly, but face-to-face to me, with no seatbelt. And she was used to having a seatbelt, so she felt the freedom. And she was refusing, absolutely refusing sitting on my lap. And for the flight to take off, I really needed to grab her strongly and hold her for the 10, 15 minutes. She could not stop screaming. The same for the landing, because she felt the freedom, she felt no seatbelts, and she didn't understand why I had to grab her.
10: And are you aware throughout all of this, I mean, what the rest of the plane is thinking? Because sometimes, I mean, I don't have children, but when you're on a plane with a screaming child, you feel like the parents are quite good at tuning it out, because I guess they're used to it, and the rest of us are sort of experiencing this noise for the first time, and it's sort of more annoying for us. Is that fair?
9: I don't think that's true. I think, especially like as a mum, your hormones are kind of like going wild when you hear your baby crying. Mm. So like you're more used to it. But I'm also like, I often think my children sound louder to me than other people, because in my head I'm like, I need to find a way to stop it. Like, yeah. And you're panicking, and it's kind of like you're in fight or flight mode, because it's really stressful, and you can just hear this constant screaming, and you're trying to find a solution. So yeah, I get other people who aren't around children normally will sound loud. I think it sounds loudest to the parents who are having to deal with it. And like, you're really aware of everybody around you and how noisy your child is being, almost, probably more than they actually are.
10: Emma, you gave us that very good tip of, you know, pointing out the window and going, oh, look at that, even when there's nothing there. Charlotte, do you have any tips and tricks?
12: Yeah, I have quite a few. So I think, you know, in your handbag, you should always actually keep it near your feet and have a couple of things inside just to, you know, deal with these types of moments and try to distract in different ways. So things that I really like is like a birthday balloon that's not, you know, blown, and then you can blow it a little bit, let your child blow it, but they find it usually very funny, and it's like helping, really distracting them, and it doesn't take any space in your bag. So this trick has served me a lot. And when you're at the airport, you can also use it to distract your child and like close the balloon, but that's something that I use a lot. I also always carry like, you know, dried fruit or little gummy looking things. I try to, you know, do the healthy way, but like something that your child can eat and that like it feels like a sweet treat to them, and that can help definitely. I always have stickers, you know, you can, I like the one that you can stick on places and then remove easily. And you can create a story with the stickers on the window of the plane or around you without leaving any mess. But my kids really like that as well. And of course, like a tablet with movies, games, or stories, because, you know, for me in a plane, the rules that apply home or in your routine don't apply. There is no rule on a plane. Like you are so there.
10: Don't be worried about screen time. Don't be worried about screen time. Yeah. Just do what works. No.
12: Yeah, do what works, and don't worry about giving your child a bad habit. Like it's, I've never seen that in my kids. They never ask for things they asked on a plane or had on a plane outside of a plane. So yeah, do what works, but be prepared. Like I think being prepared as a parent is a key to helping your child as well. Like if you're not well prepared, then you might have a hard time settling the child down just by shushing or, you know, telling a story. Like you do need some things. I don't say bring a whole like bag of toys, that's not necessarily what helps, but like specific things can really help.
11: I totally agree. Yeah. I always bring sticker books, so with some new toys, with new stickers and some snacks, favorite cartoons on the iPad. And I also bought, when I was in Japan, like small erasers, like animals, and you can like, it's like a Lego, so it doesn't take a lot of space, and depending on the age, children can play with them for a long time.
12: Also Ventus toy and magnetic toys are amazing. The Ventus one, you can stick them on the windows and play with them. And magnetic also, they don't, like, you don't lose them easily. They just stick to a certain board. So these are great too.
1: If you are going to travel with small children, some really good advice there from Charlotte from Vietnam, Elena in Sweden, and of course Emma here in the UK. Should we have a look at what is happening in the world of sport? There's always a lot going on. Sarah Mulcahy joins us. Now, where should we begin? So, I mean, that story, FIFA, Gianni Infantino, it's not going away, is it?
13: No, it just continues and continues. The latest development today in the last couple of hours is that the CEO of the English Premier League, Richard Masters, has been speaking to the BBC ahead of the new season, which starts on Friday. And he has given his support to the English FA, who they have withdrawn their support for Infantino and his bid for re-election next March. We know that he's under increasing pressure following this proposal to create a new company to manage the commercial and ticketing rights of all FIFA competitions, including the World Cups. That has now been abandoned. We know that confederations around the world like UEFA, CONCACAF and the Asian Football Confederation publicly opposed the plans. Other supported Gianni Infantino. So let's have a listen then to what Richard Masters had to say today.
14: Well, we fully support the FA and the position they have come to with Gianni. I think, you know, we should be actually talking about the World Cup and looking back on it. The World Cup itself had enough controversy, but we're not. We're talking about the events of after the World Cup. And as you said, I don't think that FIFA should be ever contemplating selling off a stake in the World Cup. They're a not-for-profit organisation. They should really be holding that competition in trust for the future of football. So I think it's a bad idea. And the FA have taken the right position with regards to Gianni.
1: Richard Masters there. Now, Sarah, upstairs, one of the producers, I have to tell you, is a bit of an Arsenal fan. Lovely guy, Luke, but he does talk about them a little bit too much. But he might be interested in your next story about the new head coach of Senegal.
13: Yeah, he certainly will, because it is the former Arsenal and indeed the France captain, Patrick Vieira. He is the new man in charge of Senegal. He replaces Pape Thiaw, who was sacked in the wake of Senegal's last 32 exit at that recent World Cup. Now, Vieira was born in Senegal, but he moved to France at the age of 8. He represented France at an international level, winning the World Cup and the European Championship. Also won the Premier League with Arsenal. He has managed clubs. He's never managed internationally. So his first international matches in charge of Senegal are expected to come in next month's qualifiers for the 2027 Africa Cup of Nations.
1: Should we talk about the LA Lakers? Really, one of the most famous American basketball teams, home, of course, to Magic Johnson, Kobe Bryant in the past. They're up for sale. What's happening there?
13: Yeah, they are. And it's getting a little bit complicated because the Lakers governor, Jeannie Buss, she is trying to block her sibling's sale of the family's remaining stake in the franchise. Now, Josh Kushner, who is the brother of US President Donald Trump's son-in-law, Jared, he agreed to be part of a deal last week to buy the controlling interest in the franchise from Mark Walter for $12.5 billion. Walter had bought his share from the Buss family last year in a deal that ensured that Jeannie remained as governor until 2030. Now, the Buss family, they have released a statement saying that they voted to sell the remaining stake to the incoming owners. However, Jeannie's lawyer has now said that she plans to fight her siblings' plan to sell. So we will see how that plays out. If the sale is approved, it will become the most expensive sports team sale ever reported. And the deal, as we've just heard there at the top, it would involve Kushner. And that, of course, comes back to the first story. He was part of that recent controversy surrounding FIFA's plans to potentially sell off their stake. So,
1: Very nicely done, plenty of connections. Yeah, well done for connecting it all up together. There's some news coming in as well. Barcelona have signed the Manchester City midfielder, Rodri, one of the best players in the world. Let us end by talking once again about social anxiety, something that's been a feature of the programme. Those rates have climbed for young people around the world. More and more people are turning to new drugs to manage everyday anxiety. Our global health reporter, Isabel Shaw, has been looking into this and told me more.
15: So we saw a few influencers talking about socially optimizing themselves by taking medication as opposed to alcohol. Many of them appear to be sort of in adjacent to the Luxmaxing community, so people who are particularly interested in their physical health. And they're sort of marketing these drugs as healthy alternatives to alcohol that don't come with the calories that alcohol would.
1: Yes, and some of the other effects from alcohol. It's interesting that they think that it's healthier. Is it healthier? Because when you look at some of these drugs, they also can impact the body, can't they?
15: Definitely. I think one of the reasons why, like, we spoke to this young guy from England, actually, and he was saying, so he's very into his fitness and health, and his argument was, well, these drugs are prescribed by doctors, so they are, you know, they are healthier. But the drugs that these people are taking are from unregulated sources. They're buying them online. They're not the same as getting prescribed.
1: Yes. And of course, when you're prescribed, you know, a doctor's looking at your overall health and how it's going to impact you. What sort of drugs are they? I mean, is there a particular drug that people are taking?
15: Yeah, so a lot of them are mentioning anti-anxiety drugs, specifically pregabalin and propranolol. Pregabalin is mostly prescribed for epilepsy and nerve pain, and propranolol works by reducing the physical signs of anxiety, so like a racing heart. So when combined, these people have told us that it can make you feel drunk or relaxed, euphoric almost. But the doses that people have to take these drugs in to have these effects are extremely high and potentially very dangerous.
1: This is a global story, isn't it? And I know that you've been speaking to people in different parts of the world. Tell us some of the stories that you've heard from people. What have they been saying to you?
15: So we've spoken to young people in the UK, China and Ukraine mostly. One of the girls in the story who we spoke to from China said that she started taking these drugs, sort of pregabalin and propranolol, recreationally at parties. They made her feel great. They were a lot easier to take than drink a lot of alcohol. But she's slowly become addicted, and now she finds that she can't leave the house without taking them. She starts panicking. She takes them to go to work. She takes them to see her friends casually. And then another girl from Ukraine that we spoke to, was the same, became fairly reliant on them, and found that when she couldn't get hold of them for a few days, she started feeling very depressed and suicidal, which is a side effect of pregabalin. You can become dependent. So that's another reason why doctors should be monitoring people on these drugs and why it's so unsafe.
1: Yes, and you've looked into this some detail, and I would advise people to go to the BBC website and read the article, because it really opened my eyes, I think, to something that I didn't know that much about. Are there concerns now coming? Because we know anxiety is rising amongst young people. That's a huge global trend. It's one of the big challenges of our time.
15: Mm-hmm, definitely. I think some of the experts we said they've noticed a big surge in anxiety among young people, especially social anxiety, especially this sort of age group that we're looking at, Gen Z, who perhaps weren't socialized as much as they could have been because of the pandemic, that they spent a lot of time online, didn't spend as much time with their friends.
1: Isabel Shaw there, our global health reporter. That is it for this edition of Outside Source. Continued coverage of that Meta case across the BBC World Service.
16: 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We are also the Area Agency on Aging for DeKalb, Jackson, Limestone, Madison, and Marshall counties. 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
18: Coming up next, it's Outlook on the BBC World Service with me, Mubin Azar. Namonte Nenquemo grew up in the Ecuadorian rainforest and loved playing with her pet monkey, Amonka.
19: It was so beautiful when in the middle of the day, Monka woke up, opened their big eyes and made a sound. That indicated what he wanted. Then I understand, Monka, do you want water? And I gave him water.
18: But the charm of her early life was broken when she saw her first oil spill in the Amazon.
19: I thought about the humiliation in a company bringing cans of tuna and sugar to compensate for an oil spill.
18: Namonte takes on the Ecuadorian government in an epic legal battle. That's coming up after the news.
5: BBC News, I'm John Shea. A major trial which could force changes to Facebook and Instagram has begun in California. Lawyers for 29 US states accuse the owner, Meta, of illegally collecting children's data. In their opening statements, they accuse the company of deliberately designing its platforms to hook young users, keep them online and exploit their data, while misleading families and the public about the risks. Outside the courthouse, activists and parents said some children had lost their lives because of their online activity.
20: There is nothing inherently social about these platforms. Instagram is not social media. It is a predator-enabling engagement farm.
21: No company, no matter how wealthy, no matter how influential, no matter how untouchable it feels it is, should get to stand above the truth, the law, and our children.
5: Meta strongly denies the allegations. A court in Syria has sentenced to death a cousin of the deposed President Bashar al-Assad after convicting him of war crimes and crimes against humanity. Wasim al-Assad was an infamous enforcer for the Assad regime. The ruling comes a week after Bashar al-Assad, who's now in exile in Russia, was sentenced to death in absentia. This report from our Middle East correspondent, Hugo Bashega.
22: The recent verdicts have been celebrated by Syrians who say they were frustrated with the lack of accountability for crimes committed by the Assad regime during the brutal civil war. Wasim al-Assad was seen inside a defendant's cage in the courtroom in Damascus as a judge delivered the sentence, saying his actions amounted to war crimes and crimes against humanity. Bashar al-Assad fled to Russia and is unlikely to ever face justice.
5: Health officials in Gaza say five people, including a child, have been killed in an Israeli strike near the seaport in Gaza City. The Israeli military has said it targeted several Hamas commanders. The Supreme Court in Pakistan has ordered the authorities to transfer the jailed former Prime Minister Imran Khan to hospital for medical checkups following complaints of his poor health. Mr. Khan has been in prison for 3 years. He was convicted in a string of cases which he says were politically motivated after he was forced from power a year earlier. More from our Global Affairs reporter Anbarasan Ethirajan.
0: The court has also asked the government to form a medical board so that you evaluate him. And it has also set certain conditions that his family should be allowed to see him once a week. Then his kids can, children, boys can speak to him on the phone. And also warned his party supporters not to make a big gathering outside this hospital, not to revive any political movement. This is strictly based on humanitarian grounds and also on the right of an individual to get treatment.
5: This is the latest world news from the BBC. A federal judge in the United States has cleared the way for the Trump administration to end legal protections for more than 5,000 Ethiopians. The temporary protected status program has allowed them to live and work in the US without fear of deportation. The ruling removes the last remaining judicial block on the administration ending protections for individual countries after the Supreme Court allowed similar measures affecting Haitians and Syrians. A Nigerian social media influencer who's suspected of links to an international drug trafficking network has been arrested after the authorities seized cocaine worth nearly $28 million. More details from our Africa correspondent Simi Joloosho.
2: Afolabi Kazim Michael, who is 49 and known online as KC Luxury, presented himself as a businessman and influencer dealing in gold and luxury goods and regularly posted videos of his flashy cars. But authorities said he was the Nigerian arrowhead of an international drug cartel that moved cocaine from South America through Nigeria to the UK, other parts of Europe and Asia. He was apprehended at an airport in Lagos as he attempted to leave the country on a business class flight to Paris.
5: The former French football international Patrick Vieira has been appointed as the head coach of Senegal. Vieira, who was born in Senegal, won the World Cup as a player. He's coached club teams including Crystal Palace of London and the French club Nice. Scientists believe the release of best-selling music albums by artists such as Taylor Swift or Harry Styles may be triggering an increase in road deaths. A research team at Harvard University found that on days of popular album launches, an average of 18 more people died in car crashes in the US. They believe the cognitive load of unfamiliar music, alongside the manual distraction of scrolling through phone playlists, may be dangerous for drivers. BBC News.
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3: Monka era mi mono favorito. Me encantaba Monka porque este mono era nocturno.
19: Monka was my favorite monkey. I love Monka because this monkey was nocturnal. So during the day he slept on my head. He was very beautiful and he knew how to move his tail to indicate when he wanted to pee. So he would come down from my head to pee and then go back up again.
18: Nomonte Nenquemo's very well-trained pet monkey was always at her side as a young girl growing up in the Ecuadorian Amazon. Apart from her younger brother, a monka was her favourite companion, a wide-eyed monkey that liked to curl up on her head. But what happened to a monka encapsulates a lot of what Nomonte's childhood in the rainforest involved, the love of her indigenous culture and its violation through industry and religion. I'm Mubin Azar, and this is a story about Nomonte's own ability to adapt to and change the world around her and take on battles that on paper she just can't win.
3: Mi nombre es Nomonte Nenquemo. Soy una mujer Waurani de la comunidad Amazónica del Ecuador.
18: Nomonte Nenquemo is an indigenous Waurani woman from the Ecuadorian Amazon. Her name means many stars, which felt right when I met her in the Outlook studio in London, because Nomonte really is a force of nature. She fights to protect the Amazon from deforestation. It's a battle she took to court in 2019 against the Ecuadorian government. She joined me alongside her activist husband.
4: My name is Mitch Anderson, and I grew up in California. I grew up in San Francisco and in the Bay Area.
18: As you can hear, Mitch's upbringing was different to Namonte's. Mitch spoke English to me and turned up in a t-shirt and jeans. Namonte speaks Spanish, that's her second language, and today her words are translated. She wore a traditional headdress when we met. Namonte's childhood was far from any city. She remembers her home in the rainforest.
3: Pues yo me recuerdo muy bien cuando era niña. Me encantaba estar con mi hermano. Me encantaba la
19: I remember when I was a child, I loved being with my brother. I loved the jungle. I loved living with animals. I had lots of pets, monkeys, parakeets. I remember that my mother and father would go into the jungle and collect wild fruits. And I would come running out of the longhouse and be so excited to see what I had brought back. I would eat the sweet fruits and share them with my brothers and sisters. It was beautiful.
3: Escuchar de los aves, escuchar de los abejas, escuchar toda la naturaleza y el viento.
19: I love listening to the birds, to the bees, listening to nature, and the wind was beautiful too. I felt free.
18: It sounds really idyllic. It sounds like a beautiful childhood. Would you describe it as joyful?
3: Sí, yo vivía una casa típica hecha como de.
19: Yes, I lived in a typical house, a palm-touched house. My house was very beautiful. We had a bonfire, a pot full of petomo fruit. That was my favorite.
3: Era mi favorita comer petomo.
18: The family lived very much within the confines of nature. No driveway, no heated swimming pool, no microwave. Amongst the palm-thatched houses in the village, there were outsiders too, Christian missionaries who spoke of Jesus Christ and told the Huaorani people that they needed to be saved.
3: Yo muy niña era curiosa, quería saber todo, quería aprender quiénes son.
19: And as a child, I was very curious. I wanted to know everything. I wonder, who are they? Where do they come from? Why do they come to my territory to talk about salvation?
3: ¿Quiénes son ellos? ¿Por qué viene mi territorio a hablar de salvación?
19: I had many Huaorani elders around me, and I felt free. We had deep connection with nature. We had our own ways of relating to each other and our own deep beliefs. But the missionary said, no, you must believe in the Bible. Your culture is not good. There is only one Jesus Christ, only one God.
18: As a young person, Namonte was drawn in by her curiosity. She had her own beliefs about the world, handed down to her from the Huaorani elders. But now the missionaries spoke of rules, of rewards, and of everlasting life. Namonte was given the Christian name Ines. They told her off if she didn't wear clothes and looked down on her father for hunting on Sundays. But there was something drawing her in. Why had these people arrived from the sky? And why was their skin so pale? As a girl, she pondered these questions whilst walking in the jungle and playing with her pet monkey.
3: En el día pasaba durmiendo en mi cabeza, vivía en mi cabeza y era muy.
19: During the day, he slept on my head. He was very beautiful. He had very round eyes and he knew how to pamper me. He would even climb onto my neck and caress me.
3: Yo agarraba y la monca sabía mimar en mi parte cuello y.
19: This was a gift from my father. In our culture, a monkey is given to the favorite girl. My mother wanted to show me how to take care of the animals, not to hurt them, to know what type of fruit or insect they eat, so that in the future, I know how to care for my own children. My mom said, baby, you have to know how to choose the fruit that monka likes to eat at night and learn to collect crickets because monka like to eat crickets and butterflies during the day. It was so beautiful when in the middle of the day, monka woke up, opened their big eyes and made a sound. That indicated what he wanted. Then I understand, monka, do you want water?
3: Entonces yo ya entendía, ¿quieres agua? Yo decía, mía monca, ¿quieres agua? Sí. Y yo le daba agua.
19: And I gave him water. And if he didn't want it, I'll say, Do you want another type of drink?
3: Y tomaba y no quiso. ¿Quieres chocula, otro tipo?
19: And he would quickly sip.
3: Y tomaba rápido como...
19: I loved him. He knew how to climb and sit on my head, and he knew how to move his tail to indicate when he wanted to pee. So he would come down from my head to pee and then go back up again.
18: Mitch, tell me about where you grew up, because I can't help thinking when you walked into the studio today, both of you look very different, and you are very blue-eyed and you've got lighter skin. Where did you grow up and what was your childhood like?
4: Nemo loves that question.
18: Why? Why is Nemo laughing?
4: Le encanta esa pregunta, ¿no? Curious. She wants to hear the answer. She wants to, yeah. So I grew up in California. I was born in San Francisco. And then I grew up in the suburbs of San Francisco. The street names where I grew up were all names of the original peoples of the United States, Seminoles, Mohawk. And they were just street names, honestly, for me as a little kid. I had a wonderful family, parents, loving parents. I have two little sisters, and you know, I grew up thinking about playing sports, you know, soccer and baseball and basketball and, you know, going to school and hanging out with friends. The Amazon was, you know, about as far away from my reality as one can imagine.
18: Whilst Mitch was living life as an all-American jock in California, Namonte, thousands of miles south, dreamt of the jaguars she heard in the Ecuadorian rainforest and their howling cries through the trees. Her father told her that after the wild rani die, they become spirit jaguars, all-knowing ancestors that roam the woods. But the evangelicals had very different stories to tell.
3: Había una misionera, Raquel Sainz, vivía ahí mucho. Con ojos azules.
19: There was a missionary who lived in our community called Rachel Saint. She had blue eyes and she talked a lot about God. She was always very hard on us children. She said, "You have to listen to God. Say hallelujah." But I didn't understand who God was. Why would they look up at the sky and call to him? I thought, is that why they come by plane and come from the sky?
3: Ellos realmente, por eso vienen en avión, porque vienen del cielo. Así era mi imaginación.
18: I know these missionaries, they bought gifts, didn't they? What did they give you? And did you get the impression they wanted something in exchange?
3: Yo me recuerdo que los misioneros traían...
19: I remember that the missionaries brought toys or clothes to church to give to people who attended. But the majority of the community wanted to go to church because the missionary said, if you don't come, God will punish you. If someone gets sick, it's God's punishment. So they were afraid and went to church. But that wasn't my case. I wanted to go because I saw a friend had been given a pretty dress, and that's when I convinced my mom to go to church. I said, when am I going to get my dress?
3: ¿Cuándo voy a tener mi vestido? Eso era.
18: Just to get the dress. Tell me, as a child, did you have any understanding? What happened?
3: No sé, mi barriga sonó.
4: She's sick. Her stomach is sounding.
18: Oh, are you hungry?
4: No, she's not hungry. I think but her stomach is sounding.
3: Algo quiere hablar de mi espíritu.
18: Where's the spirit?
4: Her spirit is trying to speak right now, she said.
18: Exactly. So, spirits and rumbling stomachs aside, Namonte told me that the dress was a gateway, and soon the family were at church every Sunday. Soon after, men in suits arrived by helicopter, something Namonte had never seen before.
3: Estaba llegando helicóptero sonando muy duro y en un espacio caía y todos estuvimos...
19: It sounded really harsh and loud. I was with my cousin and we were scared. What kind of monster was arriving? And then white men emerged. They had black suitcases and went into the house of the Warani leaders. I couldn't understand what was going on.
3: Acerqué a mi papá y senté en la casa. Estaba un poco muy, muy curiosa.
19: I was really curious about what was happening, so I asked my father, but he didn't know. All he said was that Rachel Saint had said they were powerful, important people.
3: Para el mundo de que donde Raquel viene es muy importante son ellos. Y no entendía.
4: These powerful people were from an oil company and they had plans for the forest. Namonte overheard them saying they had jobs for men in the village and that included her father. She realized with a quiet ache that this meant her father would have to go away. And then life began to change. With the money from Namonte's father's new job, they bought things like soap and salt, things they'd never really needed before.
3: Yo me recuerdo cuando era niña, algunos familiares, mi familia cercana, hasta incluso mi...
19: I remember some relatives, including my own dad, once walked 9 hours to get some salt and a radio. I was curious about the radio. I didn't know what it was. But I was also sad that day because my monka had gone missing. I didn't know where he had gone. And then my dad told me they had exchanged my monka for the radio.
3: Yo sufría porque yo quería mi monka.
4: The monkey was gone and there was a radio in its place. Were you upset?
3: Sí. Estaba muy enojado con mi papá y estaba a la vez triste y mi mamá dijo como...
19: Yes, I was really upset with my dad. My mom said, you'll get another one. There are lots of monkas. But I was worried about how my monka was being treated. He was like my family. We had a great connection. That really impacted me for a long time.
3: Conexión con mi mono, eso me afectaba mucho tiempo.
4: Plenty more monkeys in the trees, sure, but a monka had gone. Namonte's mother liked the new radio, but Namonte missed their family's morning tradition of talking about their dreams. Now they had a radio, they listened to that instead. There was more new noise too. The rainforest was being cut down to make way for roads, pipelines, and grazing for cows. The family had drilling too. The companies promised education, health, and a better life. The missionaries applauded what they called progress. As a girl, Namonte took the bait. She moved away from her family and closer to the promise of salvation. You made the decision to go to an actual mission that was close to you. What were you hoping for? Why did you make that decision?
3: Pues yo, a largo de que... Desde niña crecía y veía...
19: Ever since I was a child, I saw foreigners come into my territory. There were lots of missionaries and helicopters and white men. I wanted to discover why they wanted to help indigenous people so much. My dad and mom didn't approve, but I decided to approach the missionaries and learn the language and see the outside world. As a child, I really wanted to understand...
3: Para aprender idioma y ver el profundo del mundo afuera. Eso era mi curiosidad.
4: What was your experience like at the mission and with the other missionaries?
3: Yo pienso, yo imaginaba que los misioneros eran las personas más amables del mundo y que quieren ayudar.
19: I imagined that the missionaries were the kindest people in the world who wanted to save us. But I experienced trauma there. I experienced the deepest pain of my whole life there. It was like a very deep crash that broke my soul. But I don't want to give details.
3: Y no me gusta detallar muy profundo eso porque es muy fuerte para mí.
4: That deep crash is something Namonte has spoken about before. These people who'd promised salvation, some of them exploited Namonte and filled her with fear. I'm really sorry that you experienced that.
3: Gracias.
4: It was time for her to leave. One pitch black night, she escaped the mission. Instead of going home, she headed to the city, unable to face her family after all she'd been through. That's the way things remained for 7 long years, till Namonte went back to the forest. It felt good and strange to be back. It was home. She canoed down rivers and hunted for turtle eggs with her mother. The smells and sounds of life in the forest slowly began to bring her back to herself. But there was frustration too.
18: Nomonte could see the forest was being cut down. Corporations searching for oil were taking over. She could see indigenous communities were losing access to clean water, and they spoke about sickness from contamination. Was there an element of you that was angry?
3: Sí, esa parte como yo realmente sentí rabia, enojo.
19: I was angry because the jungle provided everything, food, life, peace, freedom, and a system that they said meant progress for the country brought destruction to my river, to my land, and to my culture.
3: Para el mundo, pero traen destrucción.
18: Amongst all of that disorder and that chaos that was swirling around, Mitch, you were in this place. Tell me how this all-American boy from San Francisco ended up being in Ecuador. What were you doing at the...
3: En destrucción.
18: Amongst all of that disorder and that chaos that was swirling around, Mitch, you were in this place. Tell me how this all-American boy from San Francisco ended up being in Ecuador. What were you doing at the time?
4: I grew up in California, just, 30 minutes drive.

0: in the Ecuadorian Amazon. And I was, in my, I think, late 20s or mid 20s when the first time I traveled to Ecuador and I witnessed the devastation that an American company had wrought upon the forests, the rivers, and indigenous peoples who had been living in these forests for thousands of years. And the oil industry had made a decision to create a massive public health crisis and use the Amazon as a dumping grounds in order to make money. And I also felt rage. So I moved to the Amazon in 2011 to work with indigenous communities to create solutions from the ground up. Simple. We started with clean water. The idea was to build access to clean water for every single indigenous village affected. So I was living out there in the forests, in the communities, working with youth, the dreamers of the Kofan people and the Siona and the Sequoia and the Warani, the Quechuas, building access to clean water. And through that, also started seeing how all of these young folks from the different communities were beginning to dismantle a lot of the prejudices and the divisions that there had been over many years between the communities as well. And they began seeing we're in this together. We're experiencing the same threats, and we're needing to develop the same types of strategies. And it was at that moment, maybe I think in 2013, when I met Nemonte, and I invited her to come and visit this town called Lago Agrio, which is called Sour Lake. And it was actually named after the city where Texaco was founded in the US, called Sour Lake, Texas. So you have this place called Sour Lake in the middle of the Amazon, just an oil boom town in the ancestral heart of indigenous territories. And Nemonte came out to visit. She's from this gorgeous biodiverse forest that had been untouched by oil. And there was a massive oil spill on the river. And it was her, I think it was her first experience seeing an oil spill. And I saw in her the rage and the pain and the empathy that she had for the people. And it was really Nemonte that had this spark of, I think, wisdom and fearlessness and courage that said, we need to do more than clean water. We need to build an alliance that can protect these lands and not cede an inch to the oil companies and the mining companies and the African palm plantations. And we need to develop strategies to protect our cultures and our way of life, because if we don't, the outside world is going to just devour this forest.
1: I'm so interested in this idea that in a really ugly moment, you describe an oil spill. You also describe hope, because there's people making connections. There's people making connections and deciding they're going to come together and unite to do something. And one of those connections that is made, a really special connection, is the connection you both have. And so, Nemonte, I want to know, do you remember the first time you saw Mitch, and what was your impression of him?
2: Esto cuando vi primera vez a Mitch, me gustó la forma de que él estaba dialogando, que él está viviendo con los
3: The first time I saw Mitch, I liked the way he lived with other indigenous communities and helped them with water solutions. And he was learning from their culture. He went to the jungle, learned to walk in the forest, and learned how to listen to the animals. I asked myself, who is this man? A blue-eyed white guy who speaks passionately about connecting with the jungle. He wanted to highlight what was happening in my world. So I look at him not as an arrogant stranger who thought he was saving us, but as a humble person with a good heart. That touched my heart. So I wanted to know more about this man.
2: Y escuchar y enfrentar, y eso como me conmovió mi corazón.
0: Love you.
1: I love the way you smile at each other, tell each other you love each other. That's very sweet. We're going to take a break right now. In part two, Nemonte and Mitch begin their fight back, a true David and Goliath battle. I think you'll be inspired by how it turns out. We're back in a moment.
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3: BBC News, I'm John Shea. A major trial which could force changes to Facebook and Instagram has begun in California. Lawyers for 29 US states accuse the owner, Meta, of illegally collecting children's data. Meta strongly denies the allegations. A court in Syria has sentenced to death a cousin of the deposed president Bashar al-Assad. Wasim al-Assad, an infamous enforcer for the Assad regime, was convicted of war crimes and crimes against humanity. The United States has condemned Israeli strikes on a disused military airbase in northwest Syria as an unnecessary escalation. Turkey, a key backer of Syria's current leadership, has urged the international community to end what it called Israel's escalating aggression against Syria. The United Arab Emirates has accused Iran of firing two ballistic missiles at its territory. The UAE Defense Ministry said one missile fell inside the country's territorial waters and the other outside. Health officials in Gaza say five people, including a child, have been killed in an Israeli strike near Gaza City. The Israeli military said it targeted several Hamas commanders who were planning attacks against Israeli troops operating in the Gaza Strip. Ukraine says at least 17 people were killed in an intense wave of overnight Russian strikes. Russian officials say Ukraine launched more than 600 drones towards the Moscow region. A Nigerian social media influencer who's suspected of links to an international drug trafficking network has been arrested after the authorities seized cocaine worth nearly $28 million. Afolabi Kazim Michael was detained at an airport in Lagos as he prepared to board a flight to Paris. And the former French football international Patrick Vieira has been appointed head coach of Senegal. Vieira won the World Cup as a player. He's coached club teams including Crystal Palace and the French club Nice. BBC News.
4: Welcome back to part two of Outlook on the BBC World Service with me, Mubin Azhar. We've been hearing from Nemonte Nenkwemo and her husband, Mitch Anderson. Nemonte is an indigenous Waorani leader from the Ecuadorian Amazon, and Mitch is her American husband and a fellow activist. Nemonte lived a beautiful childhood in the rainforest in the 1980s and 90s, but she saw her way of life threatened by both Christian missionaries and the oil industry. The missionaries told her she had to believe in God, that she needed to be saved, and the oil industry was bringing environmental disaster. As Nemonte got older, she was outraged by what was happening. And around the same time, Mitch, a young American who was turning his own mind to environmental issues around the world, had traveled to Ecuador from the US. He saw the devastation too and began working with indigenous communities to build clean water systems. It was 2013 when he met Nemonte for the first time. They visited the site of an oil spill in the rainforest, and a connection between Nemonte and Mitch was beginning to form too. Nemonte was curious about the blue-eyed American who was listening to indigenous communities, not trying to save them like the missionaries. I want to know, in a word, of course there was the context of you meeting each other and being interested in each other and the work you were, you know, doing. There were common interests. In a word, Mitch, was there a spark straight away? Did you think this could be love?
5: Yes.
4: And in a word, Namonte, when you met, did you think it could be love?
6: No pensaba que puede ser amor, como que era muy interesante. Quería conocer más. Quiero conocer. Llegó. Quiero conocer.
7: I didn't think it was love. I thought he was interesting. I wanted to know more about this man who loves the jungle and wants to learn. Our culture is not about feeling instant love. It's about working together. Love is when our husband is part of the jungle, understanding connections, hunting animals. That's real love. With Mitch, we had a connection, but also the same mission, to stop the threat against the Amazon and the threats against our culture. The most beautiful thing is that he can teach me about his world and I can teach him about the jungle. So we learn from each other over time. And that's been one of the strongest tools we have to face the world.
6: Hemos ido aprendiendo los dos, y eso ha sido una herramienta más fuerte para poder enfrentar al mundo.
4: I should explain, at this point in our conversation, Mitch speaks Spanish to Namonte to check she's understood the question. I see a moment of vulnerability. He wants to know, when they met, did she not think there was a possibility of love?
6: Dentro de posible. Ah, ya, ya entendí. Sí.
5: She said, this is the question that you asked about love.
4: Yes.
5: She thought you were asking, did you fall in love with him the first moment you saw him?
4: Okay, so she was saying no to that, but she was saying yes to a spark.
5: To a spark to be interested.
4: I understand.
5: Yeah.
4: I saw like a tiny moment flash in your eyes where you're like, what? I felt it straight away. Why didn't you?
5: Yeah, exactly.
6: Sí, conecté y salió como a mí cuando conocí a Mitch, así que hablaba de mucha selva y de repente salió como mi piel, como una, ¿cómo se dice? Como piel de gallina, así de repente como hasta mi cabello conectaba.
5: Now she's trying to make up for her answer. Now she's going overboard. Now she's saying, I felt like sparks and goosebumps all over my body.
6: Y el pelo era subía.
5: No, there was some. We were both really interested in each other.
4: She obviously sensed also that moment of insecurity that I saw as well. Yeah. But no, there was definitely that spark there. Mitch, how do you go about then, you know, meeting the family and saying, okay, this is a relationship that we're invested in, as you progress and as you're falling in love, you know, what was that process like with the family?
5: So we had a baby on the way. Our little girl Daime was going to be born. That was the very beginning of our love story between Nemo and I. Mm-hmm. And for me, that changed everything. It even changed the relationship that I had to the forest and to the rivers. You know, I was enraged about what the oil companies and the Western world and industrial civilization had done to the forest, and then fell in love with Nemonte, and we were pregnant and going to have a little girl. And one of my dearest friends, Emerhildo Criollo, had, you know, told stories about how he had lost two children to oil contamination. His kids died playing in the river, swallowing water accidentally and vomiting blood. And for me, meeting Nemonte, becoming a couple, and then knowing that we were gonna have a family changed everything and changed my relationship to the struggle as well, and deepened it. And you know, in terms of sort of life in the forest and being accepted or not, or being trusted or not by her family, it felt to me really natural. The Warani and her family are the most loving and kind people. They brought me out into the woods, taught me how to walk in the forest, how to hunt, made fun of me all the time. And I think, you know, taught me how to laugh at myself as well. And you know, I think one of the things that was really powerful is, you know, in like the in the Western world and in the cities, I've noticed now, having lived in the forest for so long, that people within the first couple of minutes, it's like they want to know about your soul. They want to, like, they ask you deep questions about how are you doing, and you know. And, you know, for Nemo's family, they didn't really ask much about where I come from or you know, who I am. They wanted to just see what I do, you know, how I am. Each morning, what time do I wake up? Am I hungry? What do I smell like? Do I laugh? When we go out into the woods and things get intense, we're exhausted, insects, it's nighttime, do I complain or can I still make jokes? That's how the Warani, that's how her family began over time, I think, to learn about me and then ultimately trust me. And then, you know, we lived together from the forest for 10 years, so.
4: Were you married? I know it was a kind of, it was an instant marriage, wasn't it? How did that work?
5: Yeah, so we've been married several times in different parties, yeah, different ceremonies in the forest, where the elders chant over you in the hammock and give you guidance on how to be a happy and healthy family and couple and what not to do as well.
4: Mm-hmm. So Namonte and Mitch were married a few times, actually. As their love grew, so did their family. Their daughter was followed by a son. And at the same time, the fight back for land rights became a reality as Namonte and Mitch established an organization made up of four indigenous groups standing for community survival in the Amazon.
6: Y me fui a otros pueblos, Cofán, Siona, Sequoia, que viven. Ellos fueron primer indígena.
7: I traveled to other towns that Mitch took me, like Sequoia. The first indigenous community approached by big companies from the U.S. was there. The company said they were bringing health, education, a better life. But when I arrived, there was a huge oil spill. And I saw women washing in the water. Children were swimming and all men were fishing in it. And that really struck me. I thought about the humiliation in a company bringing cans of tuna and sugar to compensate for an oil spill. That gave me the courage to start dreaming about starting a big initiative. I realized that if, as an indigenous people, we work together, we can protect our way of life for our children. And if we do nothing, our land and our culture will disappear. So we created Sabo Alliance with four other indigenous communities working together to protect our territory, our culture, and the planet's life.
6: Nuestro territorio para proteger nuestra cultura, para proteger la vida del planeta.
4: Namonte and Mitch began gathering data on the indigenous communities living in the rainforest. They wanted to correct the maps that represented the rainforest as uninhabited blank space. So they came up with something better, documenting communities and their sacred sites. And they co-founded another organization called Amazon Frontlines. Then in 2018, they heard that the Ecuadorian government wanted to auction off millions of acres of indigenous land for oil exploration. Namonte couldn't let that happen.
6: Yo tengo experiencia que ya teníamos ya hecho trabajos diferentes de movimientos.
7: We had been working on development solutions like solar panels, clean water systems, expanding monitoring programs, supporting female leadership. And when government announced its plan, we had assemblies and began planning how we could fight it. Our culture had always fought its enemies with spears, but this wasn't a tool we could use now. We had to use other tools to fight for the future of our homeland.
6: Manchar sangre en nuestras manos, sino con herramientas podemos decidir nuestra casa, ¿no?
4: They organized relentlessly. If the forest was damaged, whole communities and ways of life would be too. It was a fight for survival. In a historic move, the indigenous Huaorani community filed a lawsuit against the Ecuadorian government. Namonte was the lead plaintiff. In April 2019, on the morning of the verdict, Namonte stood in court and closed her eyes. She imagined the river, the wind, and the forest. And then she heard the judge rule in their favor. They defeated the government's plan to auction 500,000 acres of Rao Rani territory. You took on a government and you won. That's a huge achievement. How do you process that? And what message do you have from the lesson you learned?
7: It was the most beautiful thing to win the dispute against the Equatorian government in 2019. But it wasn't only a win for us. It set a precedent for the other 12 indigenous groups in the country because they know now they can oppose the selling of their lands. And that is a great achievement.
6: Y como mujer, Waorani sentí mucho felicidad que nuestros hijos.
7: As a Waorani woman, I was really happy to know our children and our people can live freely in their culture without illness, without contamination.
6: Pueden seguir libre viviendo sin enfermedad, sin contaminación con su cultura.
7: I think the answer behind why we won is because we're not just indigenous groups fighting for this, but to the Sable Alliance and Amazon frontlines, we are made up of people around the world. So we are a united group of people everywhere. I think this is a good strategy.
6: Yo siento que el mundo político son pequeños, no son grandes. Somos pobladores sociales, somos grandes.
7: I feel the political world is small, but we, the people, are many. So we have to unite. We have to be strategic. We have to give a message to politicians. And we have to have courage to say, enough is enough.
6: Entonces, hay que unir, hay que ser estratégico, dar mensaje a los políticos que tenga coraje de decir, ya basta.
7: So now it's all our responsibility. This isn't about saving indigenous people. It's about saving life itself. As our grandparents and grandmothers say, Mother Earth is not waiting for us to save her. Mother Earth is waiting for our respect. When we die, we bury it in the earth, and then we turn into a jaguar, and we keep walking in the forest. That's our culture. So the earth is everything. If we get sick or contaminated, the spirits can't live. What we achieved is not just because of me.
6: Ahí están los ancestros. Ahí está mi pueblo, niñas, niñas, mujeres.
7: It's also because of our ancestors and my people, especially the girls and women. We are people of another world. We have been heard and respected. With confidence, we as indigenous people have achieved so much.
6: Y ahí estamos con gente también con un modelo que estamos gente de otro mundo que se escucha, que se respeta con la confianza a los pueblos indígenas hemos logrado.
4: Since that historic victory, Namonte and Mitch have continued their work campaigning to protect the rainforest. Just as our conversation feels like it's coming to its natural end, Namonte tells me she has something more to share.
5: She would love to sing.
4: Oh, please. Okay, yeah. Wow. Tell me, what are you gonna sing?
6: Voy a cantar como nuestros ancestros por miles años.
7: I'll sing as our ancestors have for centuries, as a sign of respect and as a sign of life. So I am bringing this music, this message from our ancestors to everybody's life.
6: Estoy trayendo mensaje, música de los ancestros y para la vida de todo el mundo, entonces. 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
4: have to say, in all my time of doing Outlook, I've never been in the same room as someone from the Amazon rainforest singing. And it was a real treat. It was a treat for me, and it was a treat for the whole team, actually. It really was. That was the incredible Nemonte Nenkwemo and her husband, Mitch Anderson. They've written a book together. It's called We Will Not Be Saved, a memoir of hope and resistance in the Amazon rainforest. Huge thanks to both of them, and to you as well for listening, wherever you are in the world. This interview was first broadcast in 2024. If you want to get in touch with us with any feedback on this program, or in fact anything that you've heard on Outlook, you can send a voice note via WhatsApp. All those details are on our website. We might even get you on air. Who knows? That's all we've got time for today. Outlook is back again tomorrow. So from me, Mubin Azar, and the whole team, thank you and take care.
8: You're listening to the BBC World Service and now Witness History with me, Tim O'Callaghan. We're going back to the Second World War and the battle for the city of Mandalay in Burma, now known as Myanmar in Southeast Asia. This programme is going to be a bit different to how we normally do things, because instead of hearing from one sole witness, we're going to take you into the heart of that battle as it was being fought in March 1945. With the men of the British 14th Army. This programme contains some outdated and racist language.
9: The BBC presents the story of the Burma campaign that led to the capture of Mandalay. For the first time, a major feature programme has been made at the battlefront itself.
8: The programme was made by the pioneering BBC radio producer Douglas Cleverdon. He travelled with the British forces as they fought through central Burma.
10: I am standing by the flagpole of Fort Dufferin, where the Union Jack and the flags of the 19th Indian Division and of the 1st Battalion of the 15th Punjab Regiment are flying.
8: The 14th Army was made up of soldiers from across the British Empire, with men from the United Kingdom, India, East and West Africa all fighting side by side. Burma had been a British colony since 1886, and it had been captured by Japan in 1942. But by 1944, the Japanese army had suffered heavy losses and were retreating across central Burma. Mandalay was the second largest city in the country. It was strategically important, and the British believed that if they captured it, they would be able to liberate the capital city Yangon, then known as Rangoon, before monsoon season in May.
10: We all expected that Mandalay might fall within the next 24 hours. But everything depended on the capture of Fort Dufferin, which lies north of the city.
8: At the start of March 1945, the Japanese army had consolidated their position in the citadel of the Palace of Mandalay, referred to by the British as Fort Dufferin. On the 9th of March, the Allied soldiers attempted to storm the fort. So now I'm going to leave you with Douglas Cleverdon and those soldiers as they take you into the middle of that battle.
10: The fort is over a mile square, and along its four sides there runs a formidable wall of dark red brick, about 30 feet high. The brickwork is 8 feet thick, and the earth is banked up behind it to a width of 30 feet at ground level. Then surrounding the wall there's a moat, 70 yards wide and 10 or 11 feet deep. During the afternoon of March the 9th, men of the Frontier Force Regiment with tank and artillery support got within 100 yards of it.
11: The latest information, sir, on our right flank, the enemy are now withdrawing to the south, and the commander on the spot there reports a target for the guns. He's got a gunner with him, and they're going to bring down everything they can on them. They are withdrawing to the south. There have been small parties of enemy coming up to the walls of the fort now, yes. They're trying to get the tanks right up onto the moat to deal with them, sir.
10: But with the 70-yard moat and the 30-foot wall to protect them, the Japs couldn't be dislodged. So the frontier force consolidated their positions for the night. The next day, March the 10th, General Rees, the commander of the 19th Indian Division, launched a full-scale assault on Fort Dufferin. First, a 5.5 gun fired at the wall of the fort for an hour or more at point-blank range, about 250 yards. The first bang you heard was the gun firing, and the second was the shell bursting on the wall. We had the BBC recording car parked about 300 or 400 yards from the wall of the fort, from the north wall, under cover of a small concrete building, a public lavatory, in fact. A senior officer recorded a running commentary on the battle.
12: The frontier force, they're attacking Mandalay Fort now. You can probably hear the noise, the shelling, mortaring, our own tanks shooting. I'm fairly close to the walls myself, standing, looking half round a concrete wall. Our chaps are advancing steadily, advancing a little more than I'd like to see them. They're going very well. The tanks are advancing, firing very hard at the walls.
10: Well, we didn't get into Fort Dufferin that day. The Japs had dug in with machine guns at water level on each side of the moat where they couldn't be seen. And from here they could pick off against the skyline any of our troops who came over the outer bank of the moat. So General Rees ordered a withdrawal. The next morning he held a conference for the war correspondents. He told us he had never seen men fight more gallantly than the men of the Frontier Force Regiment on the previous afternoon. But as far as he was concerned, Fort Dufferin was no more than a hornet's nest, and he wasn't going to risk heavy loss of men's lives in order to take it by direct assault. So for the next few days, 19 div gradually worked their way through the shattered huts and houses of the city.
13: CO wants your machine guns held in reserve here.
14: Good enough.
13: Whilst we move forward down the road, and once we've consolidated the position, then you'll move forward on his orders.
14: Right, you want me in position now at that southern corner, do you?
13: Yes, now can you get a section in position down at this corner here, the southern corner?
14: Yes, down and, the way now.
13: Good. And another section in this other southern corner here, just to protect against a possible counterattack in either direction.
14: Right.
10: The whole area had been devastated by Japanese bombing in 1942 and never rebuilt. We parked the recording car beneath a tree by the side of the road from which the attack started.
15: What's happening? Well, the situation is that we're here, just alongside us. We've got the enemy. And we're stopping now for a bit while the other company goes around the left. And I think the plan probably will be to attack Crossroads in front of the other company while this company consolidates in this area.
10: The firing became more intense, but we were able to make a recording of what a battle sounds like from inside. I spent most of the time lying underneath the car and wishing that I had a tin hat. Meanwhile, night patrols were continually probing the walls of Fort Dufferin for a weak spot in the defences. On the night of March the 16th, the 15th Punjab made an attempt to break into the fort, using boats to cross the moat. We followed the course of the action from brigade headquarters.
16: They've got the one platoon across, and this boat that sank contained the leading elements of the second platoon that was crossing. Other than that, sir, I've had no report from them.
10: Then, to avoid further casualties, the men were ordered to withdraw. Under heavy covering fire, they got back across the moat before first light. Meanwhile, the fort was being gradually encircled. On March the 19th, there was a heavy attack on the Taik Tor Pagoda, which commanded the east gate. First, the bombers went in with 11-second bombs. Then, after a heavy artillery bombardment, two companies of the Worcesters went in with tanks supporting them. The pagoda was captured, and the encirclement of Fort Dufferin was nearly complete.
8: The Japanese forces evacuated the fort that night. The Supreme Allied Commander in Southeast Asia, Admiral Lord Louis Mountbatten, broadcast this message in the aftermath of that victory for the Allied soldiers.
9: Mandalay has fallen. The Japanese authorities, in their propaganda, had told their people that Mandalay, the second city of Burma, was of supreme importance to them, and that it would be defended with the utmost vigor. To all of you, in every arm and every service, British, American, Indian, African, and Chinese, I send my grateful thanks. I look forward with confidence to even greater victories.
8: The 14th Army reached the capital of Burma in May 1945, which led to the liberation of the country and contributed to the Japanese surrender to the Allies in August 1945. Witness History was produced and presented by me, Tim O'Callaghan, using recordings made at Mandalay by the BBC's Douglas Cleverdon in 1945.
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19: Welcome to the newsroom. I'm Ankur Desai.
20: No company, no matter how wealthy, no matter how influential, should get to stand above the truth, the law, and our children.
19: A landmark trial gets going in California, in which the tech giant Meta is accused of fueling a mental health crisis in a generation of children. We've also got reaction as Wassim Assad, a cousin of the ousted Syrian President Bashar Assad, has been sentenced to death for crimes including murder and torture.
21: I hope that his cousin Bashar and Maher al-Assad hopefully get the same sentence. It's the minimum that these criminals deserve.
19: The Supreme Court in Pakistan orders a transfer of the jailed former Prime Minister Imran Khan to hospital following complaints of his poor health. And we have the latest on the Ebola outbreak.
22: The response simply hasn't caught up with the outbreak. We really need it to. It's heading to be probably the biggest Ebola outbreak ever.
19: The WHO says the outbreak in the DRC is far from being under control. All of that after this update.
3: BBC News, I'm John Shea. A major trial which could force changes to Facebook and Instagram has begun in California. Lawyers for 29 US states accuse the owner, Meta, of illegally collecting and exploiting children's data. In their opening statements, they accuse the company of deliberately designing its platforms to hook young users and keep them online, while misleading families and the public about the risks. Meta strongly denies the allegations. Our North America technology correspondent Lily Jamali is at the court.
23: So far, we've been hearing from Megan O'Neill, who's the Deputy Attorney General of California. She has been trying to draw a contrast in this courtroom between public statements that top Meta executives have made, including Mark Zuckerberg and Instagram boss Adam Mosseri, trying to assure the public that they believe that their platforms were safe. It's an internal document showing that Instagram bosses and Meta bosses were aware that especially kids between the ages of 13 and 15 were experiencing things like bullying, being exposed to nudity, being exposed to violence on the platform. So while they knew that, they were still going around and telling members of the media, Congress, parents and others that everything was fine.
3: A court in Syria has sentenced to death a cousin of the deposed President Bashar al-Assad after convicting him of war crimes and crimes against humanity. Wassim al-Assad was captured last year. More details from our global affairs correspondent Sebastian Usher.
24: He was an enforcer for the Assad regime. He was someone who would gather militias to fight on behalf of President Assad. But what he wasn't convicted of, and the court said this is because of lack of evidence, was what many people associated him with most, which is drugs, the trafficking, the networks, the Captagon, which is an amphetamine, which during the Syrian civil war became a major industrial enterprise, which essentially kept the regime going financially for years. And he was, almost certainly, from what most people believe, a part of that.
3: A Nigerian social media influencer who's suspected of links to an international drug trafficking network has been arrested after the authorities seized cocaine worth nearly $28 million. Afolabi Kazim Michael was detained at an airport in Lagos as he prepared to board a flight to Paris. Here's Simi Joloosho.
25: The National Drug Law Enforcement Agency said they seized 184.5 kilograms of cocaine and that it's worth an estimated $28 million. They said this cocaine was concealed in brown boxes and they seized it at a courier facility in Lagos. They said the cocaine was being exported by an international drug trafficking network that has used Nigeria as a sort of transit hub for years.
3: This is the latest world news from the BBC. The US Secretary of State, Marco Rubio, has announced sanctions against the president and a senior lawyer of the International Criminal Court. It's the latest escalation of a campaign by the Trump administration to dismantle the court, which is empowered by more than 120 countries to investigate war crimes. Mr. Rubio said the US was designating the ICC president, Tomoko Akane of Japan, and the ICC senior trial lawyer, Abdoulaye Seyer of Senegal. He accused them of engaging in efforts to investigate, arrest or prosecute officials whose governments had not consented to the jurisdiction of the ICC. Health officials in Gaza say five people, including a child, have been killed in an Israeli strike near the seaport in Gaza City. The Israeli military said it had targeted several Hamas commanders. It says they were planning to carry out attacks against Israeli troops operating in Gaza. Investigators in Bangladesh have entered a decommissioned gas transporting ship near the city of Chattagram, days after nine workers were killed in a toxic gas leak while dismantling the vessel. They said they found traces of hydrogen sulfide, which could have escaped as workers cut through a ballast tank. In the US, a viral marmot-themed cryptocurrency has raised over $80,000 to help fund a decade-long study of the rodents. Clitzia Sala reports.
0: The Trump administration's cuts to science threatened the closure of the Marmot Adaptive Dynamics Lab, which studies marmot populations in the Rocky Mountains. Scientists initially raised a few thousand dollars by setting up OnlyMarms, an account on the adult content website OnlyFans, featuring the rodents in their natural habitat. But a substantial funding boost came when people, inspired by the account, created the cryptocurrency and donated all transaction fees to the study. The money raised will now enable the program to continue for another year.
3: BBC News.
19: Hello, you're listening to the newsroom from the BBC World Service with me, Ankur Desai. Welcome to the program. Instagram stories, Facebook likes, and endless scrolling. These are all features that could disappear as a result of one of the biggest lawsuits a social media company has ever faced. Opening statements have just begun in a landmark case brought by a coalition of US states against Meta, the owner of Instagram and Facebook. The 29 states argue that the company knowingly designed its platforms to be addictive to children, a claim that Meta strongly denies. Now, in their opening statement, the prosecution told the court in California that Meta's business model was to hook users, harvest their data, and hide the truth from the public. Outside the courthouse earlier, a group of parents gathered to share their thoughts.
1: There is nothing inherently social about these platforms. Instagram is not social media. It is a predator-enabling engagement farm.
20: No company, no matter how wealthy, no matter how influential, no matter how untouchable it feels it is, should get to stand above the truth, the law, and our children.
19: Our senior technology reporter Chris Valance has more details about the case.
2: This legal battle between Meta and 29 US states has been compared in significance to the fight against the tobacco industry. Key figures from the company, including its CEO Mark Zuckerberg, are expected to testify. The states argue that Meta pushed what it knew to be unsafe platforms with features designed to be addictive on its most vulnerable users, children. Earlier this month, Meta lost a similar case in New Mexico, with the judges there describing the firm as a public nuisance, like air pollution. Meta says it will appeal against that judgment. And Meta rejects the claim its products are harmful, arguing that rather than sticking to the facts or the law, the states involved in this case are instead chasing jaw-dropping financial payouts. But Kelly Stonelake, a former Meta executive turned whistleblower, says that while the company's top bosses might not fear litigation, the allegations could be uncomfortable for its employees.
5: The kind of rank and file employees and middle and senior management who have to go and sit around a kind of dinner table with family members who are seeing the news that, you know, okay, in New Mexico, in Los Angeles, and now potentially we're examining the evidence in Oakland, you know, we're seeing evidence that Meta knows they're causing harm and is doing nothing and in fact is profiting significantly from it.
2: Stephen Moore, a former advisor to President Trump, is against the case going ahead and believes the internet should be a space for free growth.
4: I really worry that once you start regulating this, then the internet will not be the same and it will be harder to get material on the internet. Listen, I think we don't want porn. We don't want things that could be harmful to children on the internet, but I'm not so sure that paying, you know, billions of dollars to trial lawyers is the way to solve that problem.
2: Some analysts claim that if Meta loses the case, it could be the end of social media. The company's calculation of maximum potential losses of $1.4 trillion would be a devastating blow, although the US states argue the potential damages would run to only $200 billion. They're also pushing for changes to algorithms, likes, autoplay videos, and want tough age verification. If they win, it may not be the end of Meta, but it could certainly change it.
19: That report from Chris Vallance. Next, let's turn to Syria, a country that is still dealing with the devastation left behind by the Bashar al-Assad regime. The former dictator was overthrown in 2024 and fled to Russia. A week ago, he was sentenced to death in absentia for his crimes committed during 14 years of war that began with his brutal crackdown against pro-democracy protests. His forces went on to kill hundreds of thousands of people and millions were displaced. Now his cousin, who is still in Syria, Wassim al-Assad, has also been sentenced to death. He was found guilty of crimes against humanity, including murder and torture. This is the moment the court handed down the sentence.
6: In the name of the Arab people of Syria, we have reached a unanimous decision. First, to convict Wassim al-Assad of the crimes of murder and serial killings with intent.
19: Wassim al-Assad was also believed to have been closely involved in the Assad regime's multi-billion-dollar drug trafficking network, as our global affairs reporter Sebastian Usher explains.
24: He was an enforcer for the Assad regime. He was someone who would gather militias to fight on behalf of President Assad. Eastern Ghouta, which is on the outskirts of Damascus, which is still an utterly devastated area. I visited it not long ago. Nothing has been done to rebuild it since its destruction, essentially during one of the major battles. He was involved in that. But what he wasn't convicted of, and the court said this is because of lack of evidence, was what many people associated him with most, which is the drugs, the trafficking, the networks, the Captagon, which is an amphetamine, which during the Syrian civil war became a major industrial enterprise, which essentially kept the regime going financially for years. And he was almost certainly, from what most people believe, a part of that. And he very much lived that lifestyle. He showed himself off as a kind of drug warlord with his big cars, his fancy clothes, his fancy houses. So I think people would be slightly surprised that that wasn't one of the elements of which he's been convicted.
19: As we heard there, many outside the court in Damascus, many Syrians gathered who'd been personally affected by Wassim al-Assad. They say that it's a step towards justice.
7: I'm so happy that I could manage to come to this justice palace, not just as a Syrian citizen, but also as a victim of these criminals who destroyed us, who was the cause of death of my father and of my brother, and who detained me for 2 months. And I hope that his cousin Bashar and Maher al-Assad could come to hopefully get the same sentence, because it's the minimum that these criminals deserve.
11: He tortured a lot of people. One of them, my brother Ala Ahmad, he's killed in the secret police in Fira, Palestine. And that extremely successful moment for Syria, for the new Syria, for the Syrian revolution, to see that and to judge those people.
19: As we heard there, for many Syrians, there's still a long way to go before they feel the harm done to their families by the brutal Assad regime has been truly recognized. Here's BBC Arabic's Heba Othman in Syria.
12: In general, there is a kind of incomplete sense of justice. As you know, the last Syrian president, Bashar al-Assad, escaped from the country with many top leaders who were responsible for war crimes in Syria during the war. Regarding the reactions, today I noticed a kind of happiness and joy among the families of the victims who gathered in front of the Palace of Justice in Damascus to celebrate the death sentence against Wassim al-Assad. Victims' families stated that putting figures of the former regime on trial helps them heal from the hard experience that they suffered during the war in Syria. Other families remarked that the death sentence against Wasim al-Assad equals their joy over the full down of Assad regime in 2025. And the death sentence is representing a victory of the transitional justice process, which is started earlier last year.
19: BBC Arabic's Hiba Othman reporting from Syria. The British Prime Minister, Andy Burnham, has said the UK will continue to stand by Ukraine in its hour of need, despite threats from Russia after it was attacked with British-made drones. Officials in Ukraine say at least 17 people have been killed in the latest round of Russian missile and drone attacks, mainly targeting the northeastern region of Kharkiv. Here's our correspondent in Ukraine, Dan Johnson.
9: President Zelensky said the double Russian missile strike on a busy junction in Pechny destroyed homes, shops, a post office and cafe, killing 10 people and injuring 17 others. He said it was a brutal attack which Ukraine would respond to. For their part, Ukrainian forces launched hundreds more drones towards Moscow overnight, damaging a warehouse belonging to the online retailer Wildberries, which Kyiv accuses of helping the Russian military. Ukraine has been stepping up its attacks on Russia, and a military source has confirmed to the BBC that British-made drones have been used in some of those long-range strikes, which have targeted oil refineries and distribution warehouses. The Russian embassy in London warned the UK that it would pay for supplying the drones. It said Britain was deliberately opting to escalate the conflict, and that would carry consequences. But speaking during a visit to the Midlands today, Andy Burnham said his support for Ukraine would not waver.
10: This is the UK doing what it has long said it would do, which is to support Ukraine 100% against this illegal war led by Vladimir Putin. We are providing support so that Ukraine can defend itself, and that's been the British position all the way through this conflict by previous prime ministers. It remains the case with me.
9: The Prime Minister has insisted the UK is not a fair-weather friend to Ukraine. We will be there in its hour of need, he said, and that won't change.
19: Well, this is not the first time Moscow has threatened the UK over its support for Ukraine, but it comes as drones and missiles supplied by the West are being used to strike targets deep inside Russia, damaging its economy. With his assessment, here's our defence correspondent, Jonathan Beale.
13: From the very start of his full-scale invasion, President Putin's warned of severe consequences for any Western intervention. Initially, many NATO nations heeded that. The UK and the US among the few to provide Ukraine with anti-tank missiles for self-defence in the first days of the war. But over time, more Western nations have been willing to provide Ukraine with increasingly complex heavy weapons. At each stage, it's been met by more warnings from Russia, with heavy artillery, then tanks and jets, all sent to Ukraine. The West was initially reluctant to allow Ukraine to use its weapons to hit targets inside Russia, but that too has slowly changed. British Storm Shadow missiles have hit military targets over the border, as have UK-made and supplied drones. The government's clearly given Kyiv the green light to do that. Russia says Britain will pay a heavy price. Throughout the war, Moscow has been testing Ukraine's allies, increased naval activity near UK shores, cyber attacks, and even sabotage. There may be more. Russia's long viewed itself in a proxy war with NATO, but direct military action for now seems unlikely. Russian weapons can reach Europe, but they're being focused on Ukraine, which is still paying the heaviest price of all.
19: Jonathan Beale, you're listening to the newsroom from the BBC World Service. A reminder of our top story, a landmark trial has begun in California in which the tech giant Meta is accused of fueling a mental health crisis in a generation of children. Now to Pakistan, where the Supreme Court has ordered jailed former Prime Minister Imran Khan to be moved to hospital. The one-time World Cup winning cricket captain turned politician has been imprisoned since 2023 on corruption charges, which he says were politically motivated. His lawyers say his health has been deteriorating behind bars without any access to specialist medical care, and that he has 15% vision left in his right eye. I'm joined in the newsroom studio now by our global Global Affairs reporter Ambarasan Ethirajan. Just how bad then is his health, and why has the Supreme Court intervened and stepped in now?
8: Imran Khan, despite being in prison, is still a hugely popular figure in Pakistan. As you said, he was a former cricketer, World Cup winning captain, so he was a big star. And then with his Pakistan Tehreek-e-Insaf party, he came to power in 2018. But in 2022, he was forced to leave because he had differences with the Pakistan's powerful military. Now, since August 2023, he has been in prison. In connection with several convictions over corruption cases, which he denies, and he says that most of these cases were politically motivated. And for the past few months, his lawyers have been complaining about his health condition. First and foremost, that he almost, according to them, lost his vision on this one of the eyes. So the government said he was treated in a hospital, and there was a report submitted to the Supreme Court on Monday. Now, we also had other complications like heart issues, palpitations. So the lawyers have been asking the Supreme Court to intervene. And that's why now they have said he should be transferred to the hospital in Islamabad. And there should be a medical board, and his family should be allowed to meet him once a week. And they hope that conditions would improve.
19: Yeah, his sisters have been campaigning and asking for this for quite some time now. With regards to his supporter base then, how much public outrage has there been over his declining health? And what sort of support do the PTI still hold in Pakistan?
8: He's still popular, and his party is, many of the party members are still active. In fact, in the last general election in which the Imran Khan's party was not allowed to take part, many of the candidates were PTI-backed independents. They emerged as the single largest party. But the parties which came number two and three, Pakistan Muslim League Nawaz and the Pakistan People's Party, they formed together an alliance and formed the government. But there have been, you know, a lot of discussions on social media. People have been expressing concerns about his health. He's been there for a long time. Even though there is another new government, people have been complaining about the economy, increasing prices of fuel. And what happens to Imran Khan if something happens, you know, inside the prisons? That has been a real concern. And his family members have been really going, you know, going around and talking to media, expressing their concerns about his health. So he's still is popular, and that's why you see this much of action. While allowing this hospital treatment, the court has also very categorically said his supporters should not be gathering around the hospital, making any political statement, use this opportunity to make any other political movement. That was a clear warning by the Supreme Court. But the government is also under pressure that they should do something about his health condition. Otherwise, nobody knows how his supporters will react. We saw this in a huge uproar 2 years ago in which hundreds of his party members were arrested. They are still facing cases, but he still remains an important political figure in Pakistan.
19: Okay. Ambarasan, appreciate your time as always. Ambarasan Ethirajan now, Global Affairs reporter. Now, the head of the World Health Organization has warned that the Ebola virus outbreak in the Democratic Republic of Congo is far from being under control. Dr. Tedros Adhanom Ghebreyesus told the organization's emergency committee that the disease is spreading at an unprecedented rate and remains an international threat. More than 5,000 people have been infected and over 2,300 have died since the outbreak was declared 3 months ago. Heather Kerr, who leads the International Rescue Committee in the DRC, says there are several reasons why the disease is continuing to spread.
22: The response simply hasn't caught up with the outbreak, and we really need it to. It's heading to be probably the biggest Ebola outbreak ever, and it's already outstripped the 2018-2020 outbreak here in DRC. And part of the problem is that whilst it was declared on the 15th of May, research now and various investigations seem to say that the outbreak started way back in February. So we've been behind the curve all the time, and we're playing catch up. But I think the main issue here is really the work in the community and getting the trust of the community. And until we really get this, it's going to be difficult to slow down the outbreak.
19: Early this month, the World Health Organization said that reversing Ebola spread would be possible within a three-month period. I asked our Africa correspondent, Thomas Makwana, whether this was still the case.
14: If the Director General's speech to the committee is anything to go by, this is not looking good at all. They're saying that it's not close to being under control. This is mostly because of resources. This outbreak is happening in a country that is struggling with a lot of insecurity, and on top of that, terrible transport systems and a health system that is still struggling. And they're also dealing with multiple outbreaks, including measles and cholera. So there's a bunch of things that you're dealing with at the same time.
19: Have they been able to contain it in the DRC, or has it spread to any of the other neighbouring countries?
14: It did spread to Uganda earlier on, and there were around 20 cases. But Uganda declared itself Ebola-free around 3 weeks ago, and they haven't recorded a single case since. And Uganda was the only country within this region to have recorded an Ebola case outside of. It spread to Uganda earlier on, and there were around 20 cases. But Uganda declared itself Ebola-free around 3 weeks ago, and they haven't recorded a single case since. And Uganda was the only country within this region to have recorded an Ebola case outside of DR Congo. But then that's not to say that no other country has recorded a case.

0: disease is obviously difficult. What's the latest on that? And are the DRC able to get any aid and help?
1: Yes, the US just announced that it's sending hundreds of millions in donations to the Democratic Republic of Congo to help in the Ebola response. So that's something good. And countries within the EU have also sent money to beef up the response. On the vaccines, two vaccines have entered human trials. That brings the number of total vaccines that will be in circulation to fight against the Ebola outbreak to around three, because apart from those two that have entered human trials, one specific vaccine that was specifically designed against the Zaire strain. You'll remember that the current outbreak is not caused by the most prevalent strain. It's caused by a rare one called Bundibujo. So the original vaccine was against the Zaire strain, and 2,000 doses of those have been sent to regions in DR Congo because they've shown some success against this strain. And this means that vaccines could be within the Democratic Republic of Congo soon. But you remember the WHO said it would take around 3 months, and that's exactly what we are seeing here.
0: Thomas Makwana reporting. Self-destruction, the words used by the chief executive of the English Premier League to describe and criticise FIFA president Gianni Infantino's plans to sell off stakes in the World Cup. Richard Masters said world football's governing body had delivered a self-inflicted wound and said the English Football Association was right to withdraw support for Mr. Infantino and that a unity candidate is now needed to lead FIFA. He's been speaking to our sports editor Dan Rowan ahead of the start of the new English Premier League season that begins on Friday.
2: For 3 weeks, FIFA president Gianni Infantino has been at the heart of an unprecedented civil war in world football. The fallout from his shelved plan to sell off stakes in the World Cup to private investors, leaving him clinging to power. And today, another of the game's most powerful figures had his say.
3: It's a problem of FIFA's making. This is a self-inflicted wound. They are the people, the organisation that's pressed the self-destruct button. And the consequence of that flow into it now into the solutions to be, that need to be found.
4: The FA has withdrawn its support for the FIFA president. The Prime Minister has said he should go. UEFA want him to step down. What do you think about Gianni Infantino?
3: Well, we fully support the FA and the position they have come to with Gianni. I don't think that FIFA should be ever contemplating selling off a stake in the World Cup. They're a not-for-profit organisation. They should really be holding that competition in trust for the future of football. So I think it's a bad idea, and the FA have taken the right position with regards to Gianni.
2: Thanks to the record funding FIFA has handed out under his leadership, Infantino retains plenty of support in Africa and South America and seems intent on standing for re-election for a fourth term next year, despite three confederations wanting him to stand down.
3: That's, I think, a recipe for division and stasis. Mm. And that's not what the top of the game needs. So a new candidate needs to emerge with a different offer that can hopefully provide some unity amongst the confederations and national associations and vote in the president.
2: The recent World Cup was the biggest ever, featuring 48 teams for the first time. And Infantino has said a 64-team tournament should now be considered. But Masters is no fan.
3: Any further expansion of the World Cup means an erosion of the domestic calendar. It means the top players, many of whom play in the Premier League, will have to play more games. The only benefit it's got going for it is the fact that it creates some symmetry. But I wouldn't be supportive of a further expansion of the World Cup.
2: Meanwhile, just a month since the World Cup finished, the Premier League is about to get underway again.
5: And Arsenal are crowned champions of England.
2: For many in the sport, it'll be a welcome distraction to the division that currently engulfs the wider game.
0: Dan Rowan with that report. Thanks so much for listening to the newsroom from the BBC World Service with me, Ankur Desai, and from the team. Enjoy the rest of your day. I'll see you on the next edition.
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1: I was driving a woman that I was dating at the time. 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And I ended up marrying that woman. 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
3: BBC News with Andrew Peach. Opening arguments being heard in a major trial in California in which Meta's being accused of making Facebook and Instagram addictive to children. Lawyers for 29 US states accuse Meta of deliberately designing its platforms to hook young users while misleading the public about the risks. Meta strongly denies the allegations. The US Secretary of State Marco Rubio has announced sanctions against the president and a senior lawyer of the International Criminal Court. It's the latest escalation of a campaign by the Trump administration to dismantle the court. A Nigerian social media influencer suspected of links to an international drug trafficking network has been arrested. Afolabi Kazeem Michael was detained at an airport in Lagos as he prepared to board a flight to Paris. The head of the UN nuclear watchdog says its inspectors have found several tons of nuclear material in Syria after the Syrian authorities reported its presence last month. Rafael Grossi said during a visit to Syria that the material wasn't dangerous. Investors in Bangladesh have entered a decommissioned gas transporting ship near the city of Chattogram, days after nine workers were killed in toxic gas leaks while dismantling the vessel. They said they found traces of hydrogen sulfide that could have escaped as workers cut through a ballast tank. The Supreme Court of Pakistan has ordered the authorities there to transfer the jailed former Prime Minister Imran Khan to hospital for medical checks. The court also allowed him to meet family once a week. A federal judge in the United States has cleared the way for the Trump administration to end legal protections for more than 5,000 people from Ethiopia. The temporary protected status program has allowed them to live and work in the United States without fear of deportation. And those are the latest stories from BBC News.
4: And liftoff of STS-7 and America's first woman astronaut.
5: In 1983, US astronaut Sally Ride was the first American woman to go to space, and it was aboard the space shuttle Challenger. Now, in Ride's personal kit, NASA gave her mascara, eyeshadow and lipstick. And I don't think it would surprise anyone to know that Ride did not use the makeup on her six-day space voyage. We have come a long way since these early days of spacefaring women. Astronauts can still take makeup into space, but it's their choice, at least. But recently, I talked to astronaut Katie Coleman, and I learned that back in 1995, during Katie's training, NASA made the decision to remove the small and extra-large spacesuit sizes from their roster to cut costs. And this meant that if someone who wore those sizes wanted to be spacewalk ready, they would have to train in a different size or risk not going on a space station mission at all. Because of this, one third of the women astronauts were eliminated from eligibility for station missions immediately. To rub salt in the wound, the extra large suit was brought back when some of the male astronauts couldn't fit into the large. Katie Coleman did qualify in the medium suit, and she went to the International Space Station in 2010. But not everyone had that opportunity. I'm Ella Hubber, and this is Women Not Included for Discovery on the BBC World Service. In this six-part series, we'll be exploring the many ways the world has not been designed with women in mind. This time, we're tackling safety equipment, the specialized gear meant to protect us from injury, illness, or hazardous conditions. And I'm not doing this alone. Along for the ride with me is health journalist Candice Bailey in Johannesburg, South Africa. Welcome, Candice.
6: Hello, Ella. So ready for this. I have my makeup and my red lipstick.
5: So, Candice, I know that spacesuits are a niche example, but this example made me wonder, where else are women left unprotected? Because the standard for protective equipment is an average man. Does anything come to mind for you?
6: Well, Ella, you know, there's something that I can actually pull from the back of my mind from the days that I was a crime reporter in Cape Town. This is yonks and yonks ago. Now, about 20 years ago, there was a lot of media coverage about poor-fitting bulletproof or stab-proof vests for female police officers.
5: Can I guess what the main issue with them was?
6: I'm going to give you one guess.
5: Breasts.
6: Ding, ding, ding, ding, ding. Completely breasts, you know. We find that many female police officers complained that there was just no space for their breasts. So in 1999, The Guardian reported that one female officer actually had to have breast reduction surgery because a 10-hour shift in her vest left her in complete agony. Can you imagine?
5: That's awful. And I imagine that having like larger breasts would also lift the suit up off the body and like leave part of you exposed.
6: Exactly. I bring this up because South Africa is one of the places in the world where something was actually done about police vests. So in the early 2000s, there was a surgeon at a hospital in Cape Town. Her name was Dr. Elmin Steyn, and she criticized the police for failing to provide safe, mandatory, and across-the-board bulletproof vests for police officers. And lo and behold, the police issued a statement shortly thereafter that they would be getting new life-saving bulletproof vests that are designed specifically for female cops. The vests were lighter than the conventional heavy, bulky vests. And I believe more recently, there have been improvements to make these vests even more contoured for the female figure.
5: Fantastic. You've brought a problem and a solution at the same time. It's quite a nice surprise.
6: But there was one snag that I found. Contoured armor vest was actually patented in America as early as the 1970s. So it took 3 decades of pain and discomfort to implement this. So I have to wonder where else obvious solutions are still being missed.
5: I guess now is a good time to split up and do a bit more research on if and where the design of safety equipment leaves women vulnerable. I'll go away and I'll speak to some experts. You do some reading and we'll meet back here when we're ready.
6: I hope for everyone's sake, we find very little.
7: PPE was not compatible with their periods, pregnancy or menopause.
8: Females are less well protected in a number of type of crashes.
7: One size fits all means it really is about one size fits men.
5: Hi, Candice. Welcome back.
6: Hey, Ella. So where are we starting?
5: We've covered some very specific examples already. So I wanted to cover something that more people will be familiar with, especially after the COVID-19 pandemic. Personal protective equipment.
6: Also known as PPE.
5: Yep. And most people will think of face masks when it comes to this, but it covers way more than just that. As the Canadian Federation of Nurses Unions advertised in 2020 at the height of the pandemic.
9: It can include head protection, a face shield, goggles, a respirator, a surgical mask, gloves, a fluid-resistant gown, and foot protection.
6: Definitely is head-to-toe protection.
5: For people working in healthcare, wearing PPE is not just a COVID experience either, but the pandemic did bring a lot of the issues women had with PPE into sharp relief. Dr. Rupa Datt is an assistant professor at Georgetown University Medical Center and co-founder of Women in Global Health, who did an extensive report on women's experiences with PPE during the pandemic.
7: We surveyed women health workers from all around the world, including community health workers and nurses, physicians. Women reported that PPE was not compatible with their periods, pregnancy or menopause. Pregnant and menopausal women described they would overheat in PPE, especially when they were wearing the full body haphazard suits. Women were intentionally thinking about how they could alter their menstrual cycles to cope with the long hours. Sometimes women wore adult diapers during long shifts. This like highlighted really the gender differences that exist and the fact that women who are a majority of the health workforce, they make up at least 75%, were not given really the dignified workplace environment to be able to provide safe care.
5: Women make up the majority of health and care workers. So how is it that we have gotten to this point where they are not being properly considered in their own protective equipment?
7: Majority of the equipment they rely on, the PPE, is designed around male bodies and male standards. We found that the default prototype that's being used by manufacturing standard bodies is often a male body from the 1960s and often a white male body. And so that significantly impacts how different manufacturers around the world are using the prototype to guide. And this reflects a much larger pattern. Women deliver health, but men lead it, and men also lead the innovation.
10: I'd like to get into some specific examples. Do you have any that stand out as major issues that women reported on?
7: The first image that comes to mind is that women were wearing these very tight-fitting masks for very long hours that was causing bruising on their faces and ears. And so women nurses started innovating and creating headbands, which would allow to relieve some of the pressure while the mask still functions. Just like the proportions of the body itself for the prototype meant that at baseline, the sizing of these products made for like a larger body, thinking about like the way the face is designed, whether it is the goggles, the face shields, the masks, especially the gowns. We have so much media that came out of these like massive gowns and health workers having to like duct tape them to reduce them.
10: I wonder as well, does this have an effect on keeping women in the workplace?
7: Definitely. And we had a follow-up report at one point in COVID-19, health workers in over 100 countries were striking because of the working conditions. And it's not just about pay, but it's really a safety issue. And it's a matter of lives being lost. And at greater numbers, women have left the health workforce. And big root of that is the fact of not having safe workplaces.
10: I have heard people say, well, then, why don't we just use smaller sizes? What would you say to that point?
7: One size fits all means it really is about one size fits men and men's bodies. Women's bodies are not simply just smaller men's bodies. Women menstruate, they have periods. Women become pregnant, women breastfeed, women experience menopause. And then when you also factor it into the geographical context and cultural context, women have different clothing that they wear depending on their communities, religious aspects of wearing head coverings. And all those things have to be factored in when we're designing personal protective equipment so that can truly be what we call fit for purpose.
10: Rupa Datt there, huge thanks to her. So Candice, what I'm getting from that is that even though women make up the majority of health workers, they're just not factored into the kind of design of PPE meant to protect them. And this obviously leaves them more vulnerable, but it can also strip them of their dignity.
6: Ella, I am so astounded. Something as simple as how women sweat would really affect PPE. You know, Rupa didn't mention it, but I'm sure there's such a discomfort that you get from sweating under your breasts in PPE, and it must make you so uncomfortable.
10: That's such a good point. I guess I don't have that issue myself, so I've never really thought about it.
6: I mean, even if you are smaller breasted, you are still going to sweat under your boobs because it's like there's a lot of pressure there. Anyways, you know, I like the way that women had found ways of adjusting their masks to make it more comfortable, when in actual fact, they shouldn't have had to do this in the first place.
10: I think, you know, Rupa shared that with me because she saw it as a very positive story that women are able to overcome and adapt. But when you look under it, it is that fact of like, but why are they having to do this at all?
6: Exactly. You should just be able to have the tools available to you to do your job, you know? And I think this actually applies to other industries outside of healthcare as well. I did a bit of a deep dive into other areas, and the PPE issue was such a universal one. It even came up in mining. I don't know if you know much about this, Ella.
10: Nothing.
6: So women were prohibited from underground mine work according to the 1935 International Labour Organization Convention. When do you think this ban was lifted in South Africa?
10: Women started to join the workforce in kind of greater numbers around the 1970s. So the 1970s would be a good time to lift that ban.
6: Well, listen to this clip from SABC News in South Africa and you can tell me.
11: Women exposed to the mining sector singing in celebration of themselves and their achievements in the mining industry. Women were only officially allowed to work in the sector in 1996.
10: That is much later than I thought.
11: With some 72,000 women recorded as employed this year.
10: But it sounds like a decent improvement, at least since it was allowed.
6: Yeah, well, it's becoming increasingly common now, but currently women are only around 18% of the total mining workforce. And what this means is that women are really considered in personal protective equipment for mining.
10: What are some of the issues they found with it?
6: Well, according to a paper that I recently read, it's included safety boots that are far too wide, overalls that are far too large, harnesses that do not fit around their breasts and hips properly, respirators that have often failed fit tests because they were designed around male facial dimensions. The result's actually not just discomfort. Loose clothing can obviously get caught in machinery, and poorly fitting respirators may not provide adequate protection from silica dust, which obviously can cause lung disease.
10: I guess the fact that this is like a traditionally male occupation explains why women have not been considered. Not that that excuses it, but it's an explanation.
6: Well, interestingly, it's not the only industry that I found issues in. In many parts of Africa, women make up a large share of the agricultural workforce. This is not a rare or new occupation for women. But women in these instances report the gloves being too large to grip the safety equipment, the protective clothing being too loose, catching on the vegetation, and once again, masks that just don't seal around their smaller faces. I think when we picture PPE, we always think about it as something used in a construction site. But actually, a woman spraying pesticides on a small farm also needs proper protection.
10: You're listening to Women Not Included for Discovery on the BBC World Service, where we explore the many ways the world is not designed for women. And right now, we're working with safety equipment, whether it's personal protective equipment for the few, like spacesuits for astronauts, or for the many, like face masks. Women are rarely factored into their design, which leaves them uncomfortable and less protected. But this issue extends past just design. What if something was designed with women in mind, but the way it was tested meant that we didn't know if it actually worked? This is the case for the 1.7 billion motor vehicles on the road worldwide. Dr. Astrid Linder, who is a professor of traffic safety at the Swedish National Road and Transport Research Institute, told me more.
8: We know from many studies around the world for many decades that females are less well protected in a number of type of crashes and for a number of injuries. The largest difference is found when it comes to soft tissue neck injuries, that is whiplash injuries, where the risk of getting injured is about double that for females than for males.
10: And what are the reasons for this? When we look at the actual car itself, you know, is it the seat belts? Is it the airbags, the seats themselves?
8: There are many aspects. And here it depends on the direction of the crash. There will be different parts of the vehicle that can provide you with protection. In a re-impact, it is in particular the seat and the seat back and its interaction with the body. Seat belts comes into play in a frontal impact. And there, of course, the interaction with the seatbelt will influence how the body moves and so on. And the way seatbelts are assessed today in new cars is with the torso of an average male.
10: And when you say, you know, assessed for the average male, how does that work? What's going on there?
8: In crash testing or in assessment of safety, we use cases that are representative for example, a specific crash type, and then also models of the human. When it comes to low severity re-impacts, there we use a model of the average male.
12: In the testing, there is nothing addressing how it protects the female.
10: What is this model? What does it typically look like?
8: Like an action man.
10: But height, you know, weight, that kind of thing?
8: He has the height of 1.77 centimeters, weight around 77 kilos. An average female would be 15 centimeters shorter than that and 10 plus kilos lighter.
10: It's not just necessarily height, right? It's also the shapes of our bodies.
8: Yeah. So the whole geometry of the body with the width of the shoulders and the hip area and the center of gravity, which is different between males and females, where females have a somewhat lower center of gravity than males. That's why it's a little bit easier for females to keep balancing the kayak. So there's a benefit.
10: But the downside being that apparently not tested in crash testing. How long have we been testing cars, safety features, using this male average dummy?
12: 50 plus years.
10: And in 50 plus years, very little has been done to change that. Why do you think that this has gone left unaddressed for so long?
12: I rarely come across people that say that it's not important. I think there are so many things in society that are important. So it takes dedication to make a topic, any topic, to make it into the top priority and to make it happen.
10: Astrid Linder will be back later, but for now, she leaves us with the fact that basically we don't know if the safety equipment in the car, the headrests, the seatbelts, the airbags, will protect women until the reports come back telling us otherwise.
6: Ella, you know, Astrid mentioned that females are more at risk. So I looked at some numbers, and according to a 2019 study, women are more than 73% likely to be severely injured in a car crash. And having said that, I do know that musculoskeletal twins have struggled with these issues before, but I'm relatively flat-chested and unfortunately I love driving. I could kind of qualify for a crash test dummy. I'm a little bit bigger, a little bit heavier than the crash test dummy.
10: But it's clearly not just breasts that are a factor, like Astrid said. For example, like I personally hate driving because I need to sit quite far forward to reach the pedals. And apparently sitting closer to the steering wheel puts women at greater risk of internal injury from frontal collisions. So it's just another thing.
6: Okay, I'm tall, so I don't sit quite close to the steering wheel.
10: If only we could all be so lucky, Candace. Great. I did also learn, though, that average male crash test dummies are the standard in testing planes too.
6: Oh my goodness, that's terrible. Women are just not considered anywhere. Like, were we just meant to stay at home? I can't believe that they crash test planes, Ella.
10: That they don't, at least not anymore. It would just be too expensive to be crash testing lots of planes. But they do all kinds of safety testing on individual parts of the planes, like putting parts in hot and cold conditions and in wind tunnels. And when it comes to measuring the forces the body experiences during events like crash landings or extreme turbulence, that is done with male crash test dummies.
6: I shouldn't be surprised at this point, but I am.
10: But look, you know, we don't want this to be all doom and gloom. So we have reserved some time at the end of the program for something positive, someone who has seen an issue and is trying to do something about it. So for this, let's go back to Dr. Astrid Linder, who has been addressing the crash test dummy problem.
12: I have been in this area now for 25 years, doing the work needed in order to build both virtual models and now finally physical models of an average female and an average male made on the same concept so that we can be represented together.
10: And how do you design an average female crash test dummy? Is it difficult?
12: The beauty of this area is that it has been done with the average male. We are not that different, males and females, so that you cannot use the same method. But you need, of course, to compile data for the female part of the population, as you have done for the male part of the population.
10: It's always about data. In this whole program, it always comes back to there being a lack of data that has been collected for women.
12: The interesting thing is here that actually the data was already there from 1983. I had to do some testing in order to be able to compare males and females, but that was minor studies compared to the amount of data already available.
10: So it's interesting that it was actually there already, but it just took someone like you to actually think to, well, we should probably try and implement this then.
12: In principle, yes.
10: And what is different about the female crash test dummy? Obviously, I assume it's not just height and weight. There are other aspects as well.
12: Yeah, we made models for different crash scenarios. So when it comes to soft tissue neck injuries and the interaction with the seat back and the seat, it's about geometry, center of gravity, proportions of the whole body, but also our response to the crash in terms of transferred into a mechanical model is the stiffnesses in the joints between the mechanical parts. And there we have females compared to males have less muscle strength, around 70%. And that you then implement in the models.
10: So lower muscle strength on average in females is translated into the models as joint stiffness in the dummies, am I right?
12: Yeah.
10: And then you also, I assume, have breasts to consider, or as you say, shoulder width, hip width, perhaps, that kind of thing.
12: Exactly.
10: And these are the things that could potentially save people from serious injury one day. The question is then, is this model being used yet?
12: The physical models, they are named the SETs, the seat evaluation tools. They are being used by individual car manufacturers and seat suppliers and so on to test their products. But so far, we haven't addressed the female part of the population, neither in regulation or in the new car assessment programs. There are discussions underway, so you could say that the question is alive and there is an interest for it, but of course we are not there yet.
10: Thank you to Astrid Linder, who has created an average female crash test dummy. Although I was surprised to learn that she did so from data which already existed, she was just one of the first to actually take up the challenge.
6: It's just such a shame, Ella, that the regulation means that this isn't guaranteed to be used in all crash testing. But you know, Ella, I'm wondering, we mentioned earlier that there's a height difference between you and I, and there are many other differences, I'm sure. There's also a huge variation in the population. The average man and average woman might be a reasonable starting point for a prototype, but what about everybody else on either end of the bell curve? You know, how do we cater for them?
10: Well, there is some tolerance within the kind of crash test dummy system. Average testing doesn't mean it will only work for the average, but a certain range on either side. But actually, Astrid did mention virtual models. And with these, you can get 5th, 50th, and 95th percentile range models. So small, average, and large. So you can capture like quite a big range.
6: But there's still this issue of different size breasts and different size hips.
10: Sure, sure. It's like, how far do we go? Do we make every single type of person? That's obviously not cost effective. Although one positive I did see is that there is a range of virtual models of women in various stages of pregnancy to study like the impact of collisions on the womb, the placenta and the fetus.
6: Yeah, I actually think that's very considerate of the men in the world who don't want to think about us with anything else.
10: You think men came up with this idea?
6: No, I certainly don't. You know, Ella, I'm wondering about innovations in PPE as well.
10: Yeah, so for this, I did see a report from the Trades Union Congress here in the UK, which made some great suggestions for PPE for women, which I think a lot of other countries could implement. So it suggests things like including women in procurement decisions, which sounds obvious, but not everyone does, and partnering with brands that are actually innovating PPE for women. In that space, I did see one company which does fittings and makes modifications to respirator masks to make sure there are no leaks.
6: Ah, that's fantastic. I also came across a wonderful young woman called Maria Master, who wears a hijab. She noted that this can be a potential fire risk. So she developed a fire-resistant hijab, which is also comfortable to wear under a helmet without it slipping. And, you know, earlier on, Rupa spoke about, you know, cultural differences when it comes to PPE. So Mariam is obviously just a good example of how this can be applied. And the good news is that this is being manufactured.
10: That brings us to the end of the program. Today, we've heard how the equipment meant to protect us often doesn't properly account for women's bodies. Mining gear, police vests, crash testing, all built around male averages, leaving women less protected. And as we've heard, this isn't because solutions don't exist. In many cases, they've been known for decades. They just haven't been widely adopted. But we've also heard that when women are involved, better solutions follow. Thank you to Candice Bailey for bringing some great examples along.
6: Thank you for having me, Ella.
10: Women Not Included for Discovery on the BBC World Service was presented and produced by me, Ella Hubber, with additional production support from Elliot Prince. Join us next time as we navigate the city through a woman's eyes, from dark bus stops to public toilet queues, uncovering the everyday design choices that can make women feel unwelcome, unsafe, and unseen.
13: Yeah. 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
15: Welcome to NewsHour. It's live from the BBC World Service in London. I'm Tim Franks. A landmark trial has begun in California with the tech giant Meta, accused of deliberately making Facebook and Instagram addictive for children. We'll hear the case for the prosecution and the defense.
16: This is, in my opinion, just a cash payday for trial lawyers and others who feel like they can go after Meta and technology companies because they have deep pockets.
15: Also, a court in Damascus sentences to death a cousin of the deposed dictator Bashar al-Assad. But has justice been served?
17: It is a great day for all of us. It was such a beautiful moment.
15: The American Palestinian who's left his family and business in the US to reach his besieged house in the West Bank. And how short-sighted tree shrews could be a big help to humans. After the news.
3: BBC News, I'm John Shea. Opening arguments are being heard in a major trial in California in which Meta is being accused of making Facebook and Instagram addictive to children. Lawyers for 29 US states accuse Meta of deliberately designing its platforms to hook young users and keep them online while misleading the public about the risks. Meta strongly denies the allegations. Our senior technology reporter is Chris Vallance.
18: This legal battle between Meta and 29 US states has been compared in significance to the fight against the tobacco industry. Key figures from the company, including its CEO Mark Zuckerberg, are expected to testify. The states argue that Meta pushed what it knew to be unsafe platforms with features designed to be addictive on its most vulnerable users, children. Meta rejects the claim its products are harmful, arguing that rather than sticking to the facts or the law, the states involved in this case are instead chasing jaw-dropping financial payouts.
3: The US Secretary of State Marco Rubio has announced sanctions against the president and a senior lawyer of the International Criminal Court. It's the latest escalation of a campaign by the Trump administration to dismantle the court, which is empowered by more than 120 countries to investigate war crimes. A Nigerian social media influencer with suspected links to an international drug trafficking network has been arrested after the authorities seized cocaine worth nearly $28 million. Afolabi Kazim Michael was detained at an airport in Lagos as he prepared to board a flight to Paris. Here's our Africa correspondent, Simi Jolaosho.
19: The National Drug Law Enforcement Agency said they seized 184.5 kilograms of cocaine and that it's worth an estimated $28 million. They said this cocaine was concealed in brown boxes and they seized it at a courier facility in Lagos. They said the cocaine was being exported by an international drug trafficking network that has used Nigeria as a sort of transit hub for years.
3: Investigators in Bangladesh have entered a decommissioned gas transporting ship near the city of Chattogram, days after nine workers were killed in a toxic gas leak while dismantling the vessel. They said they found traces of hydrogen sulfide that could have escaped as workers cut through a ballast tank. Here's Anbrasanetirajan.
20: Several workers fell unconscious while cutting through metal in the decommissioned liquefied natural gas carrier that was declared safe by various Bangladeshi government agencies. Some died in hospital and several others are being treated. Bangladesh is the second largest ship recycling nation in the world after Turkey. Shipbreakers in Sitakunda near Chattogram city get more than 100 ships every year, which they dismantle and sell as scrap metal.
3: World News from the BBC.
0: The head of the UN nuclear watchdog says its inspectors have found several tons of nuclear material at an undisclosed site in Syria, after the Syrian authorities reported its presence last month. During a visit to the country, Rafael Grossi, who heads the IAEA, said the material was not dangerous and could remain in the custody of the Syrian authorities. The United Arab Emirates has accused Iran of firing two ballistic missiles at its territory. The UAE Defence Ministry said one missile fell inside the country's territorial waters and the other outside. There's been no comment from Iran so far. The Supreme Court in Pakistan has ordered the authorities to transfer the jailed former Prime Minister Imran Khan to hospital for medical checkups following complaints about his poor health. The court has also allowed the cricketer-turned-politician to meet his family once a week and speak to his sons on the phone twice weekly. Mr. Khan has been in prison since August 2023 after he was convicted in a string of cases which he said were politically motivated. He'd been forced from power a year earlier. In the US, a viral marmot-themed cryptocurrency has raised over $80,000 to help fund a decade-long study of the rodents. Clitzia Sala has this report.
21: The Trump administration's cuts to science threatened the closure of the Marmot Adaptive Dynamics Lab, which studies marmot populations in the Rocky Mountains. Scientists initially raised a few thousand dollars by setting up OnlyMarms, an account on the adult content website OnlyFans, featuring the rodents in their natural habitat. But a substantial funding boost came when people, inspired by the account, created the cryptocurrency and donated all transaction fees to the study. The money raised will now enable the program to continue for another year.
0: Clitzia Sala. And that's the latest BBC World News.
15: Hello and welcome to NewsHour. It's coming to you live from the BBC World Service studios in central London. I'm Tim Franks. Are the social media giants about to be humbled, about to be cut down to size, forced to confront the planet-spanning ills of which they're accused? There are, so it's reported, just in the US, thousands of lawsuits in the offing against the big social media companies. But there's one which has started today, just a few hours ago to be precise, which is seen as potentially the biggest, most consequential of the lot, at least so far. 29 US states are accusing Meta, the owner of Facebook and Instagram, of illegally collecting children's data and deliberately designing features to make kids into social media addicts. The prosecuting lawyers are demanding major changes to the way Meta operates the platforms and punitive damages. At the court in Oakland, California, is the BBC's North America technology correspondent, Lily Jamali. Lily, I understand you were sandwiched in the courthouse with squadrons of other journalists to hear the opening statements. Can you tell me what's been said?
22: Yes, it is a packed courtroom here in Oakland. We first heard from a Deputy Attorney General for the state of California, which is one of the states leading this case. Megan O'Neill is her name. And Ms. O'Neill talked about how Meta, in her words, hid the truth about its own research and how harmful its apps could be for kids. She really tried to draw a contrast between public statements from very high-level executives at Meta, including CEO Mark Zuckerberg, including Instagram boss Adam Mosseri, trying to downplay or paint a portrait in front of Congress or in the media of these apps as being fairly safe and not problematic for kids. Whereas then she brought up internal documents, internal surveys, one from 2019 that showed that they were seeing pretty alarming stats for kids between the ages of 13 and 15. You know, a quarter of them in some cases were experiencing bullying on these platforms, were witnessing violence, nudity, and other things like that. So on the other hand, later this morning, we heard from Meta's lawyer who countered that it has been very transparent about the challenges that kids face when they use social media platforms and that it has done what it can to make its platforms safer, that this is something they take very seriously.
15: Who are we expecting to be called as witnesses in this case that, well, I heard yesterday on NewsHour from Rob Bonta, the California Attorney General, he told me it was going to last 7 weeks. So who are we going to hear from?
22: Yes, and we did see Mr. Bonta walking into the courthouse. He is here along with a couple of other attorneys general in the courtroom today. We're going to hear first from Arturo Bejar, who I think will be a really interesting witness. He is a Meta whistleblower. He had worked at the company back when it was called Facebook, left, and then, you know, has had his own experience with his daughter and what she was seeing on Instagram. And so it actually prompted him to go back to the company in the effort to try and make change. And he was very disappointed in what he saw there. In his telling of things, he did alert people at the highest level of Meta as to what was going on and was basically ignored. So we're going to hear from him next. We're going to possibly hear from Mark Zuckerberg. We did hear Meta's lawyers just say that jurors will hear from him. We don't know if that will be in person or in the form of a videotaped deposition, but certainly he is going to be one of the most high-profile witnesses to take to be heard from by jurors in this case.
1: Lily Jamali, it's going to be a fascinating case, and we're lucky to have you at the courthouse for us. Thank you very much for the time being. Well, as I mentioned, I spoke on Monday's programme to California's Attorney General Rob Bonta. He told me why this consortium of US states is bringing the case. He also wanted to make the point that it was completely wrong that the states were seeking upwards of $1 trillion in damages, as had been widely reported.
2: We want them to start harming our kids knowingly. They designed a dangerous product. It was something they knew was dangerous, and they lied to the public about it. So we want them to end those practices, stop visiting harm upon our kids. The features that they have, including infinite scroll and autoplay and beeps and alerts and likes and ephemeral content, hurt kids. They create anxiety, depression, body image issues, learning loss, addictive tendencies. And as a father and the attorney general for the largest state in the nation, I want to protect our kids. So this is something that Meta is doing. It's also an industry-wide issue that we want addressed industry-wide. And we also want them to pay consistent with the law for the harm that they've done in the form of civil penalties, restitution, and disgorgement. The over $1 trillion number that you mentioned is Meta's number. That's not our number. The judge will decide what the ultimate appropriate penalty will be. It's likely to be much less than over $1 trillion. I think they're inflating that to make some arguments in the court of public opinion. But it will be significant, and we do want those penalties and, you know, that restitution and that disgorgement.
1: Yes, you've come up with a litany of things which you say harm children, are addictive. You listed some of those features. I mean, Meta, we did ask them for an interview. They didn't want to give us one, but they did give us a statement saying that basically these claims, that these features are as pernicious as you say, are, I mean, essentially, well, their word, unsubstantiated. They say that these features are benign features, and you've got no proof that they actually harm the residents of the state that you are Attorney General of.
2: Well, beg to differ. And, you know, this is why they need to be held accountable. They've been, you know, it's a pretty bold position, minimalist and reductionist in its approach to, given that they've been losing massively in court up to now, and we believe they will lose here again. We do have evidence. We're ready to have those witnesses testify in trial and present our evidence in trial. And the most damning part of it is they knew that these features hurt children. They knew internally through their own internal studies. They reviewed those studies. They knew that their products were dangerous, and they doubled down on them.
1: California's Attorney General Rob Bonta. Meta strongly denies the allegations put to it, insisting it does take children's safety seriously and has made many changes to that effect. And it does have its supporters outside the industry. Stephen Moore is a former senior economic advisor to President Trump, and this is what he had to say.
4: So this has become a political football here in the United States, where many of the state attorney generals and private parties are going after Meta for harm that might have been caused by material that is on the internet. This is, in my opinion, just a cash payday for trial lawyers and others who feel like they can go after Meta and technology companies because they have deep pockets. But we've always believed that the internet should be regulation-free and tax-free. It's one of the reasons the U.S. has come to dominate the internet age, because we kept the government away from the internet and made parents responsible for what their kids were watching and seeing, not the companies that make the internet possible.
1: Stephen Moore, while listening to all this, has been Sonia Livingston, Professor of Social Psychology at the London School of Economics and a specialist on children's rights in the digital age. Professor Livingston, welcome to the programme. I guess one of the things that must be difficult to draw the line over is where features that are attractive to kids become addictive to kids. Do you think it's clear?
5: I think it's hard to say for individual features. I think what's significant about the Meta platform, and as research shows, it's that combination of features that leads many children that we hear from in research to say they look at it for their phone for an hour and, you know, 5 hours has gone, or it's hard to look away, or there's always one more video to watch, one more reel to engage with. And so to children, it feels overwhelming, and it feels an enormous kind of pressure to be a certain way and be interested in certain things, which might be very hard for them to take or to manage. And so, yes, for them, they do increasingly describe themselves as addicted.
1: And is it possible to generalise, and I know that you're doing it partly because of the demands of concision for broadcast news, but is it possible to generalise in that way about children? Because I guess also the difference is, you know, with cigarettes, we know that for everybody, smoking a cigarette is going to be bad for you. Social media isn't necessarily bad for everybody, and presumably that's also the case for all, you know, when we're generalizing about children.
5: Yeah, I agree, but I don't think that's what's at issue here. I don't think we need to. So the tobacco is one metaphor. You know, crossing a road might be another. It's not that every child is hurt on the road, but there are sufficient children hurt on the road that we bring in regulation to make the roads safe and to make cars safe. And I think that's the claim here, that there are sufficient children to really be a major cause for concern, even though absolutely, there are many children who are kind of navigating this rather difficult terrain and finding their own way to content and connections that they truly value.
1: And what do you make of the use of these, of essentially of litigation, in order to try and force the social media giants to change the way in which they operate? Because obviously one of the much discussed tools, in at least in politicians' toolboxes at the moment, is the idea of age controls. What are your thoughts on that? Do you think that it's better to deal with this at source?
5: Well, I think there's I think it's interesting for people listening in countries that, you know, do regulation in advance of the harm to try to prevent harm. So that's certainly the case in Britain and in Europe, and also now in Brazil and, you know, many places around the world, where there is regulation in place that specifies the age at which children can access social media platforms, and then what it is that would make those platforms safe and to reduce the risk on them. And America is a different case, and the challenge for the rest of the world is that the big platforms that children use everywhere are headquartered in Silicon Valley and subject primarily to American law. So, you know, I think we watch these cases come to court, and they are coming thick and fast now. I guess in you know, to see if the American approach to litigation is going to prove successful, perhaps more successful, we don't know yet, compared with the British or European or other approaches. So it's certainly a kind of pincer action on Meta and actually also TikTok and other platforms, that these different kinds of legal strategy are now being tried at scale. We hope that, I guess many hope, those of us who listen to children and talk to children and kind of understand the effects on their lives, we hope that the platforms can be made safer, because children don't want to be denied access to a digital world, but they certainly want it to be much better for them.
1: Sonny Livingston, fascinating to get your insight, and also to get your insight, as you say, based on actually listening to children and listening to what they have to say and the insights that they can provide us, the people who are supposed to be in charge. Professor Sonny Livingston, Professor of Social Psychology at the London School of Economics. We've got a live page up on the Meta Trial. Do head to our website if you want more.
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1: This is the BBC World Service. It's coming to you live from London with NewsHour with me, Tim Franks. Ukraine suffered another punishing wave of airstrikes from Russia last night. At least 17 people are reported to have died. Meanwhile, Ukraine's own military intelligence service, known as the GIR, is continuing its work to probe Russia's internal weaknesses. In a secret location in Kiev, our Ukraine correspondent Dan Johnson has been speaking to Vadim Skibetsky, deputy chief of the GIR. He started by asking him about Ukraine's latest strategy of deep-range drone strikes, hundreds, even thousands of kilometres into Russia, and how the military plans to grind down Moscow.
11: We should destroy and disrupt, first of all, production, weaponry, and that is why one of the main targets, main object for us is defence industry. And, of course, next one, logistics system, including, in some case, Wildberries, for example. Why? Because it's one of the element of the logistic system of Russian Federation to wage the war, including, for example, through Wildberries, some military equipment, military components, and another elements that Russian Federation uses for war.
23: Will those deep strikes continue?
11: Unfortunately.
23: Even if more Russian civilians are killed?
11: First of all, I said we must destroy and disrupt the main elements of the wage of war of Russian Federation, not civilian people.
23: Do you see evidence that those deep strikes are increasing opposition to the Kremlin, not increasing its support?
11: It's really influence on the population of Russian Federation, because the understanding concerning the air defense system of Russian Federation, concerning the capability of Russian authority to prevent, to protect some areas. Of course, another problem today for Russian Federation, the level of life of population, is the prosperity for normal life in any country.
23: What is the thing that worries you the most when you consider the different threats Russia poses?
11: First of all, today we really understand that possible threat in the winter period of time, especially, for example, destroy, disrupt water supply system, heating system, electricity system, and facilities for normal life of civilian population.
23: And do you have the intelligence that those sorts of attacks are being planned by Russia?
11: Due to our capability, defense intelligence of Ukraine, we absolutely understand the plans. Knowledge is absolutely good, but without the air defense, without the another weapons, including weapons and munition, it's very hard to protect the whole territory of Ukraine.
23: Do you think ordinary Ukrainian people are going to feel the impact of that even more this winter than last?
11: Yes. I think you know that every day we have the wounded and dead civilian population in many regions. And unfortunately, with increasing number of the drones, some missile system of Russian Federation, it's really the threat and challenge can increase the losses of civilian population in our country.
23: Some people would say then that is the evidence that Ukraine is not winning this war.
11: We have not another way for surviving because we're an independent state. It's our territory. It's our land. It's our culture. It's our history. We must to fight to prevent the full occupation of Russian Federation.
23: Do you think you are winning?
11: I think yes.
1: Vadim Skibitsky, Deputy Chief of the Ukrainian Intelligence, Military Intelligence Service, speaking to Dan Johnson. Dutch police put out an unusual call today, a call for information about a man who was picked up unwell on the streets of Amsterdam back in 2023 and has been living largely unable to communicate in a nursing home ever since. The unusual part of this is that the Amsterdam police have decided for the first time today to publish a photo of the man. Lex van Liebergen is a spokeswoman for the force. She told me why.
6: We've been investigating this for 3 years now. And we got a lot of information about him. We actually know a lot of people who spoke with him, where he lived, what he did in his life. But still, we could not find out his real identity. And then now we actually started to share his picture of his face to the people. But this is a very drastic thing to do, actually. So this is what he did in his life, but still we could not find out his real identity. And then now we actually started to share his picture of his face to the people. But this is a very drastic thing to do, actually. So this is not something that you do lightly. And that is why we actually did a lot of

0: He's resting on a pillow. I mean, he looks, I am no doctor, but he looks in good health. He looks like a sort of a healthy older man. And he's got a very inquisitive look to his face as well. Are there any details about him that you can share?
1: I can understand that people think it's quite strange because he looks like someone who you can just speak with, but he is diagnosed aphasia. So that's a brain-related condition where you cannot speak, you cannot read, you cannot write, and maybe not even understand language from people who speak to you. So that is why it's really, really hard to communicate with him and to know who he is. But fortunately, we did find out a little about him. For example, where he lived. So he has a house in Amsterdam, or he had. So we spoke with his landlord. But then the landlord told us, yeah, this man, he paid me the rent in cash. So I don't actually have a lot of information about him. So we don't know if he had any bank accounts or of some sort. So these are all things that makes it very difficult to know who he actually really is. And then we spoke with people who knew him because he was attending some Buddhist temple here in Amsterdam. He joined the Buddhist community. So people knew him, but he had a lot of different names. People called him Lucky. People called him John. People called him Lee. People called him Chris. So that makes it very difficult to find out who he actually is.
0: So you mentioned some lines of inquiry which haven't really borne a huge amount of fruit. I guess some people might be wondering, well, can you not sort of use fingerprints or DNA?
1: So we have several databases when it comes to fingerprints. One is for missing persons and unidentified people who are deceased. And another one is for suspects and criminals. But the thing is, you cannot mix those databases up in case of privacy. So that is why we could not use this particular database because, yeah, Lucky is not formally a suspect.
0: And there are reports that he speaks with a North American accent. Is that correct?
1: Yeah, so the people we spoke that knew him, they told us that he was speaking in English and that it sounded like American or maybe Canadian. So that is why we also informed the United States of America and Canada that we were looking for a man that looks like him. And we hoped actually to find out already who he is, but that was also a dead end. So that's why we showed his picture today.
0: Are you able to say, and I understand that, communication with him is extremely limited, and I also understand that you have to respect his privacy, but do you get, or do the investigators get a sense that he is frustrated about the fact that he doesn't know who he is, or you don't know who he is? Is there any frustration from him about that?
1: I didn't see him myself, so I'm not sure. But I know that he was responding positively to the question if we could use his picture to show to the world, to find out his identity. So I think there is a wish for him to see someone he knows. There must be people in the world that know him.
0: Amsterdam police spokeswoman Lex van Liebergen.
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On Newsnow, the next 30 minutes, a cousin of the former Syrian dictator Bashar al-Assad has been sentenced to death in Damascus for his role as a feared regime enforcer. We'll hear about what he did and ask whether the trial has delivered justice.

0: And the American-Palestinian man who's travelled from Ohio to the besieged village of Kusra to stay with his family and neighbours in the occupied West Bank. After this summary of the news.
1: BBC News, I'm John Shea. Opening arguments being heard in a major trial in California in which Meta is being accused of making Facebook and Instagram addictive to children. Lawyers for 29 US states accuse Meta of deliberately designing its platforms to hook young users and keep them online while misleading the public about the risks. Meta strongly denies the allegations. The US Secretary of State, Marco Rubio, has announced sanctions against the President of the International Criminal Court, Tomoko Akane of Japan, and the ICC senior trial lawyer, Abdoulaye Sey of Senegal. He accused them of engaging in efforts to investigate, arrest or prosecute officials whose governments had not consented to the ICC's jurisdiction. A Nigerian social media influencer suspected of links to an international drug trafficking network has been arrested after the authorities seized cocaine worth nearly $28 million. Afolabi Kazim Michael was detained at an airport in Lagos as he prepared to board a flight to Paris. Health officials in Gaza say six people, including a child, have been killed in an Israeli strike near the port in Gaza City. The Israeli military said it was targeting several Hamas commanders. The United States has condemned Israeli strikes on a disused military airbase in northwest Syria as an unnecessary escalation. The Israeli military has declined to comment. The United Arab Emirates has accused Iran of firing two ballistic missiles at its territory. The UAE Defense Ministry said one missile fell inside the country's territorial waters, the other outside. There's been no comment from Iran so far. And doctors in Sri Lanka have removed a 3.1-kilogram bladder stone from a man. The lead surgeon told the BBC that, according to available records, the stone, weighing as much as a newborn baby, was the largest ever documented and removed through surgery. BBC News.
0: Welcome back to NewsHour. The production of wool has a long history in the United Kingdom. It was first spun and woven into cloth in the Bronze Age, became Britain's most important export in the 12th century. Over the past year, the price of wool has increased by more than 70%, climbing after a global stockpile produced during the pandemic began at last to dwindle. Here's our Wales correspondent, Hal Griffith.
2: Your local man from just up the road in Riga.
3: As spectator sports go, competitive sheep shearing may not be mainstream, but it always draws a crowd at the annual Royal Welsh Agricultural Show. This year, the sheep farmers visiting had reason to be cheerful. The money they receive for each fleece has been rising. On average, it's up 70% on last year. According to Gareth Jones from British Wool, it's part of a commodity boom shaped by international supply and demand.
4: If we look at the global markets, there's less sheep in Wales, less sheep in the UK producing less wool. But if we look at a comparable market to us, like New Zealand, there's less sheep in New Zealand now, and they also had a carryover of wool since COVID. That's cleared in the last 2 years now, so the limited supply that we have, including the increased demand, is increasing, obviously, the competition in the auction, which farmers are going to see the benefits of that.
3: And where's that demand coming from?
4: So we see it in the domestic market, so 50% of our wool stays here in the UK. We have 180 brands who are working with us, who are specifying British wool in their products. But we also have China, which is an important market for us. We also have a bedding manufacturer in South Korea, and also we have some licensees in Japan. So it's very much here in Wales, we're producing a fantastic fibre, but it's in demand worldwide.
5: Come on.
3: On his farm in the hills above Llanfair Cyreinion in Mid Wales, Wyn Williams keeps a flock of around 700 sheep. He's been here for the last 38 years, rearing mainly for meat. Yeah. But what he gets for the wool makes a real difference.
5: There's not everybody that can shear, and also, your helpers, the wool wrappers and everything. It assists with the cost of the... And most importantly, we have to shear us from an animal welfare and health perspective. Who would want a big, strong winter coat still on with the excessive heat that we've got at the moment?
3: Wool has been spun in Britain since the Bronze Age, and while technology's changed over the centuries, The process of sorting through each fleece is still done by hand. At a depot in Newtown, Barry Bellis says he can recognise 68 different grades of wool, from the finest destined for knitwear to the coarser kind that could end up in carpets or even slug pellets.
6: If you've got a nice white fleece like that one, you're able to dye that pink, green, blue, whatever colour you want. So there's more value to this fleece than there is this one. Whereas this type of fleece, that will tend to go into a carpet blend and stuff like that because of the colour.
3: Rising wool prices aren't necessarily good news for shoppers, of course, but they do offer reward for one of Britain's oldest industries.
7: Give a big hand, ladies and gentlemen. I'd go get it.
0: And that was Howell Griffiths reporting. This is NewsHour. It's coming to you live from the BBC World Service in London. I'm Tim Franks. It was just, in fact, exactly a week ago that a Syrian court handed down a sentence of death on Bashar al-Assad, the dictator whose regime of repression and fear imprisoned, tortured, disappeared and killed countless thousands, even before the terrors of the prolonged civil war. It was a sentence handed down in absentia, of course. The former dictator, who fled Damascus in December 2024, is currently living in Moscow. But today, a cousin of his, Wasim al-Assad, an infamous enforcer of the regime, was convicted in person in a court in Damascus.
8: In the name of the Arab people of Syria, we have reached a unanimous decision. First, to convict Wasim al-Assad of the crimes of murder and serial killings with intent.
0: Start of the judgment being pronounced today on Wasim al-Assad, who was sentenced to death for his crimes. Our Middle East analyst Sebastian Usher gave us a brief portrait of the man.
9: This is a key case as far as accountability for the crimes committed under the Assad regime during the civil war. Wasim al-Assad, a cousin of Bashar, he was one of the enforcers, shall we say, not one of the absolute top ones, but he certainly played a role. The crimes which he has been convicted of, a lot of them relate to a part of Damascus called Eastern Ghouta. People may remember from a war the images from there, and when you go to Damascus now, nothing has changed. It's essentially a scene of utter devastation. It was one of the biggest battles between the government forces and the rebels. He recruited and he led pro-regime militias. So he's accused of multiple murders in that, but also of kidnapping, torture, and killing opponents of the former regime. I think what is interesting, though, is what he's not been convicted of, and what in some ways he was best known for, his alleged involvement in the multi-billion dollar drug trafficking network, which essentially kept the Bashar Assad regime afloat financially during the years of the civil war, particularly with the drug Captagon, the amphetamine, which was being produced in industrial quantities. He was found not guilty of those charges, although he's been sanctioned for them internationally because of lack of evidence.
0: Our Middle East analyst Sebastian Usher. So what are Syrians saying? Jamal Mansour is a Syrian-Palestinian who moved to Canada in 2012, as the Syrian uprising turned into a civil war. These days, he's a lecturer in political science at the University of Toronto.
10: Me and a lot of Syrians never thought we would live to see the day when Syria was free from the Assad family, let alone to see anyone from the Assad family, especially someone as heinous and as violent, as completely thuggish as Wasim al-Assad, behind bars, being handed down his sentence. So it is a great day for all of us, especially those who had family members lost at the hands of the regime. I personally didn't, but it was such a beautiful moment to think that, oh, finally, somebody like me who lived almost 40 years of my life in Syria, who never thought that they would wake up to a day where there's not an Assad in power and where their impunity would extend forever, to live to see one of them standing behind these bars and being handed down such a sentence was just a gleeful moment.
0: Can you just give me a sense of the sort of power these people had and the sort of fear that they instilled?
10: Yes. Now, when I speak to people, to students, but also to friends, you know, who are not Syrian, who ask me how was it to live under the Assad regime, especially the father, I say, imagine North Korea on the Mediterranean. This is the type of stifled, closed, claustrophobic lives that we lived. Images of Assad hanging all over the walls. You couldn't tell who amongst your circle of friends and or even relatives or family would be somebody snitching on you to the Mukhabarat. And if they were to do it, whether your innocent joke or, you know, misstep, if you said something out of sync, might end up with you disappearing into the prison gulag. The very tangible fear that it might happen tells you everything you need to know about the type of terrorization we lived under. We lived basically also under a Godfather-esque type of family mob regime that had the retinue of power around it and basically projected this power in the most violent, thuggish, and blasé style, you know, with the utmost amount of visceral, feral power. So yeah, it was terrible to live under that.
0: Given all that, are you happy that it's a death sentence? Do you think he deserves to die? Or actually, is there part of you that wishes it were not so in the new Syria?
10: That part of me that is trying to look at how we can move Syria from this kind of tit-for-tat type of vengeance into something resembling more a nation state in the modern sense, where law and order are based on more rational understanding of penalties and, you know, debt to society being repaid, that the death sentence is not a humane sentence, that we should move forward from it. That's why I'm asking for a special tribunal. That is why I'm asking for a specific type of one-off Nuremberg type of court with a special penal code designed for the top echelons of the Assad state, where maybe the death sentence is proclaimed, but then maybe commuted to a life sentence, where these people can live behind bars and look at Syria develop in another way. That's, I think, the best and biggest punishment, is for them to lose power, to be handed down a sentence, and then live to see how Syria had moved forward and forgotten all about them and their toxic legacy. So yes, I am one of the proponents of us moving forward, but I can also understand, Tim, why people who had lost fathers, sons, husbands, who lost them in the most kind of medieval torture and or killing in the most, you know, visceral type of blood vengeance on the hands of the regime and its forces, especially those ones led, the militias and the irregular forces led by people like Wasim al-Assad, why they would not feel any satisfaction unless this person has been handed the same type of punishment that he meted upon hundreds and hundreds, maybe thousands also at his hands, of innocent everyday Syrians. So while I wish for us to move past it, I cannot also fault or blame everyday Syrians who celebrate something that I find very, you know, not, you know, commensurate with a modern nation state, something that I find abhorrent, which is the death sentence.
0: And that was Jamal Mansour, now living in Toronto, where he's a lecturer in political science, and he was talking about that death sentence on the cousin of Bashar al-Assad, Wasim. We began the programme talking about the ills, as many people see it, of kids spending too long on addictive social media platforms. One of the problems that we know humanity is dealing with as a result of our screen-based lives is that more and more people are becoming short-sighted, myopic, to give it its scientific name. But now scientists in the US say a colour-based therapy could help correct myopia. And they found this in a study carried out on tree shrews. Professor Richard Lang is co-director of the Science of Light Centre at Cincinnati Children's Hospital. He co-authored the paper published today in Cell Reports Medicine. Why tree shrews?
11: Because tree shrews are a really good model for the human visual system. So a lot of the work that I do is focused on mice, But their visual system is sufficiently different that it doesn't always work very well as a model for the human eye. So my colleague at University of Alabama, Birmingham, Raphael Gritz, has a colony of tree shrews. And a long time back, we got talking about using those animals for the study that's currently being published.
0: So their eyes are more similar to humans. I'm intrigued. How do you actually make a tree shrew short-sighted? It sounds like the start of a joke, but tell me.
11: It does. So you give them spectacles, one lens of which for one eye projects the images that are coming into their eye behind the retina. And so the eye is able to respond by growing too long. It's that long axis that is the fundamental problem with myopia.
0: Okay, and then you test for myopia with the tree shrews how? Because obviously most of us are used to the idea of sitting in a chair and saying, I can see the fourth line of letters.
11: So you basically use instruments that are very similar to those that are used in humans for testing the refractive power of the tree shrew eye. This is actually one of Raffi Gritz's expertises.
0: And tell me why you think, or maybe it's been known for a long time, that light can affect myopia, can affect short-sightedness.
11: So it's been known for a long, long time in model animals that light determines whether the eye reaches this perfect focus condition. So as the eye is growing, it goes through this complex growth regulation process that ensures that images are focused exactly on the retina. And it's that process that goes awry when you get myopia. Now, what the epidemiology world has shown us recently is that that's probably also true in humans. So if someone spends a lot of time outside, they are protected against getting myopia. If they spend a lot of time inside, they'll have a higher risk of getting myopia. And there are some big distinctions in the light spectrum that you're exposed to outside versus inside. And so it's consistent with this idea that light regulates the way the eye develops.
0: And am I right in saying that one of your discoveries is that the light that regulates how mice see, that's very different to the tree shrew?
11: Yeah, there's this fundamental difference in what we discovered in mouse experiments and in the tree shrew experiments. In the mouse, we actually showed that the crucial wavelength of light as a supplementation for preventing myopia was actually in the UVA, ultraviolet A band. So that's a long way into the short wavelengths as far as human vision is concerned. But in the tree shrew, we showed it went the other direction, that the important supplemental light was in the indigo, which is a very deep blue color. And so that distinction is important. And so this study will help us understand how we can prevent myopia in humans. So if we were willing to live outside again, no one would have myopia, most likely. But the way to get around this, since we all want to live inside, is to provide a form of lighting with this supplemental wavelength.
0: Are there further studies that you're going to be doing looking into all this?
11: Yes, there are further studies necessary. If people were to attempt to create their own kind of lighting system, that could be problematic. These technologies will be developed over the next few years. And I think before too long, we'll see light-emitting devices, including lighting, that have been carefully tested, and we know will function in preventing myopia.
0: Fascinating stuff. Professor Richard Lang from Cincinnati Children's Hospital in Ohio.
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0: And a reminder of our top story this hour, a landmark trial has started in California with the tech giant Meta accused of deliberately making Facebook and Instagram addictive for children. The BBC's North America technology correspondent Lily Jamali spoke to me from outside the courtroom in Oakland.
1: We're going to hear first from Arturo Bejar, who I think will be a really interesting witness. He is a Meta whistleblower. He had his own experience with his daughter and what she was seeing on Instagram and his telling of things. He did alert people at the highest level of Meta as to what was going on and was basically ignored. So we're going to hear from him next.
0: One other headline from the BBC newsroom. The United States has imposed sanctions on the president and a senior lawyer at the International Criminal Court.

0: This is NewsHour, live from the BBC with me, Tim Franks. The battle for control of the occupied West Bank is one that is decades old. Israeli settlements, well, they're illegal under international law, although Israel disputes that. But even some of the smaller, newer outposts, as they're known, are illegal under Israeli law. Still, though, the current government, the most right-wing coalition in Israel's history, has encouraged the settlers to exert ever greater sway over the lives of Palestinians and the land on which they live. Much of that has been achieved by violence. Recently, the village of Kursra has been the focus of international attention, where two Palestinian families have been, in effect, under siege from settlers, trapped without supplies. Among those who had been watching all this from afar was Louis Ridi, a Palestinian-American who lives in Toledo, Ohio. He has a home in Kursra, and his was one of the houses which settlers had surrounded. On Monday, he flew to Tel Aviv and then crossed into the West Bank to return to his house and raise the stars and stripes. Why did he come back?
1: As you know, my house and my family and my brother and nephew under siege since August 9th. And I was watching 24/7 and I was not able even to sleep, following up with him, unable to provide food. No one is allowed to get to him. So I spoke with him and I told him I will come to try to end the siege and do whatever it takes to provide you food.
0: And what is the situation that you have found yourself in? I mean, you're speaking to me from the home right now, are you?
1: I am speaking to you from the home right now. It took a couple of days of calls and coordination of my arrival through the U.S. Embassy, through the local government, the mayor of the village, to get me escorted by Israeli military vehicle. And we have to wait in front of my house, probably like a couple hundred feet, like about 30 to 40 minutes until they allowed me to get into my house. The same moment that I walked in my house, I spotted three, four settlers still around the house. This morning, I decided to go check on my backyard. While I was walking, I spotted one of the settlers start coming down from the hill toward me, followed by another two settlers, and he managed to come all the way to me and ask me to leave while the soldiers presence in the area.
0: So what did you do? Did you confront the settlers? Did you ask the soldiers for help?
1: Absolutely. I told the soldiers, he's an Israeli terrorist and he needs to be arrested. You are here to remove him and protect us. Because the soldiers asked me to go back to the house. I said, no, that's my

0: that was made by the settlers. He is evicting him from his own house, that we all has to be living in the same house now.
1: I mean, as you say, you've got your brother's family, you've got these neighbours who've been trapped for days upon days. How are they surviving? What are supplies like?
0: Well, 3 days ago, it was like a UN, like an international car came in and provided some supplies. Obviously, that's not enough. But we're not asking for supplies. We're not asking for help. We're asking to end the siege, to move the settlers, and we will be able to get our own food, our own supplies. Let us get in our house freely, leave our house freely, give us protection, and move the settlers, and we'll live in peace.
1: What do you make of the fact that the U.S. ambassador to Israel, I mean, Mike Huckabee is a big supporter of settlements, of the general idea that this land, the West Bank, is the biblical patrimony of the Jewish people, that they have a right to settle where they want. But despite that, he is described, I mean, you called these settlers terrorists. That's exactly what he's called them as well, as terrorists. What do you make of that?
0: Well, again, I appreciate what he said. I take the good part of Mike Huckabee, the way he described those disgusting terrorists. But what I asked him, that was not enough. We asked the U.S. Embassy to follow up and make sure that they are removed and my house is no longer under siege. Right now, I feel for my life. I feel for my family's safety here with me right now. It is now.
1: Louis, you're a very successful businessman in Toledo, and you've come to your family home. I realize it's because, you know, you think it's an emergency. But really, how long do you think you can stay there? Because you are trapped at the moment, and, I mean, you've got a family and a life back home in the States. So can you tell me what your plans are?
0: Yes, it was a nightmare for me to decide how to manage between leaving my family in Ohio, my wife, my two daughters. I left my business and came here to support my brother that protected my house. I don't even know what's going to happen tomorrow. I'm going hour by hour, day by day. I'm hoping this will be resolved soon, that we will get back to peace and normal so I can get back to my family in Ohio and run my business.
1: And that was Louis Riddy, Palestinian-American, who flew from Ohio to head to his family home in Kusra in the occupied West Bank. From all of us on NewsHour, thanks very much for listening.
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1: Welcome to NewsHour. It's live from the BBC World Service in London. I'm Tim Franks. A landmark trial has begun in California with the tech giant Meta, accused of deliberately making Facebook and Instagram addictive for children. We'll hear the case for the prosecution and the defense.
4: This is, in my opinion, just a cash payday for trial lawyers and others who feel like they can go after Meta and technology companies because they have deep pockets.
1: Also, a court in Damascus sentences to death a cousin of the deposed dictator Bashar al-Assad. But has justice been served?
5: It is a great day for all of us. It was such a beautiful moment
1: The American Palestinian who's left his family and business in the U.S. to reach his besieged house in the West Bank.

0: and how short-sighted tree shrews could be a big help to humans. After the news.
1: BBC News, I'm John Shea. Opening arguments are being heard in a major trial in California, in which Meta is being accused of making Facebook and Instagram addictive to children. Lawyers for 29 US states accuse Meta of deliberately misleading the public about the risks. Rob Bonta is California's Attorney General.
2: We want them to start harming our kids knowingly. They designed a dangerous product. The features that they have, including infinite scroll and autoplay and beeps and alerts and likes and ephemeral content, hurt kids. They create anxiety, depression, body image issues, learning loss, addictive tendencies. And as a father and the attorney general for the largest state in the nation, I want to protect our kids.
1: In Meta's opening statement, its attorney said the company had a track record of publicly sharing information about the potential challenges of social media and creating tools, including those aimed at time management. The US Secretary of State Marco Rubio has announced sanctions against the president and a senior lawyer of the International Criminal Court, which investigates allegations of war crimes. He accused Tomoko Akane of Japan and Abdoulaye Seye of Senegal of engaging in efforts to investigate, arrest or prosecute officials whose governments hadn't consented to the ICC's jurisdiction. Here's our State Department correspondent Tom Bateman.
3: Marco Rubio, the Secretary of State, has said he wants to dismantle the International Criminal Court brick by brick. And what they are doing is going country to country, more than 120 members, and pressuring them to pull out. The Trump administration has really aggressively gone after it, and this is another escalation in that.
1: A Nigerian social media influencer suspected of links to an international drug trafficking network has been arrested after the authorities seized cocaine worth nearly $28 million. Afolabi Kazim Michael was detained in Lagos as he prepared to board a flight to Paris. Our Africa correspondent, Simi Joloasho, says cartels frequently use the country as a gateway.
4: Nigeria geographically is close to lucrative markets, and also there are the issues of porous borders here in Nigeria as well as weak regulation. But the Drug Law Enforcement Agency told me that this is something that they are actively tackling, and they have made a number of arrests related to cocaine trafficking and also methamphetamine. And they said that they are keen that Nigeria is no longer seen as a transit hub by these drug cartels.
1: Health officials in Gaza say six people, including a child, have been killed in an Israeli strike near the seaport in Gaza City. Medics say that 14 other people were wounded when an Israeli plane fired two missiles at a small cafe inside the fishing harbour. It says they were planning to carry out attacks against Israeli troops operating in Gaza. This is the latest world news from the BBC. The United States has condemned Israeli strikes on a disused military airbase in northwest Syria as an unnecessary escalation. In a rare rebuke, President Trump's special envoy for Syria and Iraq, Tom Barrack, said Washington continued to encourage all parties to prioritize restraint and dialogue over military action. The Israeli military has declined to comment. The head of the World Health Organization says the Ebola outbreak in the Democratic Republic of Congo is far from being under control. More than 5,000 people have been infected and over 2,300 have died since the outbreak was declared 3 months ago. Dr. Tedros Adhanom Ghebreyesus says the risk of further spread remains high. The rare Bundibugyo strain has now reached six provinces. Investigators in Bangladesh have entered a decommissioned gas transporting ship near the city of Chattogram, days after nine workers were killed in a toxic gas leak while dismantling the vessel. They said they found traces of hydrogen sulfide that could have escaped as workers cut through a ballast tank. Our global affairs correspondent Anbrasan Ethirajan has more details.
5: Bangladesh is the second largest ship recycling nation in the world after Turkey. Environmentalists say Bangladesh has become a dumping ground for aging ships with hazardous materials. Vessels being dismantled often contain dangerous gases or asbestos. Around 50,000 people are directly involved in the shipbreaking industry that generates more than $1 billion a year. Campaigners say many yards are poorly equipped and fail to enforce safety rules.
1: A viral marmot-themed cryptocurrency has raised over $80,000 to help fund a decade-long study of the rodents in the United States. The Trump administration's cuts to science threatened the closure of the Marmot Adaptive Dynamics Lab. Scientists initially raised just a few thousand dollars. BBC News.
6: Hello and welcome to NewsHour. It's coming to you live from the BBC World Service studios in central London. I'm Tim Franks. Are these social media giants about to be humbled, about to be cut down to size, forced to confront the planet-spanning ills of which they're accused? There are, so it's reported, just in the US, thousands of lawsuits in the offing against the big social media companies. But there's one which has started today, just a few hours ago to be precise, which is seen as potentially the biggest, most consequential of the lot, at least so far. 29 US states are coming together to accuse Meta, the owner of Facebook and Instagram, of illegally collecting children's data and deliberately designing features to make kids into social media addicts. The prosecuting lawyers are demanding major changes to the way Meta operates the platforms and punitive damages. The BBC's North America technology correspondent Lily Jamali has spent the day at the court in Oakland.
7: Yes, it is a packed courtroom here in Oakland. We first heard from a Deputy Attorney General for the state of California, which is one of the states leading this case. Megan O'Neill is her name. And Ms. O'Neill talked about how Meta, in her words, hid the truth about its own research and how harmful its apps could be for kids. She really tried to draw a contrast between public statements from very high-level executives at Meta, including CEO Mark Zuckerberg, including Instagram boss Adam Mosseri, trying to downplay or paint a portrait in front of Congress or in the media of these apps as being fairly safe and not problematic for kids. Whereas then she brought up internal documents, internal surveys, one from 2019 that showed that they were seeing pretty alarming stats for kids between the ages of 13 and 15. You know, a quarter of them in some cases were experiencing bullying on these platforms, were witnessing violence, nudity, and other things like that. So on the other hand, later this morning, we heard from Meta's lawyer who countered that it has been very transparent about the challenges that kids face when they use social media platforms and that it has done what it can to make its platforms safer, that this is something they take very seriously.
6: Who are we expecting to be called as witnesses in this case that, well, I heard yesterday on NewsHour from Rob Bonta, the California Attorney General, he told me it was going to last 7 weeks. So who are we going to hear from?
7: Yes, and we did see Mr. Bonta walking into the courthouse. He is here along with a couple of other attorneys general in the courtroom today. We're going to hear first from Arturo Bejar, who I think will be a really interesting witness. He is a Meta whistleblower. He had worked at the company back when it was called Facebook, left, and then, you know, has had his own experience with his daughter and what she was seeing on Instagram. And so it actually prompted him to go back to the company in the effort to try and make change. And he was very disappointed in what he saw there. In his telling of things, he did alert people at the highest level of Meta as to what was going on and was basically ignored. So we're going to hear from him next. We're

0: Coming up on News Now in the next 30 minutes, a cousin of the former Syrian dictator Bashar al-Assad has been sentenced to death in Damascus for his role as a feared regime enforcer. We'll hear about what he did and ask whether the trial has delivered justice. And the American Palestinian man who's travelled from Ohio to the besieged village of Kusra to stay with his family and neighbours after this summary of the news.
1: BBC News, I'm John Shea. Opening arguments are being heard in a major trial in California in which Meta is being accused of making Facebook and Instagram addictive to children. Lawyers for 29 US states accuse Meta of deliberately designing its platforms to hook young users and keep them online while misleading the public about the risks. Meta denies the allegations. The US Secretary of State, Marco

0: And a reminder of our top story this hour. A landmark trial has started in California with a tech giant Meta accused of deliberately making Facebook and Instagram addictive for children. The BBC's North America technology correspondent Lily Jamali has spent the day inside the courtroom in Oakland.
1: We're going to hear first from Arturo Bejar, who I think will be a really interesting witness. He is a Meta whistleblower. He had his own experience with his daughter and what she was seeing on Instagram and his telling of things. He did alert people at the highest level of Meta as to what was going on and was basically ignored. So we're going to hear from him next.
0: One other headline from the BBC newsroom. The US has imposed sanctions on the president and a senior lawyer of the International Criminal Court.

0: This is the BBC World Service, and live from London, you're listening to NewsHour with me, Tim Franks. The battle for control of the occupied West Bank is one that is decades old. Israeli settlements are illegal under international law, although Israel disputes that. But even some of the smaller, newer outposts, as they're known, are illegal under Israeli law. And yet, the current government, the most right-wing coalition in Israel's history, has encouraged the settlers to exert ever greater sway over the lives of Palestinians and the land on which they live. Much of that has been achieved by violence. Recently, the village of Kusra has been the focus of international attention, where two Palestinian families have been, in effect, under siege from settlers, trapped without supplies. Other families have been forced to leave their homes by the Israeli army. Among those who'd been watching all this from afar was Louis Riddy, a Palestinian-American who lives in Toledo, Ohio. He has a home in Kusra, and his was one of the houses which settlers had surrounded. On Monday, he flew to Tel Aviv and then crossed into the West Bank to return to his house and raise the stars and stripes. Why did he come back?
1: As you know, my house and my family, my brother and nephew, under siege since August 9th, and I was watching 24/7, and I was not able even to sleep, following up with him, unable to provide food. No one is allowed to get to him. So I spoke with him and I told him I will come to try to end the siege and do whatever it takes to provide you food.
0: And what is the situation that you have found yourself in? I mean, you're speaking to me from the home right now, are you?
1: I am speaking to you from the home right now. It took a couple of days of calls and coordination of my arrival through the U.S. Embassy, through the local government, the mayor of the village, to get me escorted by Israeli military vehicle. And we have to wait in front of my house, probably like a couple hundred feet, like about 30 to 40 minutes until they allowed me to get into my house. The same moment that I walked in my house, I spotted 3-4 settlers still around the house. This morning, I decided to go check on my backyard. While I was walking, I spotted one of the settlers start coming down from the hill toward me, followed by another two settlers, and he managed to come all the way to me and ask me to leave while the soldiers presence in the area.
0: So what did you do? Did you confront the settlers? Did you ask the soldiers for help?
1: Absolutely. I told the soldiers, he's an Israeli terrorist and he needs to be arrested. You are here to remove him and protect us. Because the soldiers asked me to go back to the house. I said, no, that's my property. He told me, well, it's a closed military zone. Well, it's not closed on my property. And your job is to remove that settler, not to let him walk freely.
0: So what did they do?
1: They didn't do anything. He basically was negotiating with the settler. I would say begging him just to leave.
0: Tell me about this standoff, because it's been going on for days and days now. I mean, what efforts are the army making to try and disperse these settlers?
1: Well, I see no efforts. And that's become more concern to me. Why and what are they waiting for? Yes, there is three houses around me full of soldiers. There is a tent in front of my house with soldiers. There's another tent probably half a mile away making a checkpoint, not on the settlers, on anyone trying to come to my house from the village. There's hundreds of them around the house. And unable, or I would say failed, to move the settlers. Right now, there's my neighbor, Yusuf, sitting next to me, his wife and his two children, 2 years old and 4 years old, and their house, 100 feet away from me. They cannot go to their own house because the soldiers taken over. They make it even harder on us, add an extra to the siege that was made by the settlers. He is evicting him from his own house, that we all has to be living in the same house now.
0: I mean, as you say, you've got your brother's family, you've got these neighbours who've been trapped for days upon days. How are they surviving? What are supplies like?
1: Well, 3 days ago, it was like a UN, like an international car came in and provided some supplies. Obviously, that's not enough. But we're not asking for supplies. We're not asking for help. We're asking to end the siege, to move the settlers, and we will be able to get our own food, our own supplies. Let us get in our house freely, leave our house freely, give us protection, and remove the settlers, and we'll live in peace.
0: What do you make of the fact that the U.S. ambassador to Israel, I mean, he's Mike Huckabee is a big supporter of settlements, of the general idea that this land, the West Bank, is the biblical patrimony of the Jewish people, that they have a right to settle where they want. But despite that, he is described, I mean, you called these settlers terrorists. That's exactly what he's called them as well, as terrorists. What do you make of that?
1: Well, again, I appreciate what he said. I take the good part of Mike Huckabee, the way he described those disgusting terrorists. But what I asked him, that was not enough. We asked the U.S. Embassy to follow up and make sure that they are removed and my house is no longer under siege. Right now, I feel for my life. I feel for my family's safety here with me right now. And we're asking for protection. We've been asking for this for many days now.
0: Louis, you're a very successful businessman in Toledo, and you've come to your family home. I realize it's because, you know, you think it's an emergency. But really, how long do you think you can stay there? Because you are trapped at the moment, and I mean, you've got a family and a life back home in the States. So can you tell me what your plans are?
1: Yes, it was a nightmare for me to decide how to manage between leaving my family in Ohio, my wife, my two daughters. I left my business and came here to support my brother that protected my house. I don't even know what's going to happen tomorrow. I'm going hour by hour, day by day. I'm hoping this will be resolved soon, that we will get back to peace and normal so I can get back to my family in Ohio and run my business.
0: And that was Louis Riddy, Palestinian-American, who flew from Ohio and is currently in Kusra in the occupied West Bank. From all of us on NewsHour, thanks for listening.
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4: Hello, I'm Richard Hollingham, and this is Will Grant.
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4: Once ranked the worst city for cycling in the US, we'll be back on our bikes to find out how it's changed and what other cities around the world can learn.
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9: Today is Bicycle Club. Are you excited?
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8: BBC News, I'm John Shea. Opening arguments are being heard in a major trial in California in which Meta is being accused of making Facebook and Instagram addictive to children. Lawyers for 29 US states accuse Meta of deliberately designing its platforms to hook young users. Meta strongly denies the allegations. Hannah Clowney is an activist from the UK-based pressure group Delay Smartphones.
10: All these platforms care about is how much time they're spending on these apps. And in that way, the algorithm will just keep on looking at what keeps us hooked. And for kids, that is more and more extreme content. You know, radicalized videos, you know, extreme violence, car crashes, self-harm, suicides, and things like that. And what unfortunately happens is because they start seeing this kind of content, it becomes just normalized.
8: The US Secretary of State Marco Rubio has announced sanctions against the president and a senior lawyer of the International Criminal Court, Tomoko Akane of Japan and Abdoulaye Seye of Senegal. It's the latest escalation of a campaign by the Trump administration to dismantle the court. Here's our State Department correspondent Tom Bateman.
12: The ICC has international jurisdiction to prosecute genocide, crimes against humanity, and war crimes in member states. But the Trump administration has been pressuring its more than 120 members to withdraw. Mr. Trump's disdain for the court dates back to his first term. His administration is angry at what it sees as the ICC's overreach after its investigation into US personnel in Afghanistan and its issuing of war crimes arrest warrants for Israel's leader Benjamin Netanyahu.
8: Ukraine's ousted defense minister Mykhailo Fedorov has called for elections, saying the country faces a crisis of governance and wartime corruption. He is the first senior Ukrainian political figure to have made such a call. Jacob Evans reports.
13: Mykhailo Fedorov was a highly popular defense minister, credited with driving innovation in the Ukrainian army, especially in the use of drones. In July, his surprise dismissal by President Zelensky led to protests and repeated calls for his reinstatement. That's not happened, and now Mr. Fedorov has lashed out, saying democracy is not a peacetime luxury. Hours earlier, Mr. Zelensky formally nominated the acting defense minister, Yevgeny Chmara, to take up the post in a permanent capacity. Under Ukrainian law, elections cannot be held during wartime. It's meant Volodymyr Zelensky has stayed in office 2 years longer than his term was originally supposed to last.
8: Health officials in Gaza say six people, including a child, have been killed in an Israeli strike near the seaport in Gaza City. Medics say that 14 other people were wounded when Israel fired two missiles at a small cafe inside the fishing harbour. The Israeli military said it was targeting several Hamas commanders. World News from the BBC. The United Arab Emirates has accused Iran of firing two ballistic missiles at its territory. The UAE Defense Ministry said one missile fell inside the country's territorial waters, the other outside. There's been no comment so far from Iran. Investigators in Bangladesh have entered a decommissioned gas-transporting ship near the city of Chattogram, days after nine workers were killed in a toxic gas leak while they were dismantling the vessel. They said they found traces of hydrogen sulfide that could have escaped as workers cut through a ballast tank. Anbarasan Etherajan reports.
14: Several workers fell unconscious while cutting through metal in the decommissioned liquefied natural gas carrier that was declared safe by various Bangladeshi government agencies. Some died in hospital and several others are being treated. Bangladesh is the second largest ship recycling nation in the world after Turkey. Shipbreakers in Sitakunda near Chattogram city get more than 100 ships every year, which they dismantle and sell as scrap metal.
8: Doctors in Sri Lanka have removed a 3.1 kilogram bladder stone from a man. The lead surgeon told the BBC that, according to available records, the stone, weighing as much as a newborn baby, was the largest ever documented and removed through surgery. A viral marmot-themed cryptocurrency has raised over $80,000 to help fund a decade-long study of the rodents in the United States. The Trump administration's cuts to science threatened the closure of the Marmot Adaptive Dynamics Lab, which studies the population of the large squirrels in the Rocky Mountains. Scientists initially raised just a few thousand dollars by setting up OnlyMarms, an account on the adult content website OnlyFans, featuring the rodents in their natural habitat. A substantial funding boost came when people created the cryptocurrency platform and donated all transaction fees to the study. BBC News.
4: Welcome to Kansas City, Missouri. I'm Richard Hullingham.
5: And I'm Will Grant.
4: And for the BBC World Service, this is the Kansas City Cycling Revolution.
5: A story which starts with an email.
15: Dear Mr. Hullingham, I am writing to you for help finding a recording of a story you did for the BBC in 2008. The story was about what it was like to cycle in Kansas City, which at the time was ranked the worst city for cycling in the US. That story is our origin story.
4: That's Amy Scrivener from Bike Walk KC, who got in touch a few months ago. Her organisation was set up to promote cycling and walking, and it turns out that since our 2008 show, the city has invested tens of millions of dollars in cycling initiatives and infrastructure.
5: In this edition of the documentary from the BBC World Service, we're back on our bikes to discover how things have changed and what other communities around the world can maybe learn.
4: When we last pedalled across Kansas City 18 years ago, it came at the very bottom of the League of American Bicyclists list of bike-friendly cities. The roads were built for cars with little provision for cyclists. We were nearly run over, we got punctures, and narrowly avoided being robbed.
5: We were told if we planned to cycle across the city, we'd better get our affairs in order. So this time, we're hoping for better.
16: Hello! Just a minute. Thank you to everybody for coming. We have some esteemed guests with us tonight. Please give them a warm welcome.
17: My name is Raisa Johnson. I've lived in Kansas City since 2016. I'm a member of the board of directors of the Major Taylor Cycling Club of Kansas City. Major Taylor was an Olympic cyclist back in the late 1890s and early 1900s who gained notoriety by being one of the first black cyclists allowed to compete in competitive races.
16: So we're doing a bit of a different route tonight to showcase both the good and not good bike lanes in Kansas City.
17: Every Monday night when the weather is nice, we have a group of 20, 30, 40 folks show up to take a nice, slow, casual pace bike ride through urban Kansas City. The point is just to get together, enjoy each other's friendship and company, and see the sights of Kansas City.
7: You did it!
18: That's quite the hell, isn't it?
7: It was, yeah. It just kind of kept going, didn't it? But you did it.
18: You do this a lot.
7: I've been riding with Major Taylor for quite a while. I've been trying to get 120, 140 miles a week.
18: And what is it about group cycling? Because I'm really enjoying this, and it was a lot easier to go up that hill knowing that you were in front of me and I wasn't going to drop behind.
7: Well, with group cycling is, first of all, you've got accountability, you got safety in numbers. If anything happens, somebody will see it and or they'll help you or they'll be with you to it. And then just like you were following my will, you wanted to stay on my will. If I wasn't in front of you, you probably wouldn't have that same motivation.
18: No.
7: That's what does
18: you were my motivation.
7: Well, thank you. I'm very glad. Thank you for using me.
5: As the sun set, we crossed the sprawling city, past shops, offices and parks. We took in busy four-lane roads and potholed side streets, but also an array of dedicated cycle paths, most separated from cars by concrete barriers. There were many more cyclists, and it felt a lot safer. Very different to when we were last here.
17: Some of the bike lanes that we put in are examples of the types of bike lanes we would love to see all around the city, with concrete barriers protecting cyclists from traffic around. Others are not so great, with concrete cutouts coming into the middle of the lane unexpectedly, with a lane of traffic or cars, parked cars, between us and moving traffic, and two-lane cycle tracks where vehicles aren't expecting to see cyclists coming from the wrong direction.
4: So maybe not perfect, but there's certainly been an enormous change. To find out how that happened, let's return to our origin story and a group that's helped lead the Kansas City cycling revolution. In the workshop at Bike Walk KC, we met Amy, who we heard from earlier, and Executive Director Eric Rogers.
6: I think that program in 2008 was really a wake-up call for our community. It was the type of notoriety that no community wants to get, to be featured as the worst place in the United States to ride a bike.
4: What are your challenges, Amy? I mean, just give us a sense of the city. I spent a day yesterday trying to get around on public transport, and it struck me that
19: One, it's really spread out. You've got these neighbourhoods kind of not very well connected. And two, it's really hilly.
15: It is really hilly. Yeah, so people think that Kansas City, because we're in the Midwest and bordering Kansas and Missouri, that it's flat, and it is not. So that's where the e-bike revolution has really come in terms of helping folks ride where they want to ride and go for transportation, not just leisure. And that disconnectedness is one of the big problems or one of the big challenges for us. So we've really seen in our evolution as an organization this shift from cycling as just a pleasure or leisure to now being a legit mode of transportation. And when people suddenly realize that your bike can get you to where you want to go, daily errands and trips, you start to paying attention to where the disconnects are. So that is one thing that's a challenge for the community that we've been working on.
6: Kansas City has a lot of grassroots groups that are growing up and emerging and taking on their own little bit of what cycling means for them. And so we have groups like All Bodies on Bikes, which wants to normalize people of all body types being on bikes and not just the typical, you know, athlete that you might see in ads and in magazines.
18: We all look at Will then.
6: Yeah. We have two or three groups that run rides that are led by and are for women specifically. We are also seeing bike buses in Kansas City. So groups of parents who will get all the kids in the neighborhood together and bike with them to school.
19: Where does your inspiration come from? Because if you think sort of global cycling, I guess people will think the perfect places to cycle, like our original production meeting, you know, oh, let's go to Copenhagen or you know, the Netherlands or something like that. Is that what you've been doing?
6: Yeah, I think those are all great examples. But those aren't always the best examples to look at in the U.S. So in the U.S., we look at other similar Midwestern cities. We look at what's progress that was made previously in places like Indianapolis and Minneapolis. Also, we try not to have too much of a Eurocentric lens and recognize that a lot of work has happened in the global South and in South America. So really interesting work in cities like Kampala in Uganda or in Mexico City, places in Brazil. There's not one right way to do this and make a city more bike-friendly. There's examples from everywhere, especially cities are doing it at lower costs and aren't spending a ton of money, but are just doing very practical, efficient things. And I think you'll see here in Kansas City, we've done some of that with what we call quick builds, which is just quickly reconfiguring a street to put up some separation, some bollards, some curb stops to get, you know, a sense of physical separation from cars and bikes. And then in the last couple of years, going back and making that more permanent, making bigger investments in permanent separated facilities, which you also see some of here today.
20: Studies carried out around the world show that physically separating bikes from cars makes people feel safer on the roads and encourages more people to consider cycling.
21: And it's interesting to hear that they're looking to the city I live in, Mexico City, for inspiration. Since I first moved there in 2011, more bike lanes and shared bike schemes have been introduced. The city even shuts down its main thoroughfare, Reforma Avenue, to cars every Sunday so residents can bike, run and skate in peace. But the measures are patchy. Some neighbourhoods have them. Elsewhere, the car remains king.
18: Whoa, there we go.
21: Terrific.
20: Amy mentioned the e-bikes that over 18s can now rent at locations across the city. The bikes are pedal assist, so you have to keep pedaling with the motor topping out at 20 miles an hour. Riders are encouraged to cycle safely and wear helmets. So we put on our helmets, got on the app, and headed out to look at some cycling infrastructure.
18: Okay, we're good to go.
21: Fantastic.
18: Well, there's quite a pace to these e-bikes.
22: Yeah.
18: This is fun. This is great.
22: Do you cycle in one in the UK?
18: Yeah, I have an e-bike at home, so I have an e-bike. I have too many bikes. I have an e-bike, a road bike,
22: is there a
18: mountain bike.
22: Too many bikes.
23: So this is Gillam Road. It was one of our first pieces of protected infrastructure.
22: Yeah.
23: So you see we have the bollards and the concrete curb stops.
22: Yeah.
23: This was put in to be able to build quickly and efficiently. Some of the things we'll see elsewhere are more permanent evolved versions of this design.
22: It looks to me like this has taken away one of the lanes of
0: vehicular traffic.
23: This is what we call a road diet, which is taking the existing road space and reconfiguring it to make room for people who are walking and biking.
21: Yes, that's right, road diets. Taking away lanes for cars and giving the space over to buses, cyclists and pedestrians. And it's another Eric we need to speak to. Formerly of Bike Walk Kansas City, Eric Bunch is now a city councillor.
1: Some people like to call it a road buffet instead, because rather than taking these things away, you still have great access for vehicular traffic on the street. But what we've done is we've added better access for transit users, and we've improved bikeability, but also, most importantly, it's improved walkability, because it's easy to cross the street when there are two lanes instead of four lanes.
18: Do you have any anti-cyclists? Are there people who actively say, why are you putting all this money into this cycling infrastructure, this green lane here, where I can't see any cyclists down here? Why you haven't fixed the potholes instead?
1: We could invest our entire budget into potholes and we still get complaints about potholes. That is just an evergreen complaint, and I understand it. It's critical. Every city struggles with maintenance of infrastructure. The reality is that this is a pretty cheap thing that really adds a lot of value. And it's not just about a cyclist. It is about creating a safer environment so that I can walk my kids to this school right here. I'm looking down the street where my kids literally go to school. All of America is open for business for driving places. What we've done is made it better for everyone else who may not want to be in that vehicle.
21: As we heard earlier, not all these cycle lanes are popular, even with the cyclists. But they certainly feel safer than cycling on a busy five-lane road. And traffic deaths in the city are down, last year by some 30%.
18: This is Richard Hullingham with Will Grant in Kansas City for the documentary from the BBC World Service.
2: Next stop, West Fork. To request a stop, please press either the stop button or door button.
21: It's not just the cycling infrastructure that's changed. Kansas City now has a streetcar. Free to ride, these trams run some 10 kilometres down Main Street, from the trendy River Market District with its restaurants and bars to the art galleries, museums and university.
18: We got off about midway to meet reporter for the Kansas City Star, Chris Higgins.
3: I think slowing down traffic, people are concerned about increased congestion, and they're concerned about vehicles too who don't want to drive down the road at all, and they opt to take side streets, potentially increasing safety issues and congestion on side streets through the neighborhoods as people avoid the main strip.
18: Is this a question of, though, chicken and egg? You've got to put the infrastructure in first and then try and convince people it's going to work. Otherwise, it's never going to change.
3: A few years ago, there were a lot of concerns that the city was pursuing these projects without full buy-in from the neighborhood. So they have really gone out of their way to get that public engagement, to get that buy-in. They have these public hearings, these meetings where they present it. I went to a couple of those. They do surveys. They gather feedback from residents about what they like to see and then create the project with that feedback in mind.
24: All right, East Fairs! East Fairs! East Fairs!
25: Today is Bicycle Club.
24: Are you excited?
26: Yeah! Yeah!
27: Bicycle Club started as this little dream where maybe two, three students are going to follow me around the neighborhood and we would talk about routes and maybe minor repairs, how to fix a tube and things. And it's really grown in the 10 years.
18: East High School is one of the largest and most diverse schools in Kansas City, teaching students from more than 40 countries.
21: And cycling has become an important part of school life. It also boasts a district teacher of the year, Andrew Killen.
27: We've had 275 different riders earn a bicycle with us at no cost to them. So we received everything through donations of the bicycles, donations of the helmets, locks, and lights. Because of our school's student population, a lot of them are financially unable to have a bicycle, a working bicycle. And when the riders join us, we start with very small rides, 2-3 miles. And then we try to get as far as we can by the end of each cohort. So 15, 16 miles in an afternoon is something very doable by the end.
28: I was walking through the halls, I saw a poster. It said Bike Club, free bike. And that's pretty much all I needed to join. It's been a fun time, though. My bike is, like, green, handles inwards. I forget what I named her, but she's awesome.
0: Putting on, like, a helmet for the first time and, like, having to go out in front of your peers was kind of embarrassing, I can't lie. Like, or hearing my friends, like, scream my name because they saw me on a bike going down with a group of people. It's embarrassing, but, like, it's fun. Like, you really do have to push yourself into going and doing different things and getting out of your comfort zone and do something fun like bike club.
24: So, Bears, we're going to do our usual ride across the bridge, across the interstate.
27: Unfortunately, due to our location on the east side of our city, we haven't had as many resources, such as protected bicycle lanes, installed. So whenever we leave the school, we have to make educated choices about which roads we're going to use based on traffic counts, traffic speed. So while resources have been spent in our city, it hasn't been accessible for all of Kansas Cityans.
24: All right, let's go ride bikes.
0: Let's go.
20: So as we once again took to the hills of the city with the new generation of Kansas City cyclists, I caught up with teacher Amanda Dennison.
18: They all seem to be really enjoying it, the students.
24: They do, they love it. They're getting exercise, they're together with friends. It's just wonderful.
18: These roads are pretty rough, aren't they?
24: They're terrible. Where is our tax money going?
18: But in the downtown or in the main center, you've got all these new cycle lanes around here. You're constantly shouting holes, glass, bumps, all sorts of stuff on these roads.
24: Definitely, it's very dangerous still to ride these roads.
8: Stop it!
24: Yeah, lots of obstacles to look out for.
8: Roll it! Look for yourself!
18: We're cycling in a group and you're giving them instructions as they're going along. The idea that they could cycle this on their own.
24: Absolutely. We take pretty regular paths to get to different parts of the city where we want to ride each week. And in 2 weeks, we will ride the kids home with their bikes and their helmets and their lights and their locks so they know how to get to and from school safely. So it's a pretty cool thing we got going in Bicycle Club.
21: It was an enjoyable and safe ride, but it's clear that not everyone in the city is benefiting from cycle-friendly streets.
20: Most of the initiatives to get people on their bikes have been driven by grassroots action, volunteers, which brings us to the 816 Bicycle Collective. With the help of donations, its volunteers have transformed a derelict corner shop into a bustling workshop.
9: My name is Sean Egan. I'm one of the original founders of the 816 Bicycle Collective here in Kansas City in 2008, which is too long ago. So yeah, here you are. You're in the entryway of the shop. We're an all-volunteer-run community bike shop. We help people fix their bikes, get bikes if they can't afford them, and learn how to work on their own bikes to promote, you know, autonomy and transportation. Right now, we're real busy. We got a lot of people
18: coming. It's a bit chaotic, isn't it?
9: Yes, it is. And, you know, several people need help with a bike. Several people need a bike. People are working their own bikes. People need a little help, etc. Yeah.
5: Why do you think a space like this was needed? You referenced 2008, which was the last time also we were here.
9: Yeah.
5: We made a radio show about cycling in Kansas City and how tough it was. It struck me that then, well, we certainly didn't see on our trip anything like this. Why did you feel like something like this was needed?
9: I mean, so me and another friend, Idris, one of the original founders, we were learning how to work on bikes. We literally just set up a sign in the front of my girlfriend's apartment building at the time and had a bike rack on the back of my old Ford, like, sedan. And we're just like, free bike repair. But we also had a book because we were learning. And then we were like, man, people keep giving us bikes. There's a lot of bikes that people have and don't use. And incidentally, there's a lot of people who need bikes. And it just seemed obvious that there are enough bikes for everybody to have them.
10: Okay, so we're just putting some grips on this bike up here.
7: My name is Joanna Lewis, and I'm a volunteer at the 816.
19: It's quite an interesting vibe. It's got a sort of organized chaos feel about it.
7: Yeah, that's what I tell new volunteers. Well, I tell new volunteers, too, that you can't come on a Monday and expect it to be the same on a Thursday. Each shift has its own vibe.
19: And do you feel it's making a difference to Kansas City and to the people's lives who come here, you know, giving them the ability to cycle?
7: I think we can't even measure the difference because it means a lot to a lot of different people.
21: Somewhat inevitably, after 3 days of cycling, we end up in the pub.
20: Although this isn't just any pub. In up-and-coming North Kansas City...
7: The difference because it means a lot to a lot of different people.
21: Somewhat inevitably, after 3 days of cycling, we end up in the pub.
20: Although this isn't just any pub. In up-and-coming North Kansas City, the Velo Garage and Tap House combines bike

0: It is definitely not the normal thing here, but it's growing. And I think as we have soaring gas prices, the climate change is never ending, people are starting to realize like there are other ways and other modalities of getting around. And I think city infrastructure is trying to catch up to this mentality.
1: We've talked about Kansas City going through a biking revolution. Is it really just a slower process than that? It's an evolution. It's evolving. The city's evolving, and you're trying to be part of that evolution.
0: Yeah, it's definitely an evolution. It is not a fast process. I mean, the majority of people in the city or anywhere in the United States are always going to be like the car modality is their main way of getting around. So when you come up against that kind of culture, you're looking at changing something that's so ingrained in the American psyche, right, that you have to like literally go to the town hall meetings. You have to like advocate. You have to send the emails to your council men and women and just let them know that it literally is the old adage, like, if you build it, you will come. I love the phrase, like, no one built a bridge over a river based on how many people were crossing it before the bridge was there. And that is the same thing with like cycling infrastructure. If you build it, people will use it.
2: Maybe it is an evolution, but cycling in Kansas City has been transformed since we were last here, from new cycle lanes and e-bikes to clubs and bars.
1: Our original radio show maybe helped a little, but it's been down to volunteers, campaigners, and ultimately the taxpayer to make Kansas City more cycle-friendly. And just as the people here have been inspired by other cities, there are ideas being tried in Kansas City that could be adopted around the world.
2: As much as anything, this is about changing attitudes to bikes. So let's leave the final word to Amy, who sent us the email that made this program possible.
3: Most of our car trips are under 2 miles. Could we replace at least half of those with walking, biking, transit? If we could do that in the next 20 years, the impact that would have on environment, on health, on just community, getting to know your neighbors, bringing people together would be huge.
1: Hopefully we'll return to Kansas City sooner than that. It's been a lot of fun. I'm Will Grant.
4: And I'm Richard Hollingham. Additional production was by Anne McNaught, and this edition of the documentary has been a Boffin Media production for the BBC World Service.
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8: BBC News with Roisin Hasty. Opening arguments are being heard in a major trial in California in which Meta is being accused of making Facebook and Instagram addictive to children. Lawyers for 29 US states accuse Meta of deliberately designing its platforms to hook young users and keep them online while misleading the public about the risks. Meta denies the allegations. The US Secretary of State, Marco Rubio, has announced sanctions against the president of the International Criminal Court, Tomoko Akane, of Japan, and its senior trial lawyer, Abdul Ayi Sei, of Senegal. He accused them of engaging in efforts to investigate, arrest, or prosecute officials whose governments had not consented to the jurisdiction of the ICC. Ukraine's ousted defense minister Mykhailo Fedorov has called for elections to be held, saying the country faces a crisis of governance and wartime corruption. He's the first senior Ukrainian political figure to have made such a call. Nigerian social media influencer suspected

0: suspected of links to an international drug trafficking network has been arrested after the authorities seized cocaine worth nearly $28 million. Afolabi Kazeem Michael was detained at an airport in Lagos. The United Arab Emirates has suspended all trade and financial transactions with Iran until further notice. The UAE Foreign Ministry said the decision was because of regional escalation that undermined peace and security. Hours earlier, the UAE accused Iran of firing two ballistic missiles at its territory. Health officials in Gaza say six people, including a child, have been killed in an Israeli strike near the port in Gaza City. The Israeli military said it was targeting several Hamas commanders. And doctors in Sri Lanka have removed a 3.1 kilogram bladder stone from a man. The lead surgeon told the BBC it's the largest ever documented.
1: Welcome to the documentary In the Studio from the BBC World Service, the programme that investigates the creative process. I am Antonia Quirk, and in this edition, we dissect a hit TV crime drama called Bookish, about a bookseller turned detective, from the co-creator of the tremendously successful television series Sherlock, Mark Gatiss.
2: It's a terrible cliche, isn't it? But he'd sort of arrived fully formed. A long time ago now, I was approached about doing my own detective series. I spent a long time adapting existing books, and that was a slightly tortuous process to make it work the way I wanted it to, and to give it the right tone. And when the series then didn't happen, I realised what I should have done was just come up with a new idea.
1: As well as being a screenwriter and author, Mark's also an actor. In Sherlock, he played Sherlock Holmes's aloof older brother, Mycroft, and he played a very poised banker, Tycho Nestoris, in Game of Thrones. In Bookish, he plays a more humorous, tender character, a bookseller called Gabriel Book. From his bookshop just after World War II, Book recommends classic novels and plays. He bakes ginger biscuits and solves murders whilst hiding a secret about his own sexuality.
2: That was it, really. It was a sort of liberation idea of like, well, if I was starting from scratch, what would my detective be? And it just sort of popped into my head, the name and the setting, and the idea of the bookshop being a kind of analogue computer, because every detective has their thing.
3: There's no apostrophe in books.
4: There is.
3: And there isn't.
4: There is.
3: There isn't.
4: There is.
3: There isn't.
4: There is. If your name is Book and you own the shop, which it is and I do. My name's Book. Books, books. Confusing, I know.
1: Crucially, Bookish is set in 1946. The war is over, but London is still all smashed up, as someone puts it. The war turned everything upside down. Some streets around Book's bookshop on Archangel Lane in London's West End are still rubble. There are queues for food. But exciting political and societal changes are set to transform the United Kingdom. The creation of the National Health Service and the welfare state, supporting a beleaguered populace in ways that would have seemed impossible a few years before. A very particular tone of both past and future, loss and discovery, melancholy and anticipation thrums through each episode.
2: I sort of fell strangely in love with that period. The optimism and disenchantment of the period, I find really, it's an odd mixture. And because there's so much about the war and so much about the 50s, those 5 years, I think, are so kind of dismissed, really. It's just austerity, isn't it? But it's austerity with technicolour and a tremendous tide of possibility. I think it's just such a strange mixture. People could as they do in the show, they reinvent themselves.
1: One thing that didn't change in the late 1940s, however, was the decriminalisation of gay relationships. That process started 2 decades later in England and Wales.
2: I thought that would be a very rich setting for the central character to be a gay man in a dangerous world. I realised for many years, every interview I gave, I would say one day there'll be a detective series where the character is incidentally gay, and that would mean we've made proper progress.
1: Bookish was co-written with Matthew Sweet. He's a broadcaster, an expert in Victorian popular culture, and author of Shepherd and Babylon, a best-selling book about the darker sides of British cinema. They'd been friends a long time when a couple of years ago, Mark asked Matthew to work with him on his new idea.
5: How did I feel when I was asked to collaborate? I jumped for joy, really, at the fun we were going to have and the world we were going to build and explore. You know, we talked before about a number of different things, really, that never came to the screen, but this one had a kind of charmed air about it. It was a certainty from the start.
1: Bookish has been a success in Australia, the USA, the UK, all across the world. It's played in over 100 territories, which is industry speak for countries that share a common language or media market. And to get to 100 is a major benchmark for any project, not least a new one. A second series was immediately commissioned. And we join Matthew soon after, in March 2025, at his desk, trying to solve a mystery of his own making.
5: I'm chewing over a plot problem today, a kind of structural thing. I think there's something that can happen to you when you're writing a crime narrative, is that, you know, the setup you can do with a great flourish. You know, you can have lots of scenes that end with question marks, and you can add more intrigue as you go on. If you get to the end of a scene, you always want to end it on a little mini cliffhanger, really. Almost every scene should end with something that kind of turns the plot a bit, or you think, oh, really? Them? Him? Talking to her? What does that phone call mean? Where were they going? Who's that looking at somebody through the twitching curtain?
1: This is Matthew's first foray into the world of writing crime fiction for television. Mark Gatiss, however, has form. Co-creator of, amongst other things, the television series Sherlock, starring Benedict Cumberbatch as Sir Arthur Conan Doyle's esteemed rationalist sleuth Sherlock Holmes. That adaptation was an international smash in 180 territories. Here's Matthew on how he and Mark work together.
5: We'll settle upon a theme, we'll talk about characters, we'll talk about methods and motives and settings. Then I'll produce what's called a beat sheet, which is a one or two page synopsis of the story. And then that is circulated among all of us, the producers, the director, and everybody will make their comments about it. There's almost like an early version of the plot that will get sort of signed off, really. And then you write the first draft, and then you go through that process again. And that's where I am right now. The first of my episodes has been kicked around and tested and commented upon, and now I'm going back. I mean, Mark is the executive producer and the creator of the show, and the overarching plot is really his job as well, to decide what that should be.
1: Let's hear a conversation between the two of them, recorded in a cab on their way to the film set in Belgium during the making of the first series, and an episode involving a rabid film fan and a toxic box of chocolates. It's very revealing about their dynamic.
2: Who are we going to kill today?
6: Going to kill Barbara today, who is an obsessed film fan, who has purloined some chocolates sent to Stuart Howard, her matinee idol, but they've been injected with strychnine. Little does she know.
2: I'm so looking forward to the convulsions.
6: Yes.
2: What will help the narrative here? Mm. What aspect, what symptom will serve the story?
6: Yes.
2: Twitches. To make all this make sense. Twitches. Yeah, twitches. And a feeling of euphoria as well.
1: Researching with some glee symptoms of poisonings and suspicious convulsions. It's all perfectly normal for these two.
2: The nature of the relationship.
6: Barbara looks like she's getting a bit hot under the collar about Stuart, yes. And then after the poisoning, it's the book is examining the chocolates, and that's when we realise.
2: So you're gonna be on your hands and knees a lot today, aren't you?
6: Well, it depends where we put the chocolates.
2: Yeah.
6: I discovered the other day, with my attempts to make book as madly athletic as possible, that as I, having knelt down behind the counter, I couldn't get up without my knees going off like pistol shots. It was quite scary.
1: I do like this belated moment of regret from Mark that Book is perhaps a little more agile than he is.
7: Yes, it's very easy to write. He leaps up the stairs in a single bound.
8: I'm happy to do it. I just need to warm up now in a way I didn't used to.
5: The way that Mark and I have worked together is more like a game of tennis than it is one person at the typewriter and another pacing around the room. I do not know how anybody does that. I need quiet to work. I don't like anybody in the room. I don't like anybody in the house. So it hasn't worked like that. What we'll do is we'll get together and we'll discuss it all in detail and we'll kind of throw things around. And then in the ones that we co-wrote together, I start writing, a draft goes to Mark and we then bang it backwards and forwards really over the weeks and months. It's terrific fun. It's really, I feel like it's a sort of extension of our friendship, really.
1: It's immediately evident listening to Matthew and Mark that they've known each other for a long time, for over 20 years, in fact. It's not just the in-jokes and mutual interests, but the seamless, comical ease in each other's company.
2: We've met at the publicity junket for Doctor Who in Cardiff. I said, are you the Matthew Sweet? Because I'd read Inventing the Victorians, and I gave you an obituary for a Victorian adventurer called Captain Thunder. Isn't that
5: That's right?
2: Yeah.
5: I don't know where you found it.
7: I thought you might like that.
5: So, I mean, obviously, I knew and loved Mark's work, but it's always felt to me like one of those friendships that never really had a starting point because I felt it had sort of begun almost before we'd met.
2: You're right. You know, there's a shared mindset. I mean, it's amazing, I think, sometimes how either of us can just drop a mention and you obviously know. We obviously know what we're talking about.
1: In the cab to the studio, Matthew's still mulling that noxious box of chocolates.
7: The chocolates weren't chocolates, were they, to start with? The chocolates were sandwiches.
2: That's right.
7: Gosh, they were film set catering sandwiches.
2: Yes.
7: What's it shown you about the way that narratives like this are structured and how the moving parts of them work? Because I think what we've discovered is that you can swap out components and the story still works.
2: Yes. It's all about the architecture of the mystery, of the murder. The Americans now use it as a verb, to architect it. Oh. It's the oldest thing in the book for mystery writers. The plotting is everything.
7: Yeah.
2: And if you could just try and make that as watertight as possible, everything else is gravy. That's the fun bit, but yeah, it's hard. And I've said many times that great Billy Wilder story about when he was making the film of Witness to the Prosecution, a reporter said, why are you bothering with Agatha Christie?
1: Billy Wilder, peerless, multiple Oscar-winning Austrian-American director of the raucous 1959 film comedy Some Like It Hot and the 1950 comedy noir Sunset Boulevard. Agatha Christie, officially the most translated author of all time, creator of Miss Marple and Hercule Poirot, Death on the Nile, Murder on the Orient Express, The Body in the Library, 66 detective novels translated into 103 languages that have sold up to an estimated 4 billion copies worldwide.
2: He grabbed this reporter by the lapels and said, listen, my friend, Agatha Christie's characters, her dialogue, Izzy and I could write it in an afternoon, but her plots are like ball bearings. And it's true, and that's why she's preeminent still. It's about trying to make the mystery really solid and pleasingly knotty, I suppose.
7: I think one of the things that has been brought home to me is that these kind of stories do have rules. They're rules that sometimes seem to me to be, I thought were superficial, or I thought were things that should be broken.
2: Yeah.
7: And actually, they're just not.
2: I couldn't agree more.
7: It's almost a cliche, the scene of the writer being told, oh, you've got to make the murder happen before the credits.
2: Yeah.
7: But actually, you just do, don't you?
2: Yes, you do, because otherwise you're not laying out the rules for the audience.
1: Structural rules are one thing, but what about rules for writing itself? Do Matthew and Mark always, or ever, begin at the beginning?
5: Sometimes you think of the murder and the victim first. The thing about writing crime fiction is that you are allowed to travel backwards and alter things at the beginning. What I'm trying today is jumping to the end and doing that bit where everything is explained. And it's like testing the argument. Now, none of this may appear in the finished work, but I am writing what is, in effect, a kind of summing up speech from the detective, explaining the reasoning, explaining why it must have happened this way. And then you have the other characters who can be there to kind of test these arguments. And if they're not working, if they're not convincing, you then have to go back and you have to make that evidence matter. You have to tidy those things up. You have the opportunity to go back and fill those plot holes or make sure that the machine is working properly.
1: That summing up or exposition speech that Matthew's working on there, when the detective unveils their reasoning to a gathered audience, it's a trope invented by the American writer and poet Edgar Allan Poe in 1841 in The Murders of the Rue Morgue. It's possibly now everybody's favourite part of a detective story, and in the window of Book's bookshop is a bust of Edgar Allan Poe, a nod to the importance of this moment in a story, the moment where we all think, go on, wow us. Starting with that on the page sounds logical, doesn't it?
5: One of the trickiest parts of writing a show like this is the denouement, the explanation. Finding enough for everybody to do in a scene like that, where Book has to dominate. It's got to be Book who has done most of the deductions and done most of the explaining. So one of the things that it's made me think was that, well, let's try and kind of break this up in some way so that the other regulars are not necessarily obliged to be there. Find them something else to do. Find them their own story to take through to the end so that they can run another part of the plot and bring that to a conclusion, like the one I'm writing right now. So you've got to make sure that all of those characters have something meaningful to pursue, something that will give the audience something to chew on, give the actors something that will satisfy them as well. I mean, that's something that I'm always thinking of, you know, particularly now I know them all really well. I think when you get this script, I want you to be happy. I want you to think, oh, I've got lots to do. This is really interesting, not flicking through and thinking, well, where am I?
1: You're listening to In the Studio from the BBC World Service with me, Antonia Quirk, and Mark Gatiss and Matthew Sweet, as they work on their new series of Bookish, the hit crime drama about a bookseller turned detective. Both Matthew and Mark were steeped in the plot rhythms of detective drama since childhood, such as the big showdown speech given by the detective at the end of the story and the gang of helpful friends that Matthew was talking about before, all those recurring characters with their idiosyncratic enthusiasms offering their assistance. Such elements are beloved clichés of the genre. But in their own work, did they set out to welcome such clichés? Or to subvert?
8: You're partly just embracing them all, aren't you? I think because it's an unexpected setting and an underexplored one, it's sort of playing with those wartime clichés and trying to do something a bit different. So, like, for instance, Killer Nacht, which is the third story in series two, I just thought, I'd love to do a big country house, Agatha Christie style. What if it's set in post-war Germany? I've never seen that. People are also tuning in because they love that world. But if you can do it and do something different, sometimes just a different lick of paint, I think, sort of shifts something in it.
5: Clichés that I'd like to avoid.
7: I hope they're not all in there.
5: I don't think we can do everybody is responsible, like Murder on the Orient Express. I think that's out of play, that conclusion. You know, most of them are quite useful. I wouldn't want to banish any of them. I just think if you keep using them, then that's a problem. And I think also, if you want to use something that's a trope and is kind of there in a lot of things for a good reason, you have to, in a way, handle it with a little bit of irony. I did try to put in a script, a lot earlier than it normally comes, the scene where everybody is gathered together. And what I really wanted to do was have that produce the wrong conclusion, which then had to be unpicked. But actually, it felt really weird It just felt like it was ending too soon. I thought I was being terribly clever, and actually, it just didn't work.
1: As audiences, we're well used to watching the detectives see what we cannot as they solve the case, scanning the actor's face as they engage their magical sixth, seventh, eighth sense. But there is a line here that Mark and Matthew are very conscious of not crossing.
5: One of the things that I think we're always very careful about is that Book doesn't have superhuman knowledge. No, he isn't Doctor Who. Yeah. He isn't even Sherlock Holmes, who will suddenly reveal that that they have this conveniently useful expertise they've never mentioned before. He does his homework. He doesn't just know it all anyway.
8: It's, I think that's vital. I mean, we did the same with Sherlock in the sense of de-supermanning him, but even more so with Book, that it's not interesting if he knows it all. What is helpful is that something rings a bell.
9: This is a meat and potatoes job. You know, the sergeant and I are perfectly capable.
10: Who found him?
9: Charwon. Hader Dredge. Pretty shook up she is.
10: Dredge? That rings a little bell.
9: She's been doing it for Harkup for donkeys.
10: Ding dong.
1: Book isn't a superman or a mind reader. But I have to say, he does have his moments. In one episode, he wordlessly intuits that someone has been to prison because they briefly reach for a spoon to eat their dinner. I'd say that is Sherlock Holmes-ish. But how to fresh mint a red herring? Is that as improbable or unpleasant as it sounds?
8: Fundamentally, as a murder mystery, that's the sweat and blood of it, is like, how is it done? Also, why was it done? Motive, I think, is a very under-examined thing. And so, therefore, in terms of red herrings, what you're trying to do always is play fair.
5: I remember that happening in Sherlock, actually. I remember finding you a book of, like, cases from an old French police detective. Gosh, yeah. And it had this one about somebody being poisoned by poison put in the claws of a cat.
8: Right, yeah. It wasn't the method I used for the thing, but it was the inspiration for it. Yes, and it was red herring in the whole thing, yeah. It's also, sometimes people brilliantly see things which aren't there, and then you go, oh, yes, that was meant to be. That was a distraction. It does happen, that, doesn't it? I didn't intend that at all, but I'm glad you've seen it.
5: Though it works on us too, I think. We have found ourselves looking at episodes and thinking, hang on, maybe they did do it. And we know there's nothing in the scene to indicate guilt. It's just something in an actor's performance.
8: I think one thing I was very taken by when we did the screenings last year of the first story, it's really good to sit with a group of other people, and you do see it through different eyes, and that's why maybe sometimes people change their minds about who the killer is. You often read interviews with crime writers and they say, I changed my mind about the killer halfway through. And you'd sort of think, well, how could that be? But it's surprisingly easy, especially if you're giving people multiple motives. You can actually go, well, I think their motive's better. I'm going to shift it onto them.
1: Naturally, Bookish has its own literary spin-off, written by Matthew.
5: A taxi was dropping off a fare nearby. Book hailed it, knowing that it would be impossible to prevent Mrs. Dredge from joining their party. Rain was coming on, and her house was an easy stop between Borough and Archangel Lane. In any case, he felt sorry for her. You can hide things within the frame of an image. You know, you could hide a suspect at the back of a shot. It's much harder to do that on the page. And really, I've discovered that the answer to this is you have to produce a kind of tableau. You're hiding something in a field of incidental detail. So that means that the book itself has to be always full of interest, but some of them are there just to hide the things that I don't want you to see. The cab moved on. Did you ever locate that autopsy report on her boy? Asked Trotty. Accidental overdose, said Book, though there was something else in it that was very interesting. His fingers were splashed with ink.
1: The second book is released in the middle of August 2026, just as Series 2 of Bookish is broadcast. And work has already started on Series 3, Archangel Lane and all related conundrums are never far from their thoughts.
2: The problem of making a series out of anything. If you pick up an Agatha Christie for a holiday, Poirot is in Egypt on holiday. He solves a murder. If you start making it a series, what does Poirot do all day? Why is he always on holiday, etc.? And partly you have to accept there are more murders than there would be in real life. But you've also just got to think about the progression of it all. And we want a big ticket thing which will actually be exciting and interesting visually and thematically that sort of binds it all together.
1: Let's return to Matthew and Mark on the way to the studio in Belgium. You know that if the cab kept on driving, they could keep on talking all the way to the Netherlands and far beyond, a perpetual purling stream back and forth, delighting in the world they've created. Bookish is a wistful place. There's yearning here, but it's impish, very clever, full of obscure scientific and historical facts about anything from movie-making to seances. At times, it's even sweetly joyful, leaving war behind, when possible, and daring to imagine what might come next. It's not the past that matters, says Inspector Poirot in Death on the Nile, but the future.
7: Those areas of specialist knowledge are interesting, aren't they? Because I think book has to have quite a few of those, but I think in a way there's a list that has to be maintained that shouldn't get too long. The thing is that he's somebody who does his homework.
8: Yes, and I think that's also perfectly believable, that stops it from being this rather dreary super brain, which isn't actually a very interesting place to be.
7: We're at the studio, Mark.
8: We are pulling in.
7: Say what you see.
8: To NEP Studios. It's an industrial estate in Belgium, halfway between Brussels and Antwerp.
1: You've been listening to Matthew Sweet and Mark Gatiss, the creators of Bookish, on the documentary In the Studio from the BBC World Service, with me, Antonia Quirk.
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13: Hello, welcome to the newsroom. I'm Ankur Desai.
14: Meta and others have built empires on exploitation, and they hide behind outdated laws while families like mine live with the heart-wrenching consequences.
13: We'll be outside the courthouse in California with the tech giant Meta, accused of deliberately making Facebook and Instagram addictive for children. Elsewhere, reaction as Wassim Assad, a cousin of the ousted Syrian President Bashar Assad, has been sentenced to death for crimes including murder and torture. The Trump administration ramps up its campaign against the International Criminal Court, imposing sanctions on its president and a senior lawyer. And we have the latest on the Ebola outbreak.
15: The main issue here is really the work in the community and getting the trust of the community. And until we really get this, it's going to be difficult to slow down the outbreak.
13: The WHO says the outbreak in the DRC is far from under control. After this update.
0: BBC News with Roisin Hasty. Opening arguments are being heard in a major trial in California in which Meta is being accused of making Facebook and Instagram addictive to children. Meta strongly denies allegations that it's deliberately designed its platforms to hook young users while misleading the public about the risks. Our North America technology correspondent Lily Jamali is at the court in Oakland.
16: The stakes are potentially very high. You have the legal firepower of the attorneys general that have brought this case. We're at 29 states, and they are pushing for penalties, but they're also pushing for business model changes to be implemented by Meta. They want to see the end to infinite scroll, push notifications, and other things that keep especially those young users on the platform for longer.
0: Ukraine's former defense minister Mykhailo Fedorov has called for elections to be held, saying the country faces a crisis of governance and wartime corruption. Mass protests followed his dismissal by President Zelensky last month. He's the first senior Ukrainian political figure to make the call, posting his message on YouTube.
17: Ми повинні відповісти на фундаментальне питання.
18: We must answer a fundamental question. How should the state function if the war lasts for years? Can Russia in effect gain the right to decide when Ukrainians will again be able to elect their authorities? I am convinced that it cannot.
0: The U.S. Secretary of State Marco Rubio has announced sanctions against the president and a senior lawyer of the International Criminal Court. It's the latest escalation of a campaign by the Trump administration to dismantle the court, which is empowered by more than 120 countries to investigate war crimes. Our State Department correspondent Tom Bateman has been following the reaction from the ICC.
19: In the past, the court hasn't said too much, but we had a pretty strongly worded statement in light of the Trump administration's announcement here, saying that by doing this undermines the international rule of law. They say that threatening judges and prosecutors, the international legal order itself that is placed at risk, and adding that the court is undeterred, standing firmly behind its personnel and behind victims of unimaginable atrocities.
0: Health officials in Gaza say six people, including a child, have been killed in an Israeli strike near the seaport in Gaza City. Medics in Gaza say that 14 other people were wounded when an Israeli plane fired two missiles at a small cafe inside the fishing harbour. The Israeli military said it was targeting several Hamas commanders. The strike comes a day after President Trump's Middle East envoy Jared Kushner agreed with the Israeli Prime Minister Benjamin Netanyahu that Israel could continue to carry out targeted killings in Gaza. BBC News. The United Arab Emirates has suspended all trade and financial transactions with Iran until further notice. Hours earlier, the UAE accused Tehran of firing two ballistic missiles at its territory. The Emirati Defense Ministry said one missile fell inside its territorial waters, while the other fell outside. An Iranian spokesman, Esmail Baghaei, rejected the allegation, calling it baseless. Investigators in Bangladesh have entered a decommissioned gas transporting ship near the city of Chittagong days after nine workers were killed in a toxic gas leak. They said they found traces of hydrogen sulfide that could have escaped as workers cut through a ballast tank. Bangladeshi shipbreakers get around 100 ships every year, which they sell as scrap metal. Activists say 150 workers have died in the past decade in accidents. Frank Beard, the drummer from the American rock band ZZ Top, has died. He was 77. Beard joined the band in 1971 and played on some of their greatest hits for more than 50 years, despite heroin and cocaine abuse and assorted health problems. And in the US, a viral marmot-themed cryptocurrency has raised over $80,000 to help fund a decade-long study of the rodents. Clitzia Sala reports.
20: The Trump administration's cuts to science threatened the closure of the Marmot Adaptive Dynamics Lab, which studies mammoth populations in the Rocky Mountains. Scientists initially raised a few thousand dollars by setting up OnlyMoms, an account on the adult content website OnlyFans, featuring the rodents in their natural habitat. But a substantial funding boost came when people, inspired by the account, created the cryptocurrency and donated all transaction fees to the study. The money raised will now enable the program to continue for another year.
0: BBC News.
13: Hello, you're listening to the newsroom from the BBC World Service with me, Ankur Desai. Welcome to the program. Washington has ramped up its attacks on the International Criminal Court with another set of sanctions. The US Secretary of State Marco Rubio has announced financial and travel restrictions on the ICC's president and a senior lawyer at the court for engaging in efforts to prosecute officials whose government has not consented to ICC jurisdiction. The move is the Trump administration's latest escalation in its campaign to dismantle the court in The Hague, which is empowered by member countries to investigate war crimes. I spoke to our State Department correspondent Tom Bateman about the significance of these new sanctions.
19: This is really a sharpening of the administration's attack on the ICC, and it comes off the back of the Trump administration already having sanctioned some 11 officials at the International Criminal Court as part of an attempt, as Marco Rubio, the Secretary of State, puts it, to dismantle the International Criminal Court, he says, brick by brick. The reason for that is that the Trump administration has long held disdain for the court. They see the court as basically attempting to become this sort of supranational legal body that is undermining, in their view, sovereign states' independence and rights to investigate themselves. And really the thing that has angered the administration is twofold. It is both the fact that the court had previously started an investigation into US personnel in Afghanistan, and then the arrest warrants that were issued for senior Israeli leaders, including the Prime Minister Benjamin Netanyahu, for alleged war crimes in Gaza, something he had, of course, denied. And really, the Trump administration's attempt to demolish the court are largely in retaliation for those warrants and for those actions by the court.
13: So the ICC themselves, have they reacted to this?
19: We've had a fairly strongly worded statement from the court, which sees all this as an attempt to undermine the international rule of law, saying that it firmly stands by its officials and its judges and prosecutors. Previously, at least three of the judges that have been sanctioned by the Trump administration have begun proceedings to sue the administration, saying that this is an attempt to coerce judges on the court. And remember, the court exists with the blessing of more than 120 countries, and it is seen as a court of last resort to investigate, you know, the worst possible crimes of genocide, of crimes against humanity, and of war crimes in cases where those countries themselves have proven unwilling or unable to investigate those very worst of crimes. And so the argument of the court and those who back it is that if you don't have a structure like this, you allow for impunity to develop in countries where war breaks out.
13: Is this likely to have any tangible effect then on the ICC or the two officials mentioned, and what could happen next potentially?
19: What we've seen the State Department do under Marco Rubio, and this is quite a new thing, is a pressure campaign on member states of the court to withdraw from it. So that is how they are now trying to undermine the court. That could prove to be effective over time. I mean, certainly when it comes to European countries, it is clear that the US State Department has been pushing them to withdraw from the court. Now, I don't think they're going to do that immediately, but if there are political changes in some of those countries, they might be more open to doing it. We might start to see some more individual nations, perhaps in Latin America, for example, start to do things like this under pressure from their very, very powerful neighbour. So I think if Mr. Trump continues with this, it will begin to put a lot more pressure on the court if you start to see countries pulling out. And it's very much about the way in which this administration, I think, is trying to sort of pull the rug from under international institutions, for example, the United Nations and others, and try to reconstitute the global order with a few very big, powerful countries, including the United States.
13: Tom Bateman there in Washington. Next, let's turn our attentions to Syria, a country that is still dealing with the devastation left behind by the Bashar al-Assad regime. The former dictator was overthrown in 2024 and fled to Russia. A week ago, he was sentenced to death in absentia for his crimes committed during 14 years of war that began with his brutal crackdown against pro-democracy protests. His forces went on to kill hundreds of thousands of people and millions were displaced. Now his cousin, who is still in Syria, Wassim al-Assad, has also been sentenced to death. He was found guilty of crimes against humanity, including murder and torture. This is the moment the court handed down the sentence.
3: In the name of the Arab people of Syria, we have reached a unanimous decision. First, to convict Wasim al-Assad of the crimes of murder and serial killings with intent.
13: Outside the court in Damascus, many Syrians gathered who'd been personally affected by Wasim al-Assad's crimes.
21: I'm so happy that I could manage to come to this justice palace, not just as a Syrian citizen, but also as a victim of these criminals who destroyed us, who was the cause of death of my father and of my brother, and who detained me for 2 months. And I hope that his cousin Bashar and Maher al-Assad could come to hopefully get the same sentence, because it's the minimum that these criminals deserve.
22: He tortured a lot of people. One of them, my brother Ala Ahmad, he's killed in the secret police in Fira, Palestine. And that extremely successful moment for Syria, for the new Syria, for the Syrian revolution, to see that and to judge those people.
13: Wasim al-Assad was also believed to have been closely involved in the Assad regime's multi-billion dollar drug trafficking network. Our Global Affairs reporter Sebastian Usher told us more about him.
23: He was an enforcer for the Assad regime. He was someone who would gather militias to fight on behalf of President Assad. Eastern Ghouta, which is on the outskirts of Damascus, which is still an utterly devastated area. I visited it not long ago. Nothing has been done to rebuild it since its destruction, essentially during one of the major battles. He was involved in that. But what he wasn't convicted of, and the court said this is because of lack of evidence, was what many people associated him with most, which is the drugs, the trafficking, the networks, the Captagon, which is an amphetamine, which during the Syrian civil war became a major industrial enterprise, which essentially kept the regime going financially for years. And he was almost certainly, from what most people believe, a part of that. And he very much lived that lifestyle. He showed himself off as a kind of drug warlord with his big cars, his fancy clothes, his fancy houses. So I think people will be slightly surprised that that wasn't one of the elements of which he's been convicted.
13: Global Affairs reporter Sebastian Usher. Now let's turn to what's been called the largest consumer protection lawsuit in American history. Meta, the parent company of Facebook, is on trial for deliberately designing its platform to be addictive to children. The case, brought forward by 29 US states, argues that Meta knew from its own research how harmful its app is for kids, but hid the truth. Parents who believe they lost their children to social media addiction gathered outside the courthouse with a banner of their names. Mary was one of them.
14: Meta and others have built empires on exploitation, and they hide behind outdated laws while families like mine live with the heart-wrenching consequences.
13: Joining me live now from outside that courthouse in California is our North America technology correspondent, Lily Jamali. Lily, great to have you on the program as always. Look, a busy day so far, I can imagine, in court. Just give us an outline of what's been said so far.
24: Sure. So we heard opening statements from both sides, starting with a deputy attorney general for the state of California, Megan O'Neill. She came right out and said, you know, that Meta has hid the truth about potential harms posed to young users by their platforms. And she tried to draw a contrast between public statements from executives like Mark Zuckerberg, who have tried to reassure the public about how safe their platforms are, and internal documents that painted a different picture, showing that internally they were quite aware that there were a lot of issues that young users were facing, from bullying to seeing violent images, nudity, et cetera.
13: This case could go on for a number of weeks. Just how long exactly? And what could the repercussions be for Meta? How much could it cost it? Not just in terms of dollars, but also reputationally as well.
24: Well, I've just been trying to press the California Attorney General, Rob Bonta, on that very question. What exactly do they want this company to do, should they be successful at trial here? What is the dollar amount? We've heard $1.4 trillion. He was pretty evasive, and he's trying to make it about not the money, but about changes to the platform. So Meta, we should say, has said that they've been very transparent about potential challenges to kids and have done everything they can to to take action and make these platforms safer. They've developed tools to do so, they say. But we don't know exactly what dollar amount the states are seeking at this point in terms of penalties. They have been very clear they want changes to features like infinite scroll, to likes, to notifications. They want fundamental changes to the business model that Meta uses today.
13: We're hearing this case could go on for, 4 to 6 weeks, I think, Lily. If Meta did lose at the end of this trial, how big a turning point could this be for social media in general as well, considering, you know, they're the parent company of two massive platforms like Facebook and Instagram?
24: We've heard a range of responses to that question, different analysis. Some people say it's going to be existential for this company. Others say, you know, this is a very deep-pocketed company. That's why they're first on the hit list by states that are wanting to attack this issue. Ultimately, we'll have to wait and see. What's interesting here is that this jury, there is a jury in this case, has been seated. Their verdict will be advisory only. The final outcome is going to be determined by the chief judge in this area, Judge Yvonne Gonzalez Rogers, who is very well versed in tech issues. She's overseen some of the most, frankly, technical technology-related cases that I've seen in this district that I've covered myself. What she decides, taking under advisement what the jury gives back to her, could determine how billions of users around the world experience these platforms.
13: And just finally, Lily, is this a trial which has been supported wholeheartedly by people? Has there been some opposition? Not everybody, I suppose, supports it.
24: Well, you know, I mean, I'll just tell you from standing outside the courthouse for part of the day that there are a lot of advocates that are very vocal and they're getting a lot of headlines. Parents who've lost children to what they believe is the issue of social media addiction. But this is an issue that's also being widely debated in academia. It's being debated in the media. It's being debated in Congress. And so I do think there are certainly people on both sides of this issue, but it's the advocates that are really having their day right now and getting their message out there the most.
13: Okay, huge story for us to follow. I appreciate your time as always, Lily. Something we're going to be covering, no doubt, in the coming days and weeks. That's our North America technology correspondent, Lily Jamali, outside that courthouse in California. You are listening to The Newsroom from the BBC World Service with me, Ankur Desai. We move on to Pakistan next, where the Supreme Court has ordered the former Prime Minister Imran Khan, who's been jailed, to be moved to a hospital. The one-time World Cup winning cricket captain turned politician has been imprisoned since 2023 on corruption charges, which he says were politically motivated. His lawyers say his health has been deteriorating behind bars without any access to specialist medical care, and that he has 15% vision left in his right eye. I got more details on this one from our global affairs reporter, Ambarasan Ethirajan.
4: Imran Khan, despite being in prison, is still a hugely popular figure in Pakistan. As you said, he was a former cricketer, World Cup winning captain, so he was a big star. And then with his Pakistan Tehreek-e-Insaf party, he came to power in 2018. But in 2022, he was forced to leave because he had differences with Pakistan's powerful military. Now, since August 2023, he has been in prison in connection with several convictions over corruption cases, which he denies, and he says that most of these cases were politically motivated. And for the past few months, his lawyers have been complaining about his health condition. First and foremost, that he almost, according to them, lost his vision on one of the eyes. So the government said he was treated in a hospital, and there was a report submitted to the Supreme Court on Monday. Now, we also had other complications like heart issues, palpitations. So the lawyers have been asking the Supreme Court to intervene. And that's why now they have said he should be transferred to hospital in Islamabad. And there should be a medical board, and his family should be allowed to meet him once a week. And they hope that conditions would improve.
13: Yeah, his sisters have been campaigning and asking for this for quite some time now. In regards to his supporter base then, how much public outrage has there been over his declining health? And what sort of support do the PTI still hold in Pakistan?
4: He's still popular, and his party is, many of the party members are still active. In fact, in the last general election in which Imran Khan's party was not allowed to take part. Many of the candidates were PTI-backed independents. They emerged as the single largest party. But the parties which came number two and three, Pakistan Muslim League Nawaz and the Pakistan People's Party, they formed together an alliance and formed the government. But there have been, you know, a lot of discussions on social media. People have been expressing concerns about his health. He's been there for a long time. Even though there is another new government, people have been complaining about the economy, increasing prices of fuel. And what happens to Imran Khan if something happens, you know, inside the prisons? That has been a real concern. And his family members have been really going around and talking to media, expressing their concerns about his health. So he still is popular, and that's why you see this much of action. While allowing this hospital treatment, the court has also very categorically said his supporters should not be gathering around the hospital, making any political statement, use this opportunity to make any other political movement. That was a clear warning by the Supreme Court. But the government is also under pressure that they should do something about his health condition. Otherwise, nobody knows how his supporters will react. We saw this in a huge uproar 2 years ago in which hundreds of his party members were arrested. They are still facing cases, but he still remains an important political figure in Pakistan.
13: Next, the head of the World Health Organization has warned that the Ebola virus outbreak in the Democratic Republic of Congo is far from being under control. Dr. Tedros Adhanom Ghebreyesus told the organization's emergency committee that the disease is spreading at an unprecedented rate and remains an international threat. More than 5,000 people have been infected and over 2,300 have died since the outbreak was declared 3 months ago. Heather Kerr, who leads the International Rescue Committee in the DRC, says there are several reasons why the disease is continuing to spread.
15: The response simply hasn't caught up with the outbreak, and we really need it to. It's heading to be probably the biggest Ebola outbreak ever, and it's already outstripped the 2018-2020 outbreak here in DRC. And part of the problem is that whilst it was declared on the 15th of May, research now and various investigations seem to say that the outbreak started way back in February. So we've been behind the curve all the time, and we're playing catch up. But I think the main issue here is really the work in the community and getting the trust of the community. And until we really get this, it's going to be difficult to slow down the outbreak.
13: Early this month, the WHO said that reversing Ebola's spread would be possible within a three-month period. I asked our Africa correspondent Thomas Mukwana whether this was still the case.
2: If the Director General's speech to the committee is anything to go by, this is not looking good at all. They're saying that it's not close to being under control. This is mostly because of resources. This outbreak is happening in a country that is struggling with a lot of insecurity, and on top of that, terrible transport systems and a health system that is still struggling. And they're also dealing with multiple outbreaks, including measles and cholera. So there's a bunch of things that you're dealing with at the same time.
13: Have they been able to contain it in the DRC, or has it spread to any of the other neighboring countries?
2: It did spread to Uganda earlier on, and there are around 20 cases. But Uganda declared itself Ebola-free around 3 weeks ago, and they haven't recorded a single case since. And Uganda was the only country within this region to have recorded an Ebola case outside of DR Congo. But then that's not to say that no other country has recorded a case. A case was recorded in France, and cases of Americans who were working in DRC but went back home were also recorded. But so far, no other case has been detected outside the epicenter.
13: Thomas, containing the virus is obviously a challenge, and developing vaccines as well for the disease is obviously difficult. What's the latest on that, and are the DRC able to get any aid and help?
2: Yes, the US just announced that it's sending hundreds of millions in donations to the Democratic Republic of Congo to help in the Ebola response, so that's something good. And countries within the EU have also sent money to beef up the response. On the vaccines, two vaccines have entered human trials. That brings the number of total vaccines that will be in circulation to fight against the Ebola outbreak to around three, because apart from those two that have entered human trials, one specific vaccine that was specifically designed against the Zaire strain. You'll remember that the current outbreak is not caused by the most prevalent strain. It's caused by a rare one called Bundibujo. So the original vaccine was against the Zaire strain, and 2,000 doses of those have been sent to regions in DR Congo because they've shown some success against this strain. And this means that vaccines could be within the Democratic Republic of Congo soon. But you remember the WHO said it would take around 3 months, and that's exactly what we are seeing here.
13: Thomas Makwana reporting. Self-destruction, the words used by the chief executive of the English Premier League to describe and criticise FIFA president Gianni Infantino's plans to sell off stakes in the Football World Cup. Richard Master said World Football's governing body had to deliver a self-inflicted wound and said the English Football Association was right to withdraw support for Mr. Infantino and that a unity candidate is now needed to head FIFA. He was speaking to our sports editor Dan Rowan ahead of the start of the new Premier League season that begins on Friday.
5: For 3 weeks, FIFA president Gianni Infantino has been at the heart of an unprecedented civil war in world football. The fallout from his shelved plan to sell off stakes in the World Cup to private investors, leaving him clinging to power. And today, another of the game's most powerful figures had his say.
6: It's a problem of FIFA's making. This is a self-inflicted wound. They are the people, the organisation that has pressed the self-destruct button. And the consequence of that flow into
5: power. And today, another of the game's most powerful figures had his say.
6: It's a problem of FIFA's making. This is a self-inflicted wound. They are the people, the organisation that has pressed the self-destruct button. And the consequence of that flow into it now into the solutions to be, that need to be found. The FA.

0: ever contemplating selling off a stake in the World Cup. They're a not-for-profit organisation. They should really be holding that competition in trust for the future of football. So I think it's a bad idea, and the FA have taken the right position with regards to Gianni.
1: Thanks to the record funding FIFA has handed out under his leadership, Infantino retains plenty of support in Africa and South America and seems intent on standing for re-election for a fourth term next year, despite three confederations wanting him to stand down.
0: That's, I think, a recipe for division and stasis, and that's not what the top of the game needs. So a new candidate needs to emerge with a different offer that can hopefully provide some unity amongst the confederations and national associations of vote in the president.
1: The recent World Cup was the biggest ever, featuring 48 teams for the first time, and Infantino has said a 64-team tournament should now be considered, but Masters is no fan.
0: Any further expansion of the World Cup means an erosion of the domestic calendar. It means the top players, many of whom play in the Premier League, will have to play more games. The only benefit it's got going for it is the fact that it creates some symmetry. But I wouldn't be supportive of a further expansion of the World Cup.
1: Meanwhile, just a month since the World Cup finished, the Premier League is about to get underway again.
2: And Arsenal are crowned champions of England.
1: For many in the sport, it'll be a welcome distraction to the division that currently engulfs the wider game.
3: Dan Rowan with that report. The Premier League begins this week. There'll be coverage across the World Service as well. Make sure you tune in to our colleagues at Sports World every week and, of course, on our programme too, which is The Newsroom with me, Ankur Desai. 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
6: I was driving a woman that I was dating at the time. 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And I ended up marrying that woman. 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
8: BBC News with Roisin Hastie. A trial has got underway in California in which Meta is being accused of making Facebook and Instagram addictive to children. Lawyers for 29 US states accuse Meta of deliberately designing its platforms to hook young users and keep them online while misleading the public about the risks. Meta denies the allegations. Ukraine's ousted defense minister Mykhailo Fedorov has called for elections to be held, saying the country faces a crisis of governance and wartime corruption. The U.S. Secretary of State Marco Rubio has announced sanctions against the president of the International Criminal Court, Tomoko Akane of Japan, and its senior trial lawyer, Abdoulaye Sey of Senegal. He accused them of engaging in efforts to investigate, arrest or prosecute officials whose governments had not consented to the jurisdiction of the ICC. The United Arab Emirates has suspended all trade and financial transactions with Iran until further notice. Hours earlier, it accused Iran of firing two ballistic missiles at its territory. Iran denied this. The Israeli Prime Minister's office has said Syria was on the verge of breaching the security status quo between the two countries by allowing Turkish troops to deploy at an airbase which was hit by Israeli airstrikes on Tuesday. Health officials in Gaza say six people, including a child, have been killed in an Israeli strike near the port in Gaza City. The Israeli military said it was targeting several Hamas commanders. Harvard University has agreed to pay more than $50 million to resolve lawsuits alleged

0: alleging it mishandled bodies donated to its medical school, which were dismembered and sold online by a former mortuary manager. And Frank Beard, the drummer from the American rock band ZZ Top, has died. He was 77. Beard joined the band in 1971 and played some of their greatest hits.
1: Is social media designed to keep young people hooked?
2: As a child, I was unknowingly subject in a great experiment.
3: Meta cannot say that getting our engagement was a side effect, something they didn't plan. It was the whole point.
1: It's World Business Report from the BBC World Service. I'm BC Adebayo. Coming up, Meta goes on trial over claims it deliberately keeps young people scrolling. The company denies all the allegations. Also, a family battle over the LA Lakers. And as jet fuel costs rise, will flight costs ever come back down? So how long have you spent scrolling through Facebook or Instagram today? And more importantly, what made you keep scrolling? Well, that question is at the heart of a major trial getting underway in California, where Meta is accused of deliberately designing its platforms to keep young people hooked. Four U.S. states are seeking billions of dollars from the company as part of a wider case brought by 29 states. A lawyer for California told the court Meta's business model was to hook users, keep them there for as long as possible and harvest their data. Well, this is something youth advocate Dawson Kelly said outside the federal courthouse in Auckland today.
2: I was a guinea pig. As a child, I was unknowingly subject in a great experiment, one in which the company inside that courthouse reduced my childhood into watch time and sold it to advertisers. One in which people who understood my brain better than I did knowingly and deliberately addicted me to apps that pulled me out of the real world and stunted my growth.
1: Meta strongly denies the allegations and says it has a long-standing commitment to supporting young people. Our North America business correspondent Lily Jamali has been at the federal court in Auckland. Lily, you've been inside the courtroom. Tell us what you've heard so far.
4: So we've heard opening statements from both sides in this case today, starting with Megan O'Neill, who is a deputy attorney general for the state of California. She started the day off by accusing Meta of hiding the truth about potential harms that are posed by its platform, so Instagram and Facebook. And what she tried to do was really draw a contrast between public statements that we've heard from people like Mark Zuckerberg, who of course is the head of Meta, the head of Instagram, Adam Mosseri, people like that trying to reassure the public that their platforms are safe, that they're not concerned, and contrast that with internal documents, internal research that shows that the company was very aware that young users, people as young as 13 in some cases, were being exposed to bullying, were being exposed to violent images, nudity, and the like. And I think she's going to be continuing to make her case. She actually got through her arguments. And then we heard from Meta, which said that they've been very transparent about the potential harms and have used that internal research to develop tools to make their platform safer.
1: And what are the states then ultimately asking the court to do if they win?
4: The states are asking for penalties, but more importantly, perhaps they're asking for changes to the business model that Meta uses right now, which is very dependent on harvesting data and selling it to advertisers. What they want to see is features either removed or changed, features that I think a lot of our listeners are probably very familiar with, infinite scroll, likes, notifications. If they are able to win in this first phase of the case, then they can go and ask for those remedies as they're known, but we aren't quite there yet.
1: And with Mark Zuckerberg possibly going to testify, how important could his appearance be to the case?
4: I think it could be incredibly important, certainly very impactful, because when an executive like him walks into a courtroom, especially when he's playing defense, the entire atmosphere changes. The question is going to be to jurors, is he credible? He does come with a reputation. He's a household name. Pretty much everybody has heard of Mark Zuckerberg, but jurors have been asked to leave their previous impressions, their previous notions about social media addiction at the door, and to come to this case with a blank slate so they can be fair.
1: Thanks, Lily Jamali, our North America business correspondent. Well, let's take a wider look at what's behind all of this. And I spoke with Nick Hodrey, who is a professor of media communications and social at the London School of Economics.
3: Well, you have to trace that back to the business model, because the business model is dependent on us doing that all the time. It's not about this half an hour or that half an hour. The goal of the business model, and this is not just true of Meta, it's true of many, many platforms in other areas of life too, is to keep us engaged. Why? Because by being engaged, we're potentially paying attention to something, which could mean we're ready to pay attention to what an advertiser could be sending to us at that moment. That is the business model of Facebook and many other platforms. And the key point is that this case is about the side effects of all of that, us constantly being engaged in whatever stuff is coming at us. But you cannot, and Meta cannot, say that getting our engagement was a side effect, something they didn't plan. It was the whole point of the platform from the beginning. And this is going to be the difficulty for their case.
1: And this is really keeping us hooked, because if you say it was the whole point, but then the question would be, what is it about these platforms that are actually designed that makes it so difficult for people to put their phones down? I mean, I'm guilty of that sometimes too.
3: Well, we all are. It's because the fact that platforms are basically kingdoms, if you like, that control what we do in their space, because they're designed through software to give us a limited range of options and to constantly nudge us in particular directions at any one time. That means like this, tag that, follow this because it's just been sent by someone you tagged previously, and so on and so forth. And they're playing on the basic lowest common denominator of everyday life, that you want to be a bit more connected with those you're already connected with, and so on. And you probably want to like again something from someone you liked before. They're playing on that basic gradient of everyday life to exploit it, to keep us ever more engaged. And it's very hard to get out of that cycle unless you forcibly break away from that. And part of the danger for kids, and this court case is about kids, is that it's particularly difficult for them. After all, if it's difficult for us adults to control our addiction, I don't know any adult who doesn't know what we're talking about, then how much more difficult it is for an adolescent of 14 or a kid of 10 or 11. And there's no doubt that Meta was not only aiming at adults, of course, that's where it started, 18-year-old college kids at Harvard, but it increasingly was aiming at kids younger and younger down the age spectrum. And as Frances Haugen revealed in her whistleblowing in 2021, they were really upset they weren't getting the tweenies on board.
1: But Meta argues that it has introduced some tools to help people manage the time they spend on its platforms. But the question is really, what do people know about these tools and can they really work?
3: Well, let's suppose they worked as well as possible because everyone knew about them and everyone obeyed them, which is pretty unlikely. It doesn't mean to say that the platforms have stopped being any less addictive by design. So key flaw in Meta's argument is they designed a machine that's designed to have one effect that inevitably has certain consequences, which include the bad consequences that people are suing them for. They're saying, well, we've been caught out in this, so we introduce certain measures to reduce the impact of that or appear to reduce the impact of that. But that doesn't go to the core point, which was the intent of the business model in the very first place. And that's why this court case is so significant.
1: That was Nick Hodrey, Professor of Media Communications and Social at the London School of Economics. Well, let's bring in Jennifer Schneider, who is a financial advisor at Brighton Securities in New York. Jennifer, you've been listening in to our conversations there. Are investors also keeping a close eye on this trial as well?
5: Yeah, I think there's a few things going on here. I think with investors and this case in particular, the real risk is the precedent that it can set. So if they're paying, you know, $500 million, $1 billion, that they can do that. Meta can do that, $201 billion in revenue last year. What investors are considering is, now do we put a legal risk discount on this stock? So I'd really get concerned if three things start happening, which one of your previous guests shared. Legal payments start become recurring. That's rough. The company has to materially change its products. That's going to be a process. And then we start seeing pressure on advertising revenue or margins. And that's when this legal problem becomes an investment problem. So that's going to be pressure. But the other piece with Meta, and this is going to be in for years to come, the conversation, there's so much AI spending for Meta. And then, of course, where are the profits going to be? So three things are really affecting Meta right now. This case in particular, how much impact it's going to have. We referenced big tobacco and actually Google case that came out last year. It was a slap on the wrist, and big tobacco is not really affected today. Mm-hmm. And so those are the things that taking all that into consideration, this is new. So we're going to have to evolve with a lot of these things, and it's going to be interesting to see. There's some uncertainty, and we'll see how these cases unfold.
1: Absolutely. Stick around, Jennifer, because in a few hours, 50% U.S. tariffs will kick in on a range of Canadian goods, including wine and hockey equipment. President Donald Trump and Canadian Prime Minister Mark Carney are in last-minute talks to try to reach a deal before that happens. But so far, there's no agreement, and Canadian businesses say the uncertainty is already hurting sales. Well, let's speak to Carleen Varian, a partner at Summa Strategies and a former staffer in the offices of several Liberal government ministers. Many thanks for joining us, Carleen. We're just hours away from these tariffs kicking in. How likely is a last-minute deal?
6: Well, the reality in these situations, and I recall this very much being the case during Canada's first dance with the Trump administration in 2018, is that you can probably count on two hands the number of people who actually know the state of play in these talks and the way this is likely to go tonight. So if you're hearing from anybody who tells you they know exactly what's going to happen, I would take that with a grain of salt. These things are highly fluid. What is true right now may no longer be true 90 minutes from now, especially with President Trump. But what I am certainly observing from contacts here in Ottawa, as well as at the U.S. Embassy, is sort of a soft downplaying of expectations that everything that would need to be resolved for the U.S. to back off tonight can actually happen before midnight tonight. So, take that for what it's worth. I do think that Canada's hustling really hard. You see its lead negotiator and lead minister on Canada-US trade, Dominic LeBlanc, still down in Washington. He hasn't left. He hasn't left the building barely. So they're putting in everything they can. They're certainly leaving it all on the field, that much we can say.
1: And with all of the conversations that have been going on, what are they saying about what President Trump actually wants from Canada to call these tariffs off?
6: Well, he seems to change his message frequently on that. On one day, it will be some item of longstanding Canadian economic policy, such as the supply management of our dairy sector, which protects Canadian dairy farmers. And then another day, he will say that he simply doesn't like the cut of our jib. I think the reality, what Canada has learned from the first Trump administration and certainly the first year of this second one, is that a lot of times what this is really about is power and control. And Trump will take exactly as much as he thinks he can get for free. One thing I would observe is that in this new era of the Trump administration and Canada's new Prime Minister, Mark Carney, we haven't seen as much retaliatory action from Canada as we have in the past. And I do think that if these new unwarranted, unprovoked American tariffs do come in at midnight tonight against Canada, there will be more by the way of public sentiment wanting to see what real retaliation from Canada might look like.
1: And very quickly, businesses are saying this uncertainty is hurting them. So how much pressure is Carney under to get this resolved?
6: There's no question that if these tariffs do hit tonight, that there will be quite immediate and quite material impacts on families and businesses, particularly in the auto sector here in Canada, but as well sectors like forestry out on Canada's west coast and any other number of business industries. So what you'll see happening behind the scenes right now in Canada is government departments preparing emergency packages packages, things like wage subsidies or extra employment insurance benefits to ensure that if there is immediate fallout, that they can sort of soften that landing for families and for businesses. But, you know, what that means in the long term, I think that's why you hear the Prime Minister talking incessantly about diversifying Canada's trading relationships so that we are not, as a country, so reliant on this one massive trading partner that, you know, can really hurt our economy so badly with one single swipe of the pen.
1: Right, that would be a great place to leave the conversation. Carlene Varian, partner at Sumo Strategist, many thanks for your time. You're with World Business Reports from the BBC World Service. Now, there's a new twist in the battle over the ownership of one of basketball's biggest names, the Los Angeles Lakers. Ginny Buss is trying to block her siblings from selling their family's remaining stake in the team. And it comes after former Disney boss Bob Iger and investor Josh Kushner agreed a deal last week to buy control of the Lakers from billionaire Mark Walter, valuing the franchise at $12.5 billion. But then behind the enormous sale is another possibly even bigger story. Now, Mark Walter's businesses are under investigation by the U.S. Justice Department, and as a result, it seems he urgently needs to raise money, and that's why he's selling his shares in the Lakers as well as in the English football club Chelsea. So what's going on? Justin Baer is the deputy markets editor of the Wall Street Journal, and he joins us now. Tell us, Justin, could you just start really by giving us a little background to Mark Walter and where his money comes from?
7: Yeah, sure. It's a complicated web for sure, both in terms of the investigation, but also Walter's business empire. Really, he starts off as an investment manager, working primarily with insurance companies. He then buys several insurers, and then builds out this financial business, and reaches a point where he has enough money that he wants to get involved in owning a professional sports team. So he and a group of partners launch at the time what was a record-setting deal for the Los Angeles Dodgers, the baseball team. And he did that in part by borrowing from the insurance companies that he owned. It was controversial at the time when he did it, but his stewardship of the Dodgers was fairly successful. They won a lot of games and championships, and it sort of growing to be accepted. Now, flash forward to what's happening now. The investigation really stems on that same same process, but with a bit of a twist. He has continued to borrow from the insurance companies he controls for all sorts of investments or businesses, and the investigation really stems on whether and why he didn't disclose all of those related party transactions as he should have.
1: And do we know how much money Mr. Walter has to raise and how much time he has?
7: Yeah, the amount is kind of a moving target because there are a lot of different levers he can pull to do it. He could sell businesses, as he has been doing with the Lakers. He could sell some of those loans, right, which would also, you know, achieve the same thing, or he could restructure those loans. It's certainly in the billions, and but the number changes from week to week. And as far as timing, he's under the gun to do it, in part because the credit, rather the ratings, credit ratings assigned to the insurance companies he controls are at stake. The ratings firms have all put his insurers on watch for possible downgrades, and downgrades in the insurance business is a big deal. It limits if you have a lower rating, it's a signal to, you know, essentially consumers who are interested in buying life insurance policies or buying annuities that your business may not be around forever. So so you don't want to have your ratings downgraded. So that's sort of the more kind of a short-term impact. And of course, there's the investigation itself, which we don't, at the moment, don't know how may be resolved.
1: And can Jeannie Buss stop the sale of the LA Lakers? And if that means Mark Walter can't raise enough money, what could then happen to the rest of his business?
7: Yeah, I mean, that's another complication, right? You know, the Lakers deal itself last week was a pretty big surprise. Walter had not owned his share of the team for much longer than a year. And now suddenly it's changing hands again. It is still a little bit cloudy in terms of what Jeannie Buss's decision might mean for this deal with Walter, right? And yes, Walter needs the money. It's you could run through scenarios to the new owners or the would-be owners of Walter's stake. Did they want a path toward an even larger position in the team? Did they want to proceed without the Buss family's involvement? That still seems to be working its way out.
1: Justin Beard, Deputy Markets Editor of the Wall Street Journal, thanks for your time. Well, let's get your thoughts on this, Jennifer. You've been listening in. $12.5 billion is an extraordinary valuation for a basketball team. What's driving these sports franchises to such huge values?
5: Well, this story, while the headline is grabbing it with the Lakers sale, it like your previous guest, this is really about Wall Street's trend in private credit. And that's the big issue. And he's just selling things off, fire sales right now. And that's the big problem. So there's this danger in forced selling, which is what's happening. You just ask, like, what happens if he can't sell everything by the end of the year? So the risk is that these private assets don't have a giant public market like stocks do. So if you have to sell quickly, you may have to accept this discount. And once one company starts selling similar assets at a discount, investors begin questioning what those assets are really worth. So that bigger question is, whether this is an isolated situation or a symptom of a larger problem in private credit and insurance. Mm-hmm. Walter will come and go. This is really the bigger story that investors in Wall Street's looking at.
1: Absolutely. And in other news, Jennifer, Disney's ABC network is suing the U.S. Federal Communications Commission. What's happening here?
5: Yeah, so again, we're back to whether or not free speech is going to be allowed. I am definitely concerned about this. If the government establishes a precedence that it can aggressively scrutinize or threaten broadcast licensees because it doesn't like a company's programming, every major broadcaster potentially has to consider this political risk as part of its business model. So that's, I think, the bigger story of what's going on. Again, it comes back to precedence. There is uncertainty. Disney stock remained pretty flat today. I don't think it's going to be a huge impact, but we just have to see how this lawsuit unfolds with a precedent's viewpoint.
1: Wait and see then. Jennifer Snyder, financial advisor at Brighton Securities in New York. It's been a pleasure. Now, it's peak holiday season here in the Northern Hemisphere, which means airports are at their busiest. The cost of flying has gone up by as much as 25% in some markets since the conflict in Iran started back in February, and that's sending the cost of jet fuel through the roof. So how are airlines coping? And crucially, will those flights ever come back down, or the flight costs ever come back down? This is something Hannah Mullane from the Business Daily team has been looking into.
8: There's lots of reasons we're seeing higher prices, and jet fuel is certainly one of them, and that is because of the conflict in Iran. So before that conflict started back in February, the jet fuel price was about $780 per ton. It peaked at $1,900 and it is now around $1,300 per ton. So it is staying at that higher benchmark level. And some airlines have hedged their fuel, so they buy in advance. So that means they can kind of ride the wave of these peaks. But it certainly has gone up, and airlines are certainly feeling the pinch there and are charging more. But people are still wanting to fly, and that is allowing the airlines to keep these prices higher despite the jet fuel price coming down a bit. Stefan Pickler is a former president and CEO of Royal Jordanian, and he's also run Air Berlin, Fiji Airways and Jazeera Airways, as well as being chairman and CEO of Thomas Cook.
9: Capacity doesn't match demand on a global level. This means that airlines are able to get the money back because they charge fuel surcharges, for example. And that's what happened with the Iran war, where, of course, capacity was cut and the fares in general in the industry increased between 5 and 25%, depends on the region, because there was lower capacity. Where demand outstripped supply, they were able to charge these costs as add-on fuel surcharges to the passenger.
8: So airlines still charging those higher prices to kind of recoup some of those added costs. But it's other things too, like airport taxes and fees going up, labour costs going up. So there's lots of things playing into the reason why we're seeing flights that are more expensive.
1: So does that mean those flights would remain high, or is there any hope of them coming down?
8: Yeah, so prices have gone up and they go up and down with demand. But because demand is still high, it's likely that those prices are going to stay high. And passengers that pay for economy fares, they are very price sensitive. So airlines are quite careful in trying to keep those ticket prices really competitive. So what we're seeing is instead of those prices for the ticket going up, instead, there's more and more add-ons and the prices of those add-ons are going up too. So that's things like paying for a checked bag and picking your seats. And for some budget airlines, this can be a massive chunk of their revenue, up to about 50% in some cases. And it's something that passengers that I spoke to at Manchester Airport here in the north of England were really thinking about.
10: You get a cheap flight, but then you look at all the add-ons and they plague you with, do you want this, do you want that, do you want this?
11: And are you sharing a bag though?
10: We are.
11: You could have a bag each, but because of the price you choose to squeeze it in.
12: Even on our honeymoon, I've had to pack into one bag.
13: I'm not too happy at paying about 100 quid for a suitcase. It does feel a lot. We're only going for 5 days and they've packed in there for about...
11: Oh, wow. So you're not these travellers that pack it all into a tiny backpack to avoid the cost?
13: Nigel does.
11: Well, Nigel, you've got the tiny cases, all your stuff in those tiny cases, and you're the biggest person here.
14: Yes. Travel light.
8: And we did a little experiment, the Business Daily team, to see whether these budget flights, once you add on all of these extras, are actually much cheaper. So we took a route, London to Istanbul, where there's five different carriers that do the route, and some were legacy airlines, some budget airlines. We compared both. And if on the budget airline you pick all of those add-ons, it actually works out only about $10 cheaper than the legacy airline. And if I had selected every single add-on, the budget flight would have been even more expensive, about $50 more expensive than that legacy flight.
1: That's it from World Business Report. 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
17: Coming up on the Arts Hour with me, Nikki Baady, American superstar drag queen RuPaul on his comedy disaster movie Stop That Train. Luxembourgish German actor Vicky Creeps shares the unique way she shakes off her characters. And the American composer Missy Mazzoli explains what inspired her opioid crisis opera, The Galloping Cure.
18: Oh, I mean, this would have been the late 80s, early 90s. So, you know, Bon Jovi, Living on a Prayer, all the Guns N' Roses, these epic stories. But yeah, I think that this opera in particular is equal parts music theater, it's dance, there's electronic music in it, there's a little bit of everything.
17: Also, Patrick Bramall and Harriet Dyer from hit Australian series Colin from Accounts, Cuban global ballet star and choreographer Carlos Acosta on what made him first love his art form. We have digital voodoo music from West Africa, and I'll be talking to two members of India's first all-female hip-hop collective, Wild Wild Women. All that and more coming up on The Arts Hour.
0: BBC News with Roisin Hasty. The future shape of social media platforms is at stake in a trial which has got underway in California. Lawyers for 29 US states accuse Meta of making Facebook and Instagram addictive to children while misleading the public about the risks. Meta denies the allegations but has acknowledged that some social media users face struggles. Lily Jamali is our North America technology correspondent.
4: Meta, we should say, has said that they've been very transparent about potential challenges to kids and have done everything they can to take action and make these platforms safer. They've developed tools to do so, they say. But we don't know exactly what dollar amount the states are seeking at this point in terms of penalties. They've been very clear they want changes to features like infinite scroll, to likes, to notifications. They want fundamental changes to the business model that Meta uses today.
0: The U.S. Secretary of State Marco Rubio has announced sanctions against the president and a senior lawyer of the International Criminal Court. It's the latest escalation of a campaign by the Trump administration to dismantle the court, which is empowered by more than 120 countries to investigate war crimes. Mr. Rubio accused Tomoko Akane of Japan and Abdoulaye Sey of Senegal of engaging in efforts to investigate, arrest or prosecute officials whose governments had not consented to the jurisdiction of the ICC. More details from our State Department correspondent, Tom Bateman.
19: The Trump administration has long held disdain for the court. They see the court as basically attempting to become this sort of supranational legal body that is undermining sovereign states' independence and rights to investigate themselves. The thing that has angered the administration is twofold. The fact that the court had previously started an investigation into US personnel in Afghanistan, and then the arrest warrants that were issued for senior Israeli leaders, including the Prime Minister Benjamin Netanyahu, for alleged war crimes in Gaza.
0: Ukraine's ousted defense minister, Mykhailo Fedorov, whose sacking last month prompted mass protests, has called for elections. In a video posted online, Mr. Fedorov said Ukraine was facing a crisis of governance and corruption.
20: Democracy cannot be held hostage by Russia. We are fighting precisely because we want to remain a free European state. That is why we must find a legal, safe and realistic mechanism that will allow Ukraine to restore a full democratic process, even during a prolonged war.
0: He's the first senior Ukrainian politician to demand new elections. And the United Arab Emirates has suspended all trade and financial transactions with Iran until further notice. Hours earlier, the UAE accused Tehran of firing two ballistic missiles at its territory. Iran rejected the allegation. BBC News. Israeli Prime Minister's office has said Syria was on the verge of breaching the security status quo between the two countries by allowing Turkish troops to deploy at an airbase which was hit by Israeli airstrikes on Tuesday. Both Turkey and the US have condemned the attack on the disused Abul al-Dahour base. Liberia has agreed to take in more than 1,000 third country deportees from the United States over the next year. It's one of the biggest deals agreed so far by Washington as it continues its clampdown on illegal migration. Liberia will receive people from North and South America, the Caribbean and fellow African countries. An initial group of 20 are due to land on Thursday. Harvard University has agreed to pay more than $50 million to resolve lawsuits alleging it mishandled bodies donated to its medical school, which were dismembered and sold online by a former mortuary manager. In December, Cedric Lodge was sentenced to 8 years for selling human remains on the dark web. He removed faces, brains and other organs from cadavers that were no longer needed for research. And Frank Beard, the drummer from the American rock band ZZ Top, has died. He was 77. Beard joined the band in 1971 and played on some of their greatest hits for more than 50 years, including Sharp Dressed Man.

0: The band singer Billy Gibbons and said Beard's drumming was the key to keeping ZZ on top. Although the band were known for their extravagant beards, Frank Beard was the only member who did not have one. That's the latest BBC News.
1: Hello and welcome to the Arts Hour from the BBC World Service. I'm Nikki Badey, bringing you a star-studded lineup of guests and some cultural companionship with the best global arts, culture and entertainment conversation from across the BBC and beyond. Coming up, we'll hear from the American superstar and Drag Race host RuPaul about his comedy disaster movie Stop That Train. Luxembourgish German actor Vicky Creeps shares the unique way that she shakes off her characters when she finishes a role. And the American composer Missy Mazzoli explains what inspired her opioid crisis opera The Galloping Cure. Also on the show, Patrick Bramall and Harriet Dyer, real-life couple and co-creators of the hit Australian series Colin from Accounts, discuss how they work together. Cuban global ballet star and choreographer Carlos Acosta, on the moment he knew that dance was his destiny. And we have digital voodoo music from West Africa, from the feminist band Nana Benz du Togo. That's not all, though. My guests on today's Arts Hour are two members of India's first all-female hip-hop collective, Wild Wild Women, Preeti and Kranti. You'll hear them later in the show. And our cultural critic this week is the art historian, curator, writer, and host of the All About Art podcast, Alexandra Steinecker-Clark. Before we go any further, Alexandra, do you have a cultural highlight that you'd like to recommend to the world this week?
2: I sure do. My cultural highlight for this week is the artwork by Korean-American artist Samantha Yoon Wall. Now, I saw Samantha's works when I was over in Seattle. I'm from Seattle. I was visiting family, and I went to the Seattle Art Museum, and I saw her exhibition there because she currently has a solo on, which is very, very special. And I then went to this new art innovation lab, and I got to see Samantha, who is doing a residency at SHISPA, and I got to talk to her, and I got to see her work, and I got to see some works in progress.
1: Describe her work to us.
2: Absolutely. So she works in kind of grayscale, like black, white, gray, because she works in carbon-based material. So that means she works with charcoal, she works with ink, she works with Conte crayon, and she also works with stencil, a bit of collage, and they're silhouettes of mostly women, as well as a couple of outlines of different plants that carry meaning. And she brings them together in different, these silhouettes are moving and doing different things. And sometimes there's a little bit of, you know, this eeriness about it, because you don't necessarily see their identity as figures, but you yourself can kind of project yourself into it, which is also very special.
1: Sounds wonderful. Mm. Thank you so much for that. Let's begin flamboyantly. RuPaul is a 14-time Emmy Award and Tony Award-winning performer and the engine that drives the international TV phenomenon Drag Race. For his latest film role, RuPaul stars as a female president in Stop That Train, an action comedy disaster movie in which two stewardesses, played by Drag Race stars, try and save a high-speed train from crashing.
3: Conductor, are you saying that you're on a runaway train?
4: Worse, we can't stop.
5: It's a storm of Gaza.
4: In English, please.
6: It's gonna be a disaster.
7: In Spanish, please.
8: Bound seven disaster.
9: In Mandarin, please.
10: There's no need to panic.
1: RuPaul spoke to the BBC Sarah Cox about the film and his multifaceted career.
11: Can you read me?
12: Girl, where do I start?
13: My goal has always been to stuff as many lives into one lifetime as possible, like Jane Fonda and Quincy Jones, you know?
14: And have you enjoyed all the different lives that you've squeezed in?
13: No!
14: Would it
13: but that's part of it. That's part of it. You know, you're not going to enjoy everything. In fact, most things don't work out. Most of the projects that you try to mount, they don't work out. Some do, and I've been very fortunate.
14: And would it be fair to say that you had quite a tough start in life?
13: I think life is tough. Now, if we were speaking generally, I've been really fortunate. I've been very lucky in things. But you know, there's always hardships that you have to face. But you learn. learn how to navigate that stuff, which is what makes you who you are.
14: Was it ever in doubt that you were going to be a star?
13: No. No.
14: It's fair to say you're a big fan of trains, isn't it?
13: Which I love trains.
14: Yeah, and there's a romanticism about them.
13: Absolute romanticism. I guess it's the Agatha Christie books, maybe. I don't know, but I've always loved them. I remember as a kid taking a train from San Diego to L.A. to visit my father and just loved it so much. I think it is the Agatha Christie of it all. I love taking the train over to Paris, and it's just it's so wonderful. And I always listen to Stock Aitken Waterman on the train because their music sounds like a chugga chugga chugga chugga chugga chugga. Never gonna give you up. Never. Yes.
14: First time on Eurostar, were you not a tiny bit disappointed that you didn't plunge into the sea and see like mermaids and that? I was fully expecting.
13: In our movie, are you talking about our movie when we go into the water in the?
14: Oh, of course! Oh my gosh, it happens in that. It happens with the Glamazonia Express. The movie is Stop That Train.
13: Stop That Train! It's my Albert Finney. Albert Finney does that in a movie. He says that line in a movie.
14: I mean, it is so much fun. It is just what we need right now.
13: Yes.
14: I love that it's a beautiful nod as well because I grew up, my generation, Airplane, Naked Gun.
13: Love.
14: All of those.
13: Yes.
14: You are President Gagwell and it is led by loads of fabulous drag queens. Was it just a joy to be involved with?
13: It was just a joy to be involved with. We needed to do something that would lift everyone up and sort of forget about escapism, forget about all of that mishigas.
1: RuPaul and the film is Stop That Train. Our cultural commentator on the Arts Hour this week is Alexandra Steinecker-Clark. Are you, Alex, a RuPaul's Drag Race fan from the US, UK or anywhere else?
2: Unfortunately, I hate to admit it, but I've never seen RuPaul's Drag Race. However, I have, of course, heard of it. It is a seminal piece of good TV to watch, and I'm aware of that. So maybe it's high time that I catch up on that.
1: Does stuffing as many lives into one as possible, his phrase for his desire to be and do many things, resonate with you in any way?
2: It really does.
1: In what way?
2: I was born in the United States, and then when I was a teenager, I moved to Austria. And so I had to adapt fairly quickly to a new culture, a new language, and that changes your personality. You know, as a teenager, as a human being, you kind of start to adapt in a different way. And then I moved to London, and I started to study art history. And so living in this multicultural kind of upbringing, I've definitely felt like I've lived different lives.
1: And it's been to your advantage.
2: I think so, yes, absolutely. And then I must say, you know, I work in the art world, and so that's currently not the easiest sector to be in. But I feel like I've lived a lot of different lives professionally. I've worked in galleries, I've worked in auction houses, I'm now freelance, I've written a book, I present, I run a podcast. And really, RuPaul's professional story deeply resonated with me and how much he has done creatively in his career.
1: Before, you weren't allowed to be a multi-hyphenate because it just meant that you couldn't do any one single thing well. Today, I think we all need to be multi-hyphenates, don't we? Thank you so much, Alex. You're listening to The Arts Hour from the BBC World Service. I'm Nikki Beatty. Luxembourgish German actor Vicky Creeps is probably best known for her role in the Academy Award-winning film Phantom Thread, alongside Daniel Day-Lewis. Her latest role is in Love Me Tender, written and directed by the French filmmaker Anna Cazenave-Combe. It's a moving and powerful drama based on a book by Constance Dubré about a mother forced to fight for her relationship with her young son after choosing to live openly as a gay woman. Vicky Creeps told the BBC's Kylie Pentelo what appealed to her about the role.
11: It was really the book by Constance Dubré at the base, and this woman, Constance herself, describes her own life, and I think I've never read anything where a woman was so honestly describing her view on motherhood. And she describes it completely in her own view, very painfully, truthfully real, I think, and I've just never read that before. It was just, to me, like another step in feminism, you know, like philosophically, really.
15: Mm. It is heartbreaking in parts to watch. And the hardest part for me, I think, was watching her relationship with her son slowly unravel. How did you prepare for the emotional intensity of portraying a mother who's effectively being pushed out of her child's life?
11: You know, I always try not to over-prepare myself. And since I have two kids, it was easy to just understand how you might feel if you cannot see your child and how you cannot even move or speak in a way that you feel because they might take your child away and this prison, really. I actually didn't try to prepare that part too much.
15: Mm. As you said, you have two children. And I believe when you got pregnant at the age of 25, you were told your career would be over.
11: Yeah.
15: But tell me about that. And I mean, you clearly proved them wrong.
11: Yeah, I mean, I think I proved them wrong, if you say them, in many ways. And it was different, you know, than it's hard to believe, but it was very different. And people would tell me that. And the first movie I was supposed to do, I couldn't because they said, oh, she's pregnant. You know, what if she can't move? Or I had a director once ask me beforehand, oh, but now you're pregnant. I hope your face doesn't change. You know, I mean, then I was too scared to say anything. But now I would probably, I don't know, throw my coffee in his face or something.
15: You've had many acclaimed roles, as we said. We mentioned your role in the 2017 Oscar-winning film Phantom Thread. But you decided to move away from Hollywood after that for a while. Can you tell us why?
11: Well, if you spent more than, I don't know, 20 minutes on Instagram, that's really why. Because everything, you know, what is Hollywood other than another machine? Like the internet or like, you know, publicity, all that, all those things are very far away from who we really are. I think humans are really not made for this kind of harsh, open criticism and comparing each other and looking at each other. I don't think we came here to look at ourselves, you know. I think it's really wrong. And the idea of Hollywood as this machine where you become famous, that's what I moved away from.
15: Mm. You were born in Luxembourg. I wonder when you realised you wanted to act and whether that was something you pursued or whether there was a chance of you pursuing a different profession.
11: No, I wanted to be a lawyer, I think, because my grandfather was a lawyer and he was this great politician who abolished death penalty. And I was very much a fan of that, and I wanted to, you know, also help the world become a better place. And it was really going to South Africa for a year and taking a gap year and working with little children who were very, very ill. And I think when you go away from home, it's when you take a step back, then you see, no, wait, actually what I really want to at least try is maybe acting. And then I came back and I Googled acting school.
15: Easy as that, hey? I was fascinated to read that at the end of each film, when filming wraps, you compose a song to send your character on their way. Can you tell me about that?
11: Yes. It's really, you know, whatever I feel that's left over of my character that I couldn't express in the movie, because there's not always enough scenes, you know, for a character to really let go of everything. It goes into a song, and I don't really know how it happens. It's kind of intuitive. I never learned to write songs. And so now I recorded all that music, and I'm taking again a very long time to decide how I want to release it. But I will release that also in some form.
1: Actor Vicky Creeps on her latest film, Love Me Tender. Our cultural critic in the Arts House studio this week is Alexandra Steinecker-Clark. Alex, your thoughts on the film?
16: It was powerful and deep and harrowing, and I cried multiple times.
1: Did you?
16: Yes, I did.
1: Tell me when you cried without giving too much away.
16: Oh, I don't know how. I don't want to give too much away, but I guess when a very big hug happened.
1: Oh, yes.
16: And
1: you could say that the little boy and mother are reunited after a while.
16: Okay, good. The little boy, I'm almost getting like choked up thinking about it, because the little boy runs to her and the way that he nuzzles himself into her, and just they engulf each other in an embrace. And it was so powerful to see. And it resonated with me personally as well, because I have separated parents and one of them is in one country, the other one is in another. So I don't get to see them very often.
1: Right.
16: And even growing up, I didn't get to see them often. So feeling the child's pain as well really resonated with me. And the mothers, and the anger towards the father. There are so many things that happened to me while watching this movie.
1: Also, I found it really interesting how the moment she was out of the space that kept her as a mother, she was potentially reckless. And I thought that tension between those two sides of her was really well explored. I find her so compelling on screen. What do you think she possesses to be able to do that? Is it just features? Is it something from inside? What do you think it is?
16: When I was watching her, I was thinking that she has such a level of calm gravitas in the way that she's saying things. And of course, the film is in French, and so I was reading the subtitles. I speak a little bit of French, but not enough to understand everything. But the way that she was delivering and the way that she was standing and her sort of aura and ability to be able to deliver these lines in such a powerful way, and yet I felt such a sense of steadiness within her when the character was, of course, needing to stay steady. But I think that that came out of Vicky Creeps and her own ability to be able to portray the character in such a strong way.
1: Because she didn't need words at times. You could just see every feeling across her face through her eyes. It was like her soul was being shown. Mm. Thank you, Alex. This is the Arts Hour from the BBC World Service. A brand new opera, The Galloping Cure, which had its world premiere at the Edinburgh International Festival this month, puts the opioid crisis and so-called Big Pharma at the heart of its story. It's described as a dark fairy tale. Two of its creators have lost family members to drugs, and the music is at times elegiac and at others suggestive of a dystopian rave. The Galloping Cure's libretto is by the Pulitzer Prize-winning Canadian creative Royce Vavreck, and the American pianist Missy Mazzulli is the composer. The BBC's Kirsty Walk asked Missy Mazzulli if her opera proves how elastic the art form can be.
17: Opera, by definition, is inherently multimedia, it's immersive, and I really try to lean into that. I mean, I came to opera through music videos, through being obsessed with music videos when I was a kid, and then, you know, started writing them and really immersing myself in that world.
18: Can you remember one that really stuck out for you when you were a kid?
17: Oh, I mean, this would have been the late 80s, early 90s. So, you know, Bon Jovi, Living on a Prayer, all the Guns N' Roses, these epic stories. But yeah, I think that this opera in particular is equal parts music theater, it's dance, there's electronic music in it, there's a little bit of everything.
18: The territory is very close to home for you and for your librettist, Royce Vavreck. Tell me about the people you've lost in the opioid crisis.
17: Yeah, so, you know, for me, two of my cousins passed away when they were very young, before they were 25. They were in their early 20s. One overdosed on OxyContin and one overdosed on heroin after becoming addicted via OxyContin. And this obviously, you know, had a huge impact on me and my family. You know, my librettist, Royce Vavreck, who's the other creator, lost his father to addiction. Mm-hmm. So, you know, around 2010, 2012, we started talking about making a piece that could in some way reference this crisis.
18: I mean, this is a multifaceted collaboration. Tell us about the storyline, which is minimally based on a short story by Kafka.
17: Yes. So, you know, Royce Vavreck and I approached one of our favorite writers, Karen Russell, and it was really this four-way collaboration between Karen, Royce, myself, and our director, Tom Morris. And a lot of it sprung from Karen's vivid imagination initially. This story takes place in a struggling industrial town where everyone seems to be suffering from some sort of pain, whether it's physical or mental. And in the middle of this is this doctor, Teresa Hart, who is, you know, frustrated. She feels powerless. She's overwhelmed. She herself suffers from migraines. She has a sassy teenage daughter who resents her. And everything changes when a man comes to town, a man named Lucky Mack, peddling a cure for their pain in the form of a magical carousel that he erects in the town center.
18: So, you know, art can illuminate the darkest corners, and the opioid crisis has created so many dark corners. I mean, I wonder, would you like to see in the dress circle some of the people that have actually been accountable, or you think are accountable for all this? Is there anger in the opera?
17: I have a lot of anger personally, you know, towards the Sackler family, towards mm-hmm. Purdue Pharma, towards the opioid industry. And, you know, watching my cousins die, you know, that it creates a lot of anger. But this work is not to shame anyone. It's not moralistic. It's not even dour, even though, you know, it's an allegory about the opioid crisis. It's not it's not really a dark work through and through. No. So my goal is that people come out of it talking to each other, asking questions, having more of a language with which to discuss something that's very hard to talk about. So like losing someone to addiction, it's really hard to find the words for that. So my attempt to talk about it is to make this piece.
18: And for your family, not just exactly. For yourself and but for the wider family and for the family of those who've died, of course.
17: Yes. So I'd rather they be in the audience.
1: Composer Mizzi Mazzoli talking about her opera, The Galloping Cure. The New Yorker magazine recently described Mizzi Mazzoli as the 21st century's gatecrasher of new classical music. And that is why this work so appeals to me. I really want to see it. Our Arts Hour cultural critic this week is Alexandra Steinecker-Clark. Do you want to see it?
16: 100%. I was looking up where I could see it, and then I saw, okay, Scotland, Edinburgh, I think somewhere in Glasgow, but...
1: Maybe it will travel.
16: I would travel to go see this. I think it sounds so cool.
1: Are you an opera fan?
16: Yes and no. I've seen a few operas. I'm from Salzburg in Austria, where they have the annual opera festival in August. So it is part of my heritage. However, I think that I'm more of a fan of contemporary opera. And this is something that I would like to get into more and see how people are reimagining the genre now.
1: I love the fact that it could be elastic and not rigid in tradition. The opioid crisis has been explored in books and on screen over the past few years. For me, Dope Sick, the TV series, and Laura Poitras's superb documentary, All the Beauty and the Bloodshed, about the artist and photographer Nan Goldin's fight against the Sackler family. Those are the standout ones for me. What about you?
16: Those are exactly the same for me. Right. I've watched Dope Sick twice. I watched Dope Sick once by myself and then once with my partner because I thought that it was important that he... as a non-American.
1: Sackler family. Those are the standout ones for me. What about you?
16: Those are exactly the same for me. Right. I've watched Dope Sick twice. I watched Dope Sick once by myself and then once with my partner because I thought that it was important that he... as a non-American, gets to know a little bit of the story. Right. And me being American,

0: owners of Purdue Pharma, accused of aggressively marketing the highly addictive drug OxyContin. And in the film that we're talking about, the documentary, we see Nan Goldin trying to get art institutions and establishments across the world to remove the Sackler name from their galleries and not take their... them being benefactors. Well, do I describe that accurately?
1: Absolutely. And at the end of Dope Sick, we actually see a scene, and I don't want to give too much away because I do recommend everyone go and watch it if they can. At the end of Dope Sick, you see a scene that directly references what Nan Goldin was doing. And then there is also a book by journalist and author Patrick Radden Keefe called Empire of Pain that goes deeper into it as well. It followed on from his article in the New York Times that was very powerful.
0: Thank you, Alexandra. That's it for part one of the show. But don't go away, still to come, the creators of Australian series Colin from Accounts, Cuban ballet star Carlos Acosta, and I'll be talking to two members of the Indian hip-hop collective Wild Wild Women. The Arts Hour's back after this.
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5: BBC News with Roisin Hasty. The future shape of social media platforms is at stake in a trial which has got underway in California. Lawyers for 29 US states accuse Meta of making Facebook and Instagram addictive to children. Meta denies the allegations. Ukraine's ousted defense minister, Mykhailo Fedorov, whose sacking last month prompted mass protests, has called for elections. He said Ukraine was facing a crisis of governance and corruption. The U.S. Secretary of State, Marco Rubio, has announced sanctions against the president of the International Criminal Court, Tomoko Akane of Japan, and its senior trial lawyer, Abdul Ayi Seyai of Senegal. He accused them of engaging in efforts to investigate, arrest or prosecute officials whose governments had not consented to the jurisdiction of the ICC. The United Arab Emirates has suspended all trade and financial transactions with Iran until further notice. Hours earlier, it accused Iran of firing two ballistic missiles at its territory. Iran denied this. The Israeli Prime Minister's office has said Syria was on the verge of breaching the security status quo between the two countries by allowing Turkish troops to deploy at an airbase which was hit by Israeli airstrikes on Tuesday. Liberia has agreed to take in more than 1,000 third country deportees from the United States over the next year. It's one of the biggest deals agreed so far by Washington as it continues its clampdown on illegal migration. Harvard University has agreed to pay more than $50 million to resolve lawsuits alleging it mishandled bodies donated to its medical school, which were dismembered and sold online by a former mortuary manager. And Frank Beard, the drummer from the American rock band ZZ Top, has died. He was 77. Beard joined the band in 1971 and played on some of their biggest hits.
0: Welcome back to the Arts Hour from the BBC World Service with me, Nikki Beatty. And if you've only just joined us, here's what you missed in the first half of the show. We heard from RuPaul about his new film, Stop That Train. Actor Vicky Creeps

0: on how she shakes off her characters and roles, and American composer Missy Mazzoli discussed her opera about the opioid crisis. Coming up, Cuban ballet star Carlos Acosta tells us about the moment he knew dance was his destiny. We'll hear about digital voodoo music from the band Nana Benz de Togo. My conversation with two of Wild Wild Women, the all-female Indian hip-hop collective. And still with me in the Arts Hour studio, we have cultural critic Alexandra Steinecker-Clark. First then, the TV series Colin from Accounts is arguably Australia's biggest comedy export of the streaming era, and its third and final season has just landed. It's a cringe romantic comedy series about a couple who are brought together by a small injured dog, Colin.
1: He's going to survive though, right?
2: He's been struck by a car.
3: It's more of a nudge.
4: You're looking at around $12,000.
3: $12,000? It's a dog.
1: That's a lot.
2: I can't take the dog.
3: No.
1: Yes. So the unicycle?
3: Yeah.
1: Yours?
3: Yeah.
1: How long have you been single?
3: A while.
0: Co-creators Harriet Dyer and Patrick Brammel, who are a real-life couple, star as Ashley and Gordon. She's a trainee doctor and he runs a microbrewery in a suburb of Sydney. Jason DiRosso from ABC Radio National's The Screen Show asked Harriet and Patrick how much they resemble their on-screen characters in real life.
5: I think we're both about 60-70%.
6: Yeah.
5: They're definitely not us.
6: No,
5: they're not a stretch.
7: I'm really wondering about this depiction of, I guess, middle Australian characters in some way, and it's set in the inner, the nice heritage listed in the inner areas of Sydney. You know, Patrick, your character runs a craft brewery. I mean, life is good, right? But rather than being relaxed and comfortable, this is a show whose comedic engine, I feel, runs on anxiety and neurosis.
5: A fair bit.
7: Tell me about that.
5: I mean, I think it speaks to, like, the struggle that people have in Sydney to try to keep, you know, paying the bills. That's definitely part of it. And it is hard to be a microbrewery or craft brewery.
6: Well, there is a tension there. One of the reasons we picked Gordon to have a brewery is that it's a cool romantic idea.
5: It's a bit of a Peter Pan idea.
6: Definitely a Peter Pan. But it's redlining as well. Like, the business is never thriving. It's never really doing well.
5: Yeah.
6: And it's that, I suppose, it's that cool inner West Sydney area.
5: Aspirational.
6: Aspirational. You want to be there, but it's actually expensive to be there.
5: You know?
6: But then similarly, that sort of neuroses or anxiety for the Ashley character, you know, she's training to be a doctor. And you're a doctor, you're on a good wicket, but she's eating cold cuts for dinner and she's...
5: Yeah. And also she's 29 when you meet her. And I think anxiety is like the modern epidemic.
6: Yeah.
5: And I don't know, I think we were trying to speak to that modern life is a real headache.
6: Well, it's chaos as well. And that's a big part of this show is like these two people meet literally in a car crash, and it's about embracing that chaos. That's really the driving thing behind the show, is like everything is chaos, life is a struggle, embrace it, and you get some good story there, you know. You'll get the thing that you need, really, not necessarily the thing that you want, but the thing that you need.
5: And when it's really good, I think it's when that noise stops and they slow each other down and they are just falling in love with each other. And I think that's what everyone's trying to get when they are falling in love with someone, is that like antidote to the noise.
7: I was going to ask, as a creative couple, obviously behind the camera, writing this show together, creating it together, when you are writing it, is there someone who, when you approach a kind of creative block or maybe a problem that's not going to go away, is there someone who's more likely to dig their heels in, and is there someone who's more likely to sort of embrace the way out via compromise?
5: We don't have
6: a lot of those moments, to be honest.
7: Really?
6: Not really. We're pretty much on the same page with stuff.
5: Patty works harder though. That's probably more of a thing in the edit. There was a moment in the edit where I was like, this episode is broken. I am so stressed, so tired. I don't know what to do. And Pat was like, Pat dug his heels in and like, he just wanted to fix it. And I got a little bit, my white flag went up, and he definitely.
6: But by the same token, I think I'm more of a worker, and Harry's instincts for writing is a lot of the time she'll go, that sounds like a line from a TV show. Like, so let's not write that. Mm. Let's have something that feels real. And she's the same with her instincts about story and that sort of stuff. Whereas I'll go, I'll be there trying to make it work, trying to make it work. And Harry might be like, it just doesn't work. Like, it just doesn't feel authentic. Mm. So it's a good it's a good combo in that sense.
5: It is a good combo, yeah.
0: Colin from Accounts, co-creators and stars Harriet Dyer and Patrick Brammel. Well, I have enjoyed every single episode, and it does indeed tap into modern anxiety and chaos, but it also has this really emotional heart. Alexandra, our cultural critic, are you a fan?
8: I have just started watching it,
0: and
8: I think that the way you described it as a cringe romantic comedy is perfect, because there are moments where you just want to hide your face underneath a pillow when you're watching and you're listening to them and certain things happen and you're like, oh no, oh no, oh no. But then you get this big, something happens and then you laugh, or, you know, it really pulls you emotionally.
0: They are a real life couple, as well as the co-creators and the central on-screen couple. Now, that's not always a recipe for success. What do you feel it might bring to the series?
8: Well, I was also really surprised to find out that the actors were also the writers who were also a real life couple,
0: yeah.
8: Right? Because I think that that's so complicated, but the way that they portray it is not at all complicated. It really comes across so authentically and in such a way that I feel these sort of nuances of everyday relationships or everyday kind of conversations or squabbles that come in. And I actually think it lends the show a level of humorous authenticity where we feel their relationship and their personality shine through in a way that makes us connect more deeply to the show.
0: Because they've got a ready shorthand that we probably aren't even noticing, but it brings us in maybe.
8: Yeah.
0: Thank you, Alex. You're listening to The Arts Hour from the BBC World Service, and we turn the spotlight onto Wild Wild Women now, billed as India's first all-female hip-hop collective, a groundbreaking multidisciplinary group from Mumbai. The quintet wear saris and other traditional Indian clothes when they perform and are fiercely rooted in their local cultures and experiences. Their lyrics are sharp, punchy, clever and socially engaged, and often address the treatment of women in Indian society. The group met at a hip-hop cypher, that's an improvised rapping session, at a Mumbai park in 2020, and went on to quickly form Wild Wild Women. And they all grew up in conservative Indian families. This year, they're performing at festivals across Europe and have just played WOMAD in the UK. Two of the Wild Wild Women rappers, Kranti and Preeti, join me now. Welcome to The Arts Hour, both of you.
9: Thank you so much.
0: So how was WOMAD?
9: Oh, you can start.
0: Preeti.
9: WOMAD has been a dream. We have been following the festival from quite some time because our friends from Mumbai have played in WOMAD, we've been following. So WOMAD was a blast. We had so much fun. People were so encouraging. And yeah, it was a milestone that we achieved together. Yeah.
0: So what did you wear?
10: We wore Kerala saris, which are traditional saris from the state called Kerala in the south. And usually we try and represent each different states because we belong to different cultures and our origins and roots are from different places. But we try to unify ourselves and say that, okay, let's not have this idea of India that these are smaller parts, but we are all one.
0: So why did you choose a Kerala sari specifically for WOMAD? You could have chosen like a Maharashtra 9-yard sari or some other form of sari. Why Kerala?
10: Right, I think the simplicity that Kerala sari has and the color of white representing peace is the message that we wanted to give out the world. And the gold, it represents the goddesses in us. So, you know, it's the combination of peace, whereas we are the strength and we embody the power of, you know, the universe. It's a mix of that.
0: So what has the response been like to you performing to people who don't speak any of the languages? Because you guys use English, Hindi, Marathi, Tamil, Kannada.
9: Yeah.
0: What sort of response do you get?
9: We know that people don't understand the language for sure. But, you know, the message of empowerment and strength is not just through language. I think it's on the presence of us on stage and how we present it. So I don't think language has become a barrier, you know, ever for us.
0: Yeah.
9: So our messages are quite straightforward and our body language is what says it all. So we don't want to see language as a barrier.
0: So which track, Kranti, got the biggest reaction from the crowds at WOMAD, for example?
10: I think Smash the Patriarchy Raja Beta had the biggest impact.
5: Right.
10: Because the crowd had never seen women doing like rock, heavy rap music. Yeah. You know, they always associated or thought of Rage Against the Machine or Run the Jewels to be heavy. And the representation was always men who did that. Mm-hmm. So that was one of the points, because everyone came back to us and said, oh, Smash the Patriarchy. And, you know, that stuck for a while. Yeah. Like,
0: you must have at times faced criticism.
5: Yeah.
0: What's it like? What are people criticizing you for?
10: Like the first one would be that, we cannot curate you because you don't have an audience. Women don't listen to
0: this. This is from people organizing a...
10: From the event organizer side, where they would be like, oh, we cannot curate you because, of course, you don't have an audience. And, you know, no one listens to women in hip hop and all that. That was the first rejection.
5: Yeah.
10: And then, like, at home, you can share...
9: Yeah, at home... You know, parents from like the other generation have no clue about what's rap or what's hip hop. And then their daughters are like going in and then hanging out with the boys' crew. So they are not very sure about this. They are concerned if we are safe or not. So there's not a lot of encouragement we get from our parents, at least in the initial years.
0: So I said in my introduction that you came from conservative background.
9: Yes.
0: Yeah. What did your parents expect the two of you to do? Because Indian parents in general want you to... Why are you laughing?
10: Because
9: we have the same stories, you know. It's like we share the pain together.
0: Share the pain with us.
9: Yeah. Yes. My parents expected me to become an engineer, work in my father's office, and that's that. Until the end, my grandfather kept telling me I should work in a bank. And everyone would recommend me things that they wanted to do, you know. And I just kept pushing off everything and I just started writing wherever I could. And then this brought me here.
0: Do you know the British rapper Hardcore who was around? Yeah. You do?
10: Yeah. We were kids, actually.
0: Right? Yes. Yeah. But she was remarkable here in the UK in the early noughties.
9: Oh, yeah. Right.
0: So
9: yeah,
0: in India, even more so. But who are your rap heroes or heroines? Preeti, you first.
9: It has been changing, you know, throughout. Yeah. But I always look forward to... Lil Sims, who is from UK.
0: Yes.
10: Yeah, she's like hardcore.
0: Lil Sims, and have you heard the tracks she's done with Obang Jaya?
10: The new one.
0: Yeah.
11: Bet you never seen a young black woman so fly. Simon's arrived, got the heart of a lion, my Nigerian pride.
0: So Lil Sims,
9: Doja Cat, yeah. And I cannot specify, you know, a little...
0: But they are all female, that's what I'm asking.
9: Yes.
0: So Doja Cat, Lil Sims, women. What about you,
10: I'm a big fan of K Tempest from UK.
0: Oh,
10: like, I am a hardcore K Tempest fan.
0: So I knew K as a poet before and a spoken word poet. But now I really see him as a performance poet, a rapper, more than anything else now.
10: Yeah.
0: Those are really interesting references.

0: Male rap and hip-hop can be synonymous with misogyny. There's a lot of profanity. And I just wonder, for people listening who don't know what your lyrics are about, are there any misunderstandings, any man-hating lyrics or galis? Galis mean swear words in your tracks?
1: Nothing that could go deeper. There is no man-hating, but we are actually pointing out to what can get better. We are pointing out to the patriarchy. We are pointing out to the patriarchy that is silently being accepted by women in the country. You know, and we don't want to continue. There is no hating. It's very
0: educating.
1: Educating to all genders, not just women.
2: Yeah.
0: So tell us a little bit about the burgeoning hip hop scene in India, because, I mean, I was trying to put a date on this to explain to someone. Mm-hmm. I think when Gully Boy, the big Bollywood movie came out, I think people in the rest of the world went, oh, they have rappers in India. Mm. But how long has rap been a viable form of music in terms of people being able to make a living out of it? When would you say this scene began?
2: I think 2008. Mm. Because there was this evolution of a lot of chunk of boys and girls trying to get into breakdancing, because that was the start of us getting exposed to hip-hop. And there was a lot of it on TV. And MTV and VH1 were very, very prominent at that time. Yeah. So we were in school and we used to, use Bluetooth to share music. And like, I think most of us got exposed then.
0: Yeah.
2: And the scene was strong. Then a lot of the rappers early on, if you like go and speak to them, they all were somewhere or the other doing breakdancing. And then they kind of picked or choose their own, forms or mediums.
0: Who are your fan base right now? Can you sort of say what demographic they are? Are they mostly young girls? Do you have any sort of analysis?
1: I think there are more women fans coming over. Like when we have shows on the front line, now the girls are coming out.
0: Okay.
1: Yeah, now we see change. Initially in hip-hop gigs, there were just boys. Mm. You know, out of 100 boys, there would be maybe 5 girls in the gig. But now, when we perform in the city, we have girls coming in the front and, you know, actually trying to listen what we're trying to say.
0: Ah. Mm.
1: So the female fan base is increasing. And
0: Tell me about Wild Soul. I love the video, by the way. Mm. And there is a lyric in that, Zaban Mupat, which means when you speak, there's no filter, essentially, doesn't it?
2: Yeah.
0: Who wrote that line?
2: Zaban Mupat, MC Mahila.
0: And what does it mean to you, that line?
1: Yeah, that kind of applies to all of us.
0: Exactly.
1: Because we don't think we are nowhere close to behaving. When we are together, we are wild. And a room full of people would know, okay, these girls are up to something and they are together. Like, our bond as a family has grown so strong. People are just surprised. Sometimes people just go silent and they just watch
2: Actually,
1: us.
2: Actually, inside us, we are also surprised.
1: Yeah.
2: Ye tune kaise bol diya, yaar?
1: Kaise bol diya, yeah. Like,
2: amongst us also, we're like...
0: How can you say that is what they're saying.
2: Yeah. So basically, when we are a group of 5 and then we say something which is like, you know, very straightforward and straight up, we're like, oh, did you actually say that?
1: Yeah.
0: Preeti, if I were to ask you, what is your one message for women in India and women in the world, what would it be?
1: Don't listen to the world. Listen to what your heart says. Do not constrain yourself from anything that the world is giving you. Just your art is everything and it'll take you places. Yeah.
0: Kranti.
2: I've always followed this one mantra which says, create without fear. And I think fear is the only element that stops you from conquering yourself and your internal power. So just be fearless, go at it, and just live freely. Yeah? Like, don't think so much. Let it flow. The universe has, you know, written it for you already. Just conquer it.
1: Yeah.
0: Fantastic. Thank you both so very much. And may you go from strength to strength.
1: Yes.
0: Aap dono se milka bahut acha laga.
2: Thank you.
0: Kranti and Preeti from Wild Wild Women. Alex, I believe you're a hip-hop head.
3: I am. Well, moderately, I'd say.
0: Okay, even moderately. Do they appeal to you?
3: Yes, they do.
0: And why?
3: Well, I think that one of the coolest things about hip hop, and especially women in hip hop, because that's going a little bit against the grain. It's mostly a male dominated genre. But of course, we see amazing artists like Dochi. So, you know, I love listening to Dochi. I grew up in the States. And so 2000s hip hop was a big part of what I listened to growing up. And so hearing Wild Wild Women and also thinking about everything that they stand for, right? They're coming from conservative Indian families. They are wearing saris because they're referencing tradition, but they're also kind of putting it in juxtaposition with what they're rapping about and the power and the anger behind what they're rapping about. And that's what's so moving about hip hop, is that you can express that so viscerally when you're both performing and listening to it as a genre.
0: Thank you, Alex. You're listening to The Arts Hour from the BBC World Service. I'm Nikki Beatty. Carlos Acosta is a superstar in the world of dance. He's charismatic, crackles with energy, and owns every stage he dances or even stands on. He grew up in a poor part of Havana, Cuba, where he was the 11th child in his family, and began his dance training at the National Ballet of Cuba. He's now director of the UK's Birmingham Royal Ballet, where he's created some unexpected collaborations, including a production danced to the music of local heavy metal rock legends Black Sabbath. The BBC's Michael Barclay asked Carlos Acosta when he first discovered the art form.
4: The first thing the audience needs to know is that I didn't like ballet at all. In fact, I'm going to use the word hate here, because I was more like a street kid. I performed what was very fashionable at the time, which was the break dancing, the hip hop movement. I wanted to be the next Michael Jackson. But I have a very stubborn dad that saw that my life was leading towards a life of petty crime at the age of 9. And so he decided, as a way of discipline, put me in a ballet school in the center of the city. So I had no choice to select this. It was my father who chose it for me. But it took 3 years until I developed the vocation and the love for it.
5: The National Ballet of Cuba came to your town. Did that sort of change things for you when you saw them?
4: So they kicked me out from the school finally, because I was the kind of kid that whenever I was put into a choreography, the school didn't have the certainty that I was going to turn up for the show anyway. And so after leaving the school show hanging, everybody was waiting for me and I wasn't there in the show, so they had to go and find me wherever I was and took me to the stage. They decided I was unreliable and they kicked me out from the school. So I ended up boarding in Pinal del Rio. And while I was there, age 13, I saw the National Ballet of Cuba for the first time. And then I realized that I was studying to become one of those professionals. And I liked the way that they were built. They had this muscling, athletic. They were lifting the girls with one hand. They could jump. That was my wake-up call into this art form. So I decided to really, from that point on, dedicate everything, all the energy, to become the best I could be.
5: You hardly saw your family during that time when you were at boarding school.
4: Yeah, it was a time of a lot of loneliness. I was living with my half-brother, Pedro. I used to sleep on the floor, filled with cucarachas and mosquitoes. So the way it happens is that on Sundays, you will go to the boarding school, and then Friday night, you go back home. I sleep in my half-brother Pedro's Friday night and Saturday, and on Sunday, I'm back in the school. And my parents would give Pedro some kind of monthly allowance for me, but they didn't visit me. So for a couple of years, I was so lonely and everything. But at that time is when I started to form this relationship with ballet. Ballet was the greatest friend I ever had, and it was my shelter, my refuge. And whenever I felt bad or I felt, you know, sad or something, I could always dance. And this sort of dependency to ballet is what had led me to be here.
0: Carlos Acosta. Our cultural critic for this edition of the Arts Hour is Alexandra Steinecker-Clark. Where does ballet sit within your wide range of art appreciation?
3: Funnily enough, I grew up, and this is such like a mainstream thing to say, but I do think that when it comes to engaging children with ballet, that it is very relevant and important. But every Christmas, I watched Barbie and the Nutcracker, like the movie.
0: I didn't know there was a Barbie in the Nutcracker.
3: Yes.
0: Oh my goodness.
3: Yes. And so that was something that I watched every year growing up. And then, of course, that ignited an interest for me to go see the Nutcracker in person as an actual ballet. And then also, you know, even last winter, I went to go see a concert. I mean, it was a classical music concert, so not a ballet performance, but also of the Nutcracker. So that is a piece that means a lot to me, for example, and it came from me watching Barbie and the Nutcracker growing up. So I think that these things can have quite an impact.
0: Yeah, but as long as you see something more than the Nutcracker eventually, Alex...
3: Maybe I need to go to Birmingham and go see something that Carlos Acosta has brought to the world.
0: That is. Thank you, Alex. Finally, on today's Arts Hour, Voodoo and Music. The band Nana Benz de Togo recently performed at the Africa Oye Festival in Liverpool, England. Here they are introducing their track, Liberty.
6: 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To understand today and to know tomorrow. Voodoo is deeply connected to ecology. And Nana Benz of Togo is also a feminist band. Yeah. And the message we bring you today is, whoever doesn't respect woman doesn't respect nature. Whoever doesn't respect women doesn't

0: That's it for this week's Arts Hour. Thank you for your ears, and thank you to my guests, Wild Wild Women and Alexandra Steinecker-Clark. For now, from me, Nikki Beatty, studio managers Jackie Marjoram and Steve Greenwood, and producers Kieran Birmingham and Lucy Collingwood, see you next week.
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3: Welcome to the newsroom. I'm Janet Jaleel.
4: They designed a dangerous product. It was something they knew was dangerous, and they lied to the public about it. So we want them to end those practices, stop visiting harm upon our kids.
3: Social media giant Meta goes on trial in the U.S. state of California, but denies it deliberately made Facebook and Instagram addictive for children. The U.S. announces more sanctions on top officials at the International Criminal Court.
5: The Trump administration is sanctioning ICC President Tomoko Akane and senior trial lawyer Abdullahi Say in our unwavering mission to protect Americans from this sham of a court.
3: Canada holds last-ditch talks to try to avert sweeping US tariffs on billions of dollars of its goods. Nearly three decades after the death of Princess Diana, her brother prepares to publish a book about her. And we hear how short-sighted tree shrews could be a big help to humans. That's after this bulletin.
6: BBC News with Roisin Hasty. The future shape of social media platforms is at stake in a trial which has got underway in California. Lawyers for 29 US states accuse Meta of making Facebook and Instagram addictive to children while misleading the public about the risks. The states are seeking financial penalties amounting to hundreds of billions of dollars. William Tong is the Attorney General for the state of Connecticut.
7: We know what their strategy is, hooking our children onto their platform. They're holding onto them for hours and hours. They're harvesting information and they're hiding all the bad things that they do. The developer, the scientist who developed infinite scrolling, called it behavioral cocaine. We know that they have to make changes to their business model and they can't blame this on parents and kids.
6: Meta denies the allegations, but has acknowledged that some social media users face struggles. Ukraine's ousted defense minister Mikhail Fedorov has become the country's first senior politician to demand new elections. In a video posted online, Mr. Fedorov said Ukraine was facing a crisis of governance and corruption. Jacob Evans reports.
8: Mikhail Fedorov was a highly popular defense minister, credited with driving innovation in the Ukrainian army, especially in the use of drones. In July, his surprise dismissal by President Zelensky led to protests and repeated calls for his reinstatement. That's not happened, and now Mr. Fedorov has lashed out, saying democracy is not a peacetime luxury. Under Ukrainian law, elections cannot be held during wartime. It's meant Volodymyr Zelensky has stayed in office 2 years longer than his term was originally supposed to last.